0: and prayers for the missing. We're learning more about the Fly Dubai first officer who stabbed his captain and tried to take over the flight until passengers stopped him. Here's Fox's Jeff Paul in Tel Aviv.
1: Netanyahu asking Captain Smit Machar how things all started. The captain explaining to Netanyahu his co-pilot asked if he could pray, which he did right behind him.
2: My first thought was that there was a catastrophic damage to the aircraft and something is not right.
1: After that, Captain Smit Machar bravely opened up the cockpit. Netanyahu saying, "You're a hero for Israel, India, and the entire world."
0: Investigators want to know if the first officer acted alone or had connections to an extremist group or to some sort of foreign entity. 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
4: Mostly clear and comfortable this evening with temperatures in the 60s and 70s. Overnight tonight, we will see mostly clear skies once again, with low temperatures dropping down to right around 50 degrees. Could wake up to some patchy fog as we go into Sunday morning, but not expecting too much in terms of impact from that. We should see plenty of sunshine into the afternoon with highs in the low 70s. From the First Alert 6 Weather Center, I'm meteorologist Carmelo Latuca.
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24: This is the Dana Show. My name is Fred Collins, filling in. Thrilled to be with you. A bunch of stuff out there to talk about. You know what? It is funny. I'm just going to throw this out there again on this show. I don't know how often I mention this here. Some of the other places I work, they call me Craig Collins filling in because they hear me on this show and they hear me say that all the time. And I don't know if they think it's real or fake, but I enjoy the fact that some people might think my last name is filling in because it would be if Dana let me on the show. Well, she does already let me on the show every time she takes off. But if you let me on the show even more, if I change my name legally to Craig Collins filling in, I'm doing it. I'm doing it immediately. No problem at all. Actually, if they tell me that I can't be on anymore unless I change my name, I'll do it too. I just really like being on this program, and I think Dana's incredible. Enough guessing up. Let's do other things. $25 ahead, $500,000 spent. That's 20,000 votes. There is a Texas majority pact that has leaked a lot of audio. A rogue employee, they claimed, all kinds of stuff. But it seemed as though they're getting people to show up at events, they're paying the money, and they're expecting them to vote in the election for Talafrico. They're essentially buying votes at $25 a head. You got to charge more, first, for your vote. And then second, you probably don't want this to be something that becomes public. But in both ways, it's hilarious. Will Cain, who's doing a great job on Fox, I think he covers a lot of stories that people actually care about quite often. I was discussing this on his show the other day. Let's play some of that audio.
25: Joining me now is Town Hall media correspondent who published that viral video, Kyle Olson. Kyle, it's good to have you on the show today. Boy, that man basically just said it out loud, a roundabout way of buying votes.
26: Right. And of course, it's not unexpected that the PAC would say, oh, he was one rogue employee. But I think he laid it out, and you'll see a lot of things on their website or what they'll say to Fox News or to other media and sort of gloss over all of these things. But what they laid out is that they are paying people to go out and vote. And this is not unprecedented. In 2024, this same organization, it's called Relentless, they were in Arizona, Georgia, Michigan, Pennsylvania, etc. And they claim credit for over 47,000 Democratic votes in these 2024 states. So this seems to be something that is they're spending a lot of money on because they want the return of those additional votes in Texas and other states across the country.
25: Can they make a viable argument, Kyle? Look, no, we're not. We're not paying them for their vote. We're paying them to come in and then learn about the process and get some information. Can they not make the claim this was just instructional?
26: Well, that's what they're trying to do. And I think it can sort of be a wink and a nod. But if the Department of Justice is going to look into this and they're going to be serious about
24: it,
26: I think that they will get to the bottom and show what was really going on. Because look at these different organizations.
24: I think you get it. I can actually jump in. I probably should have jumped in sooner. To be honest with you, it's just amazing that this is the kind of thing that leaks and that it's not even more significant than $25 per person. Because I guess the best way to say it is the accusation that the left cheats to win elections gets so much stronger when you have audio of a guy who, of course, the super PAC says he went rogue, is literally talking about how they're trying to buy votes. Like, there's nothing more amazing than, hey, do you think that stuff that the right has claimed that the left pretends is nonsense might be anything other than nonsense? It might actually be the truth. Let's look over here where this one, version of a group of people trying to support a campaign are literally trying to pay people to vote. They're not even doing the version that I think President Trump did recently, and this was in response to a lot of Democrats that are doing it, which is they promise you money. Trump said he's giving everybody $5,000, and I got excited about that. And most other people thought it was a joke and stupid and terrible, and it might not happen. I still don't care. I still wanted to, at least for a little while, plan to spend my $5,000. Now, granted, if the Republicans don't win the House and the Senate, he's not going to fail to keep a promise. He just doesn't have to give you $5,000. If you know what I should say more on this show or anywhere else, let's see if Trump told the truth by letting Republicans win the House and the Senate and then see if we get $5,000. Like, let's test the theory. If you think it's a lie, if you think it's the third or fourth time he's offered you money, which it may or may not be true, I'm not saying that, but let's do the version of scientific experiment where we go ahead and all vote for Republicans. And we all write on the ballots, if that's what you want to do, crazy lefty that you might be, if this is what it takes to vote Republican, just write on the ballot along with all the names, looking forward to my $5,000. And then once we all get $5,000, we'll all be a happier society. That's basically socialism. To be honest with you, it's just the wrong direction. It's to all of us and not just all the government. It's your version of a basic income, a guaranteed basic income that only happens one time, not forever. But I don't know, like a lot of Democrats have made the same promise that if you do this, we'll forgive student loans or we'll, do reparations or any version of, we'll just write a big giant check for anyone that votes for us. So why not go ahead and test the theory when it comes to Trump? Because the Democrats have never delivered. They have failed every time. They have not forgiven student loans. They have not done anything they claim they will do. So give the other guys a shot. I hear is Trump also talking about the Democrats and communism and, vote for more money in your pockets kind of stuff and how stupid it is. Let's let him say it.
0: Well, you can defeat the Democrat, communist, and vote for more money in your pockets, bigger paychecks for your families, lower taxes, less crime, more Oklahoma oil and gas, and no amnesty for illegal aliens.
24: You know, and he says less crime. I feel like that's one of the ones that people don't pay enough attention to. No matter where you live, but especially if you live in a big city in this country, you have seen a reduction in the amount of crime, the amount of violent crime. We've actually seen a significant reduction in the amount of fentanyl and other illegal drug overdoses in our country. And there are things you can point to. This might be part of it. Getting people out of the country that are here illegally that commit bad crimes. You know, crimes beyond just being here illegally, which was the thing they pitched us at the beginning and the thing that ICE, by and large, says it's actually doing. You can't deny they might be connected to each other. But we're seeing less people die young in the last couple of years because less people are dying from accidental overdose of some sort of narcotic. And that's just one of a few things. Those are actual hard stats. That's not just a guy on the radio who might be politically on a certain side making something up because he feels like it. That's a reality. And where is it coming from? What's making it occur are kinds of questions that more people should be asking. And I will be honest. I think the Trump administration should be doing a better job of bragging about. They say this every time about both sides politically when they're in office, that there are successes that they're not discussing enough and they need to shape those better. It's usually the big overarching message all the time is we are winning. Let's just tell the American people better how that's occurring. I do think, if ever, that were actually even remotely true, that right now it probably is. And the biggest reason why is also the outing of fraud and the clawing back of money from a ridiculous amount of organizations, including a bunch of medical fraud that's been found all throughout the country. And people are trying to prevent it from happening again, like what happened in Minneapolis and Minnesota, as an example. But that's not it. California, New York, a bunch of other places, they found this and they've prevented this. Government waste is one of the most expensive parts of our lives. And fixing a lot of that, which sounds like something that they're constantly doing, is the kind of win we want, baby. We want more of it. We want it all the time. We want it twice on Sunday as far as the getting as much money back as we can, or at least preventing it from being stolen in the future. This would all be great. Also, one last piece of audio before we take a break. CNN statistician Harry Enten was forced to admit that Vice President J.D. Vance is far and away the current leading candidate from any polling to be the next president of the United States. It's like a double-digit lead on anybody else in the field. And, of course, they hate him. They hate him because he goes about doing things say, the same way that Trump does from a government perspective, from a governing perspective, but he doesn't necessarily sound the same, which is something they hate even more. But let's hear a little bit of this.
1: And headed to Texas today. You know who was there just yesterday? Vice President J.D. Vance, who's been out across the country campaigning for Republicans and maybe also just saying possibly himself. Yeah. Not so much for 2026, but possibly a White House run in 2028. With us now, CNN Chief Data Analyst.
24: Such a genius,
1: Harry Anton. So say Vice President J.D. Vance wants to be president. How's it looking right now?
2: Yeah, to win the Republican nomination, I do have to say at this point, he appears to be the heir apparent, or at least the closest to it. You can see it right here. Just take a look at the national polling. Top choices to be the 2028 GOP nominee. Vance is doubling up on the field. J.D. Vance at 44%. Marco Rubio, who's in second at 21%. And then John Jr. down here at 8%. But he is doubling up on where Marco Rubio is.
24: Yeah,
2: there was some polling earlier in the year suggesting that Rubio was coming up, but that momentum seems to have slowed significantly.
24: Yeah, I'll be honest about this. It does seem logical that the vice president, I do like Rubio better. I think Dana does too. I don't want to speak for her, but I do. I think Marco Rubio is even more interesting as a political candidate than J.D. Vance because of how Marco Rubio goes about saying certain things even differently than J.D. Vance does, but either of them certainly seem to be far and away ahead of anyone on the left. So that's amusing. And once again, CNN doesn't usually like to talk about it, but at least Harry Enton is willing to say these things out loud and then just walk off the stage and probably get elbowed by a few people he works with at CNN. I imagine there's got to be some form of, you know, like what it looks like when a bunch of people in a rec league are trying to get the same rebound. I feel like that occurs. And I feel like it's probably even more embarrassing than the way that guys like me look in the rec league. Because I can't imagine that CNN has a lot of really capable people in the world of elbowing each other. I feel like it's very weak elbows. It's just very poorly done. I may be one of the only people that's really throwing them hard is Anderson Cooper. And I don't know why I think that. I just think that. I think it's a hidden level of strength there. But all right, quick break. A lot more. Greg Collins filling in on the Dana Show.
22: 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And this is where Alliance Defending Freedom comes in. They have been behind some of the biggest legal victories, whether it's the overturning of Roe v. Wade, the landmark free speech victory at the Supreme Court on behalf of a Christian counselor, fighting on behalf of parents so that the states don't forcibly trans their kids, protecting women's sports, protecting businesses from the alphabet mafia. 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
11: 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I'm Adam Gillette with Accuracy in Media, and we noticed. 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
1: And now, all of the news you would probably miss. It's time for Dana's Quick Five.
2: That's right. It's time for Quick Five on D-Lash, Dana Lash Radio, the Dana Show. Thrilled to be in. My name is Craig Collins, filling in for her. A semi-truck spilled bourbon whiskey after hitting a guardrail. 90 barrels of whiskey went all over the West Virginia parkways. And I am very upset about this, as I imagine most people are. I think this was executive director of Virginia Parkway talking about it, Chuck Smith. The turnpike was covered in bourbon whiskey, and no one gave me a straw, because I would have done my part, as gross as that sounds, because darn it, it's free whiskey. At the same time, here we go.
3: The semi came through carrying 90 barrels of bourbon whiskey. Accidentally hit one of the attenuators or the guardrails between the lanes coming through, jarred the truck. I think there was 8 barrels that were damaged and leaked.
2: Okay, there's only 8 of the 90. That's fine. At least the other ones are okay. But 8 is too many, to be honest. I feel like if I had been covering that news briefing as an actual media professional, and I didn't know going in what the problem was, and then I'm standing there waiting for an announcement from Chuck Smith, and he says something about the bourbon whiskey, I think I would have audibly gasped. I think the only thing missing from this audio that you hear here, I'll do it as if I'm in the room.
3: The semi came through carrying 90 barrels of bourbon whiskey. Accidentally hit one of the attenuators. The guardrails between the lanes coming through.
2: Oh, God.
3: Jarred the truck. I think there was 8 barrels that were damaged.
2: Leaked. Okay, it's only 8. But that's how I probably would have sounded, just off microphone the entire time. If you're not aware, I'm a fan of whiskey. I've just put that out there probably too many times. A man found more than $128,000 on top of a bank's ATM and returned it. This is a crazy story. There are a couple different people, I think, in the audio. A police chief, a detective. This happened in Texas. A Texas man found a bag full of cash on an ATM and decided it wasn't his day to just run off with this, you know, surprise lottery. Let's play
4: to
2: that.
4: To find that kind of money or that amount of money is certainly rare. That's very unusual. Am I reading this correctly? Somebody found 128. Which officer has it?
5: I've never had a case like this before. There was no indication of a crime occurring. It looked like it was just left there by accident.
4: He just thinks it's the right thing to do and doesn't think it goes beyond that.
5: I've had cases where Good Samaritans have turned in property that they found, wallets, IDs, things like that. But in the case of $128,000, I've never had somebody turn in that kind of money before.
2: Look, here's the thing. I'm just going to say it out loud because I think it would go through anybody's brain in this situation. Are there cameras? Is one of the first things I'd ask myself. If I know it's a horrible thing, but it would go through the beginning, go through my brain very quickly as I'm standing there in front of an ATM that definitely has cameras and there's just a giant bag of cash on top of it. I'd think to myself, are any of these cameras capturing me? Because if they can trace me to taking the money, then I've committed a crime. And then I'm in a whole lot of trouble. So I think that immediately makes me a better Samaritan. Am I a good Samaritan anyway? Hopefully. Hopefully in this situation, I would turn in the money like this guy did. Am I willfully doubting myself on the air with the rest of you? Yes, I am. I am willfully doubting myself when I open that bag with that much cash in it. And even just like a couple thousand for the road being a thing that I would contemplate doing. Like, I'll give them back 125 and 3,000 will have wandered off somehow. But again, there's cameras. And if I do any of these things, I imagine you eventually get in a lot of trouble. The money was accidentally left behind by a Brinks employee that emptied the ATM and then forgot about the bag. I have ADHD, and my wife is mystified at the amount of things I can do. I know ADHD sounds like an excuse to a lot of people, and it probably is. But mystified in the amount of things I can do within 30 seconds of itself. Like, I can have my keys in my wallet, put them down, and then lose them completely. It only takes that long. My guess is this person is of the same mind that I am, that you empty the entirety of an ATM, you're putting all the money in cash in a bag on top of the ATM, which feels like not the way you're trained to do it, and then eventually you leave the whole bag behind. It's amazing. And again, cameras would be the reason I'd be a better Samaritan. Quick break, a lot more in a bit.
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11: 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He's there in most all of my classes so that I can learn like the rest of the kids.
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4: This is the Dana Show. My name is Craig Collins, filling in. Thrilled to be with you. A bunch of stuff out there to talk about. D Lash, Dana Lash Radio on X, a great way to stay connected to her and everything she does. That's awesome out there in the world. News coverage of the attempted hijacking of a plane that was on its way to Israel is about as predictable as you all would assume it is. And I almost said y'all. The Texas is taking over more and more all the time, but I still said you all. But y'all, this is crazy, y'all. This is a bunch of news, CBS, NBC, burying the lead as far as what actually happened on a flight bound for, I think, Tel Aviv, in which a guy tried to hijack it, stabbed the pilot. And then inevitably the plane landed, partially because the pilot who was stabbed figured out how to still land the plane. Every part of this, like the lead to this story should be attempted hijacker thwarted, a plane successfully landed by hero pilot, some version of that. Instead, CBS said questions about the motive of the co-pilot who tried to crash a packed flight from Dubai to Israel continue to swirl. There are no questions. There is no version of, you know, motives remain unknown. We know exactly what this was. It was a terrorist attack with an intent to harm people in Israel. NBC said he is being hailed around the world as a hero for helping stop a passenger plane bound for Israel from plunging into the ground despite his own injuries. That's the headline. No real explanation of where those injuries came from. The Israel War Room on social media decided to attack these things by saying how ridiculous it is. And I do really like this post. It said it was an attempted hijacking, not some mechanical issue. NBC's garbage post would have you believe it is. The captain is a hero for helping save a plane full of Israelis after his terrorist co-pilot stabbed him and tried to crash the plane and was radicalized as well, I think, is something Israel has been saying. Embarrassing excuse for journalism, the way that they attacked it, because this is an embarrassing excuse. I don't know. Let me say it this way. Because this might be the best way that I can say it, is I don't know why so many people are so afraid of telling the truth to an idiot, telling the truth to an insane person. I know the insane person's going to go crazy. I know they are. If I say the truth to them, they're going to reject it. They're going to deny it. And a bunch of people right now in the world of even mainstream media are terrified of the radical left, of the insane, crazy, stupid people who will get mad and up in arms if you wrote the truth on that post. If you said a radical person tried, the co-pilot of the plane, tried to kill someone and then crash the plane in a terrorist attempt, they're afraid of the backlash they'll get for telling the truth. And that is surreal because I've never dealt with that in my own life. I've seen it all over the place. I'm not pretending it doesn't exist. But I just can't, as the person I am, truly understand why people do that. I know it's not in my own benefit, but I like couch nothing. I'm the kind of person that will tell you what I think in any moment, regardless of how intelligent it is to say it. Sometimes I'll even say it to a boss. I'll say a thing that I actually think, not because I'm trying to be mean or argumentative or any of that. I'm just saying what I think. And there are times that I'll walk away from that and be like, I could have just been quiet there, but I'm not. And I think that that's better, to be honest, in this world that so many of the rest of us seem to live in. The CNN, CBSs, the NBCs of the world, who are so terrified of the insane people, or in this case, I will call them the stupid people, that very often they'll just say nothing instead of telling the truth. I think the truth is always more important. Well, again, you could be more strategic about it in your own individual life, myself included in that. It just makes you who you are. And I have had the argument with friends of mine sometimes where maybe I was a little bit too blunt, and I even can apologize for it if it happens, where I say, hey, I think it at least makes me a good radio host, because the one thing I won't do and the one thing Dana doesn't do that I've ever heard her do is say anything other than what she thinks. And that's something that's rather important in the world we live in now, and how many people just seem to be completely purchasable by whatever the organization is paying them to say whatever it is you want them to say. And in this case, the NBCs and the CBSs of the world just completely avoiding something because of their own radical left-leaning audience. Most Americans blame Trump for high prices. This is according to AP News. Whether or not this is completely true, although I'm likely to believe this one is fine. The AP does tilt left, as a lot of other places do. But it's just simple. I don't even think it's the way that AP wants to shape it. When things are expensive, you blame who's ever in charge, no matter what side they're on. And no matter who you voted for, you could be someone that voted for Trump three times and still say to yourself, man, these prices are too high. I bought gas today in Texas, where it's supposed to be one of the cheaper places to buy gas in the country, and it's about $4, and that is terrible. I do not want that at all. But I don't necessarily blame Trump alone as far as what's going on. I blame a lot of different factors on that. I want it to go down. I don't, however, want to leave the fight that we started now in Iran in a way that's just desperate to get out, because that causes even more harm than good. I think that now we're there, we have to see that through. And I think Iran is waiting for the midterm elections, or even the pressure that is October and November, to try to get the side that is obviously stronger, we're obviously a more powerful force than them, to stand down. And they're using our own media to do it. I don't know if people were paying attention over the weekend, but leadership in Iran was on a lot of U.S. television. And I don't think being challenged anywhere near enough, which was also just crazy to watch, because they're using that aspect of our society to try to win a fight via a messaging campaign, because they know they can't win it on the ground or in the air or on the sea or anywhere. They basically have no military at all whatsoever, so they really can't engage in the fight the way they're supposed to, so they're doing it differently. And I think, unfortunately, waiting the midterm elections out will cause that strategy to stop. Because when Iran is faced with the idea that what's happening there could happen for two more years, not two more months, I think they become more serious. Although I've kept saying that, and it keeps not being true, because Iran seems very much to be more in denial than anyone else is about the likelihood of them getting what they want, which should be absolute zero. All right, I want to play this audio that's gone very viral, and I think it's actually pretty important. This is Theo Von, the comedian, at one time a Trump supporter. Now I'm pretty sure he's not. Asking the socialist, the Marxist, the communist, Zoran Mamdani, what socialism actually means. And there's two things I think you should pay attention to when I play this audio. The first one is the amount of people who probably sound exactly like Theo Von, who legitimately don't actually know what socialism means, but now pretend that they support it. Like Theo will admit that he doesn't really know what that word means, which is not a good look, especially when you're influential enough to have a podcast where the mayor of New York sits down with you, or the president sat down with you at one point. You should probably do a little bit more prep work before walking in front of that microphone. But darn it, that's the world we live in now, and the podcast stands out there who do no prep work at all. But even more so, I can hear him as a reflection of a whole bunch of young people who want more Mamdanis elected throughout more of the country. So I do kind of like it, even though I don't love, from a broadcaster standpoint or whatever you want to call a standpoint, the stupidity of this question. I do like the reality that it probably is a demonstration of a lot of other young people who are big fans of Theo's show. Here we go.
1: I want to talk a little bit about socialism, right?
5: Because
1: it's a buzzword, right? Because socialism, will you define socialism for us? Because people say it a lot and don't know what it is. Yeah. And sometimes those people are me.
5: Well, I'm so happy to be with those people right now. Socialism to me, it means that you will have whatever you need to live a dignified life, and that it is the government's job to deliver on that.
4: By the way, Sergio Sanchez sent me an amazing text at another Dana affiliate here in Texas, and just a guy that's all around an incredible broadcaster himself, where he said his version of a dignified life is like a mansion, a fancy vehicle, and all this stuff. So he can't wait for New York to give him his version of a dignified life, and that's probably true for a bunch of people out there. I mean, if I were given stuff for free, I'd want the maximum version of stuff myself. But nonetheless, like, the thing that's terrifying in that statement, in my opinion, is that he says the government is the appropriate place to do this for you. That it's not you. you wouldn't go out and fight for your own version of a, quote, dignified life. And if you don't get it, if it's harder for you than, like, look, I'll say it this way. If you're someone that feels that you've hit more challenges than most people and that none of them were your fault, that a lot of stuff is unfair, this happened, that happened, for all these reasons, you're whatever years old and you don't have any of the things you thought you'd have, I'm not going to tell you that I definitively know that's not true. Because even though math is a thing, and odds are some of that is probably your fault, there is a chance that you did nothing wrong, that you tried as hard as you could for a bunch of years and nothing went your way. There is a chance. But even in that scenario, I like to argue this topic this way. Even in that scenario, the right thing to do is to double down and try even harder. To do the Rudy trying to make the Notre Dame football team version of a move. To get the second job. To push, so far in a certain direction that they at some point make a movie about you. Where they take all the negative stuff out and make it sound amazing. Like, that's the right approach. The right approach isn't to say that the government needs to take some money away from some rich people and give it to me. That's not the solution. You know what's interesting about this? I'm going to say something else that's probably a tad controversial, but I can't help it. My wife and I have actually been talking about this a lot. It has nothing to do with politics, but I'm going to wrap it into politics. Ozempic or Wegovy or any of those weight loss drug pill things that are out there. A lot of people are tempted to get them. I think people who aren't even like truly that overweight, like you're not happy with how you look, but you're not somebody that's probably going to be told by a doctor that you need this medication to survive.

0: I just think the same thing is the argument being made by the left in socialism. They want to connect you to the faucet that is all of the free stuff from government, and then you can never disconnect from that faucet. You're stuck there forever because that's the only way you get anything, and you become a part of this socialist state, this welfare state that will harm all of us, that does no better for you, no better for me. The benefit of a capitalistic society is the motivation within said society to succeed. You have to fight tooth and nail. And some people will succeed more than you, and some people will have an easier road to the top than you ever would. And sometimes it'll just be completely unfair anyway. But nonetheless, it just shows the character of the person and the quality of the person to keep going, to not take no for an answer. You can get fired 7 times and just keep coming back for more, baby. Because that's the Kobe Bryant, the Mamba mentality, the Michael Jordan is actually my favorite basketball player mentality of I refuse to fail no matter how many times I do. I just refuse to do it again. And so I think that that's the thing that would most be missing in an incredibly damaging way if the socialists get what they want. If everybody can just sit back, relax, and steal money because all of the means of production and everything have been taken over by the government, and they're going to keep most of the money and give you none, and our lives are still going to suck. Like the version of society that they sell in us, the utopia, doesn't actually ever occur in communism and socialism. It's actually the quite opposite. It's horrible for everyone but those politicians, those people at the top of that food chain. But nonetheless, even if it did occur, it would make us a very lazy society, even more so than we are now, and probably fail to have innovation keep going. And actually, I'll say one last thing. This is sort of a catch-all of how these pieces fall together. And this is going to sound insane, but I'm just going to say it, and then we'll take a break. If the robots were ever to take over, it would be the WALL-E movie version of the robots taking over, where we all got so lazy, we did so little, that it was easy for the robots to, like, shove us into a closet and forget about us. Like, we wouldn't even put up a fight. A lot of people who are afraid of AI taking over the world or launching a bunch of nuclear weapons, all that stuff, they think it's an inevitable reality. I'm guessing it would be even easier to happen in a future where none of us are trying at all. And that's what communism, socialism, all those things are. You get a dignified life no matter what, not the control of opportunity. It's the control of outcome that becomes damaging to the totality of our society. And we just can't let that be a thing that happens. No matter how good it sounds to you, I actually think it's horrible for all involved, as we've seen time and again historically. So I can actually say that my opinion is much more than just an opinion. It's based on a whole lot of demonstrable scenarios where exactly the thing I'm talking about is exactly the thing that happened and would happen all over again here. The politicians in the United States already are elite, already enrich themselves with the jobs they have. Why on earth would we give them more money? Quick break, a lot more. Craig Collins filling in on The Dana Show.
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0: It's his life mission to make bad decisions. It's time for Florida Man.
1: That's right. It's time for Florida Man on D-Lash, Dana Lash Radio. Only gave myself a couple minutes to do this. Let's go kind of quick. A Florida man got 8 years for trying to firebomb a historic war memorial tank. Every part of this is terrible. I don't know why the guy did it, outside of the fact that it's Florida, and you envision everybody is like drunk or some sort of drugs are running through them. But the guy wanted to firebomb a historic war memorial, which means you should get thrown in jail for life. I don't think 8 years is enough, actually. I think you should go for a lot longer. An armed, shirtless Florida man. I love that combination. The dude is armed, but also without any clothes on. Well, most of his clothes on. I think he had some shorts or something, but mostly he was going without, except for the fact that he was definitely armed to the gills. He was allegedly trying to force his way into a woman's car. That's terrifying. And then he fled. He was arrested. That's not the right way to pick somebody up. If you want a young woman to like you, I think the least valuable approach, especially if you're not in incredibly good shape, is to shirtlessly show up behind her car or next to her vehicle, wielding a few guns and nothing else. Like, that's not a good road to go. I feel like that's going to impress very few people. And probably usually going to end with you in the hooscow like it did here. I think that's what he's got to figure out. That's the next road. Somebody maybe in jail is going to coach him in how to pick up women better, and it's going to involve shirt on, guns back at home. Like, you can take her shooting. You just probably have to get her permission first. You don't show up immediately armed. And then finally, a truck stop, stall, crawl situation. A Florida man was caught running an amateur camera crew from a restroom. This is disgusting. This is, of course, the kind of thing you see a lot of in certain places where creepy people are involved. But this guy set up his own flock camera inside a bathroom and luckily got caught for that because people do still look around and pay attention to that more so than ever before. But yeah, this guy also going to the hooscow. So three people who can all chat in the jail about how they did a bad job trying to pick up ladies and also firebomb historic war sites. Quick break, a lot more. Craig Collins filling in on the Dan Show.
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8: We know his name and his weapon. I'm Carmen Roberts, Fox News. The co-pilot who allegedly tried to hijack a commercial jet bound for Israel is identified as the investigation probes into whether he acted alone.
9: The Associated Press has identified the pilot as Hammam al-Hammami. They're reporting he was born in the UAE and that his mother is from Syria, but he was able to obtain Omani citizenship through his Omani father.
8: Fox's Jeff Paul in Tel Aviv.
9: Israel is also involved in this investigation, with Prime Minister Benjamin Netanyahu saying this.
10: The attacker underwent Islamist radicalization. He intended to crash the plane along with its passengers. We are investigating now whether he was sent, and whoever sent him will pay a high price.
9: That hero captain who was attacked by his co-pilot, he is still recovering in the hospital in Abu Dhabi, but many calling him a hero for using his last grasp of strength to open up the cockpit door to allow those Israelis to come in and help control the situation.
8: President Trump hits a campaign stage in Ohio tonight as he tries to drum up support for Republican candidates. He's expected to repeat the message he has been for several days, and he shared it last night in Mobile, Alabama.
11: I'm asking you to pretend that I'm on the ballot. Here's what happens. When I'm not on the ballot, we don't do well. We have 44% or 48% less people. When I'm on the ballot, we kill everybody.
8: In Ohio, Republican incumbent Senator John Husted faces a tough challenge from his Democratic opponent, former Senator Sherrod Brown. Tennessee's prison chief is resigning after the botched execution of Krista Pike. Frank Strada says stepping aside is the best for everyone in the state as a review looks into why Pike's execution failed on Wednesday. Her attorney says she's unconscious and on a hospital ventilator. America's listening to Fox News.
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24: Mostly clear and comfortable this evening with temperatures in the 60s and 70s. Overnight tonight, we will see mostly clear skies once again, with low temperatures dropping down to right around 50 degrees. Could wake up to some patchy fog as we go into Sunday morning, but not expecting too much in terms of impact from that. We should see plenty of sunshine into the afternoon with highs in the low 70s. From the First Alert 6 Weather Center, I'm meteorologist Carmelo Latuca.
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1: From the high desert and the great American Southwest, I bid you all good evening or good morning, wherever you may be. Welcome to another edition of the very best in live overnight talk radio. This is Coast to Coast AM, which is no single thing on any given night. I'm Art Bell, and it's great to be here. From the Hawaiian and Tahitian Islands, eastward to the Caribbean and the U.S. Virgin Islands, where Montserrat spits and spits, south into South America, north to the pole. This is it, folks. Here we are. All right. Following up on last night's program first, the AFL-CIO is offering millions of dollars to help Teamsters on strike against UPS. The announcement by the Federation of Unions came Tuesday, the ninth day of the dispute between the largest U.S. package delivery company and the Teamsters. UPS also standing firm, taking out newspaper ads, telling its side of the story, and declaring the strike could cost the union about 15,000 jobs. Labor Secretary Alexis Herman says she plans to have another round of contacts with both sides tomorrow. So, there it is, and I think we had a good definitive look at both sides of it last night. And my conclusion, if you didn't stay up late enough to hear what I concluded, is as follows. A lot of small business is beginning to have trouble, serious trouble. If the strike continues, aside for a moment the issues between UPS and the union, a lot of small business is going to die. It's going to go away. And it really is worthy of recalling that small business is the backbone of America. It makes up the very largest part of the economy. Not the Fortune 500, not the Dow, but small business is the great lion's share of the economy, and it is what's being hurt. And I personally know several business people who are beginning to hurt seriously. So I think it is an overriding economic national issue that needs to be settled. The president saw fit to step into the middle of the baseball strike, and he damn well, Mr. President, had better see fit to step into this one soon. I think that right now the issues, you know, having listened to both sides very carefully last night, are intractable right now, and what is in the immediate future is a fairly long-term strike. I don't think small business can take it, which is saying I don't think America can take it, which is saying that I think the president needs to step in soon. And, of course, UPS is losing probably a couple of $100 million a day, big money. I don't know how long it can sustain that. They're a pretty healthy company, but that's a lot of money. The union, I think if the strike goes on, also stands to lose. And if I were counseling those in the union, I would say, be careful, guys. Because if this strike goes on, one of several things will begin to occur. One, people are going to start crossing the picket lines, resigning their union membership and crossing picket lines. And frankly, it could result in sort of the union's last stand. Unions have been declining in popularity in America. And if the union loses this one, which they would if people began crossing the picket lines, or UPS just said, that's it, you're out and we're hiring new people. If any of that occurred, ultimately the union would lose. And I don't think unionism in America can stand to lose another big one. And so that would be just about it. So I see nothing but bad things happening if this strike continues. For the good of the country, for the good of the unions, for the good of UPS, for the good of small business, it is time for the president to step in my opinion. And that, and probably about 50 cents to a dollar these days, will get you a cup of coffee. But that's the way I view it. I think the issues are intractable. I don't think there's going to be an early settlement, and no settlement or a long-term strike bodes ill for everybody concerned. So I would just like to see at this point a breathing time. A time when the union can go away and think about it. The workers can go back to work. Business can begin again as usual. And UPS can recoup some of the business, which it is by the day losing to other carriers. Good big long 90-day breathing period. That's what I think we need. And on that note, I'm going to end my comments on the UPS strike for tonight.
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11: News Radio 1110, KFAB. have told you for a very... Oh, by the way, my book. I have written a book called The Quickening. You all know about that, probably to the point of nausea by now. But I found out earlier today that at Walden Books, it is now nationwide the number two, the second most requested book at bookstores. And they've sold out of another printing, and they're going into, I think, a third or fourth printing. I don't know by now. But it's selling like crazy, and so thank you. There's a reason it's selling like crazy. And the reason is that it's accurate. The Quickening, in a nutshell, says that in every single area of human endeavor, socially, politically, environmentally, we could really tick them all economically. I mean, we could just go through every area of human endeavor. There is no longer any question about it. Events are accelerating at an exponential rate. We are headed toward an event. This is not an end-o'-the-world kind of story, because I don't think the world is going to end. But make no mistake about it, we are headed toward an event. Things are changing quickly, and in The Quickening, there is documentation. It's not a science fiction story. We wrote little bits of fiction to illustrate in each chapter generally. I tried to give you an idea of where I thought this particular aspect of The Quickening was going. And so there is fiction to that degree. But the book then will document present events. Painstakingly, I documented these events. At the time I wrote the book, I felt and I knew were true. Now these events are upon us. And I think people instinctually know that what I'm saying is true. A lot of people used to say, well, you know, it's the media, all this information we can get and everything. And it just seems like things are quickening. So that is what birthed that book. The proof that what I'm telling you is true. I got earlier today a fax from the White House. How about that, huh? From the White House. And I followed up on their request, and I think that we're going to have the president or the vice president on the program. And the subject is going to be global climate change. Now, my background is pretty much libertarian. Conservative, libertarian, some social issues, fairly liberal. You know, I'm a real mix-up. But there's one thing I'm not mixed up about, and that is that the weather is changing. Now, I know I've beat this one into the ground with you. And I told you there were increasing, quickening weather changes that are upon us. And so tonight, I want to talk to you a little bit about that. And also, probably, I don't know, when I decide to do it, there was a report by Linda Moulton Howe on a very well-documented Bigfoot incident in Florida. There is a photograph associated with this. Actually, there were about seven reliable witnesses to this Bigfoot thing in Florida. It ran in the Naples newspaper. Couldn't get the photograph. Finally got it. Got it. It is not particularly definitive, but you know what? You would not imagine it to be. And for a change, I don't want you to go look at the photograph yet. First, I want you to hear the story. The one thing I've always thought about, and this is on, you know, I believe there is a Bigfoot or a creature of the sort out there. But I never did believe that anybody could get right up to Bigfoot and take a photograph, you know, showing details of Bigfoot's face and all the rest of it. I sure as hell wouldn't do it. Would you? Something not human? Not an ape? Something, well, we don't know what Bigfoot is, but I know this. I'd be going the other way. And this picture does not definitively well show Bigfoot. It shows a creature, tall, erect, and hairy. It shows the back of it, and you've got to look carefully to see it in the photograph. But when taken with the eyewitness testimony, then it's very impressive. And so when I decide here, I'm going to play that. Runs about a half-hour segment, I would say. Interviews with people that saw what's in this photograph. So we'll do that. But first, the weather. Just going to read you a few different things that I've got. Dear Art, from Carl writing from Bakersfield, California. Co-worker just came back from a couple of weeks vacationing at Morro Bay, California. She says there was a terrible red tide and the shoreline was littered with dead lobsters and crab. Also, the water temperature was unusually warm. She saw at least 50 dead lobsters along the beach, and flocks of seagulls were going nuts eating the dead and dying shellfish. She said the stench from the debris was sickening and unbearable. The fish kill going on in the North Carolina estuaries and now as far north as Maryland is horrendous. Millions of fish are dying. Fisteria is the thought cause. And otherwise known as the cell from hell, one that activates when sufficient quantities of pollution reach it. It lies dormant until that time. But then it begins to kill. Or this, Art. You have undoubtedly heard, and I bet you saw footage on CNN, of the 1.5 feet of falling hail. Hail falling in the Metro Denver area. And I really should have covered this last night, but I was so deeply involved in UPS thing that I didn't. People were shoveling ice. This was a couple of days ago. Shoveling ice in their shorts. Main highways were underwater. There's a lot of damage. Cars with water up to the windshields. 2.5 inches fell in 45 minutes outside Denver. Here's another one. This will amaze you. Even in the Andes in Peru, survivors of a snowstorm that killed 6 people and trapped thousands of drivers high in the Peruvian Andes for 3 days finally began to reach safety on Monday, according to authorities. Soldiers found the bodies of 6 people, including 3 infants, who froze to death in their trapped cars. The storm began to abate finally on Sunday, allowing traffic to reach those towns. About 3 feet. 3 feet. 3 feet of snow. They go on in here. This is a Reuters news story. Weather changes caused by the El Nino, current warming surface waters off the Pacific, have resulted in unusually cold temperatures this year in the Andes mountain range. They would never normally get such a horrible snowstorm in Peru in August. So I'm telling you, the weather is changing. Art, I heard you on the air, another fax here, speaking with a caller from Texas who reported unusually strong winds. Some days earlier, on August 7th, 1997, My weather monitoring equipment recorded two very strong wind readings. The first of a gust of 137 miles per hour at 0601 hours, 6:01 in the morning. The second of 90 miles an hour at 0700. Now, I've got a pretty sophisticated piece of equipment I'm sure you're familiar with, the Davis Weather Instruments Weather Monitor 2. Not only am I familiar with it, my friend, but I've got it myself. It has the capability of tracking all the unusual atmospheric conditions. And this is tied by Davis's WeatherLink software to my computer. My readings have always been very accurate. When I saw these two particular readings, I thought it couldn't possibly be right. So I erased them from the computer memory so as not to skew the averages. Perhaps a bird, I thought, had brushed quickly by my wind speed monitor. Perhaps my neighbor was shooting at the wind cups with a pellet gun, though there is no evidence of the misses on the side of my house. I really had thought the readings were just a weird anomaly until I heard a call from that guy in Texas. Thought you'd be interested in the coincidence. And I now wish I had not erased those readings. Nick, I've got his last name, but I won't give it here. Thank you, Nick. Yes, I would suggest to you the readings are accurate. We've had many reports of this kind of wind in Texas. Now, I've got a little more to say about this. NB, finally, what I've been saying about the weather has broken into the mainstream media. And I'll recite the basics of the NBC report about global weather changing in a moment. I'm glad to see they're finally beginning to cover it. Bottom of the hour, when we come back, I'm going to finish up what I want to say about the weather and a little bit on tap water and more on the quickening, and then we'll open the lines and see where we're going tonight.
10: 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That was Art Bell hosting Coast to Coast AM. 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
11: I'm Roger Stern. The Coast Guard searching for an air ambulance plane traveling from Bermuda to Boston that disappeared with six people on board.
12: The state agency, which operates Logan International Airport, shared the following statement. Quote, "We can confirm that the aircraft did not arrive at Boston Logan as scheduled."
11: Fox's C.B. Cotton. We're learning more about the first officer who allegedly stabbed his captain during that Fly Dubai flight to Israel.
13: According to people familiar with the matter, the suspect in this case had previously been hired by Oman Air, but was later grounded by the airline over suspicion of his activities. The suspect in this case eventually was given a ground job with Oman Air.
11: Fox's Jeff Paul, no word on why Oman Air was suspicious of the pilot. 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
8: And I wanted to talk to you anyway about the UFO reports, what you think of them.
9: The best thing about it is it's really exciting. We got complete vindication because basically what happened was is the government admitted that we don't know what these spots, these objects, these bright lights are. But basically you can help the government because the thing we're finding out is government's not that bright and they need our help. So that's where Coast to Coast AM comes in and George Norrie comes in. Because you're going to have people on here that will give the government investigators an idea where to look, how to look, and what to look for. So it really does a lot of validation of the history of this show. And this is a huge step forward to getting to the truth, because for the first time, we have the U.S. government admitting that there's something to this. Really admitting there's something to this. And that's a big step for all of us.
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10: That's what you have to do if you're an activist. And so in 30 years, the show has moved the needle. It would have maybe taken a little longer if it hadn't been for Coast to Coast. And history will look back and go, this radio show put this issue on over and over again. And ultimately, we got disclosure. And you're here to see it, and so am I.
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0: Now, NBC. Lo and behold, finally, Tom Brokaw and company. So maybe now the rest of the country are going to believe it. They did an extended segment on Monday night on the changing weather. Their opening comments were, everywhere you look, violent weather. Denver, slammed with violent weather, hail, inch and a half, whatever it was. Germany, flooding, the worst flooding in 600 years in Germany. Hurricanes that literally develop off the coast of Texas or anywhere else overnight. There's a typhoon now churning its way through the Pacific with 200-mile-an-hour gusts. Class 5. In the last century, according to NBC, the temperature, the ocean temperature, is up 1.8 degrees. Sea levels are up one full foot. Global warming? I don't know. They're doing some undersea coring right now. And that means they punch something down below the seabed and they pull up a core. And from that, geologists try to discern what the weather has been like in the last 10 million years. They don't know, and I don't know, whether what we are now headed toward is a cyclical change or a human-driven change. But we better find out, because the only thing that's for sure true is that the weather is changing, and rapidly. Don't ask me how I knew before it began. I just knew it was coming. We've had a very... I live in the desert, so I can only, you know, judge where I am. But it's already beginning to cool off now. As a matter of fact, it's getting downright cool at night. And if, you know, summer here in the desert came very late, and if it goes away very early, I'm going to be concerned. Migratory patterns for birds are changing. Migratory patterns for tropical fish are moving into the North Atlantic. The fish and crab kills are occurring by the millions. I'm telling you that what I wrote about in The Quickening, which I suggest you get and read, is upon us. I repeat, is upon us now. So I think I want to talk about that a little bit. And we are going to get Bigfoot in, I don't know, when it feels appropriate. So I'm going to begin answering calls now, and you can talk about anything you want. It's up to you. Anything is a fair game. West of the Rockies, good morning. You're on the air.
1: Hello, Art.
0: Yes, hello.
1: Yeah, Art, you were talking a minute ago on the air about whether the weather has been changed manually or whether it's just a natural occurrence.
0: Yes.
1: Mm-hmm. Okay, well, I'll tell you what. I'm going to send you a videotape, if that's okay with you, in reference to that it is man-made.
0: Well...
1: It's being engineered.
0: Well, put aside the videotape for a second. I'm glad to have it, glad for you to send it. Are you on a portable phone, sir?
1: Well, no, not really. Why, is it pretty bad?
0: It's just humming a little. You may be, like, if you have a light or something nearby, it may be affecting it.
1: Neon.
0: Neon will do it.
1: Okay, here. I'm in the other room. Does that help?
0: That fixed it.
1: Okay.
0: That's it. All right, so anyway.
1: Okay, anyway.
0: All right, fine. I'm glad to get the videotape, but let's put it aside for a second. Okay. You tell me, and you tell the audience, how you think it's man-made.
1: Well, what it amounts to is the Soviet Union is the one behind this. I have information that's like 10 years old they've been working on this.
0: Talking about the woodpecker?
1: That, and there's even more than that.
0: No, I don't buy into it.
1: You don't buy into that?
0: No, not the woodpecker. The woodpecker, I've listened to that for years and years and years. It is now gone, by the way. It was an attempt at over-the-horizon radar by the Soviets.
1: Mm-hmm.
0: And there would not have been enough concentration at ionospheric levels, in my opinion, to affect the weather. Plus, it's gone. It's not even on the air anymore.
1: Okay,
0: I'm not putting down the whole idea that it may not be engineered in some way, but you know what? I don't think it matters whether it's cyclical or whether it's something we're doing, global warming or whatever it is. The fact is, it is occurring.
1: No, yeah, you're right. It is occurring.
0: And so the end result for all of us is going to be a big change. People may be skiing in Florida before it's all over.
1: Yeah, I don't doubt that. Yeah, no, I agree with you there. If you want to look, though, you know, I know the woodpecker thing is you don't see or hear that anymore. But if you want to see the signature that it's leaving in the atmosphere, look at the clouds, and you will see what looks like rib cages or like somebody to run a comb through the clouds. You'll see. It just takes time to look at it.

0: What I'm going to do is I'll write a note with it so you'll
1: you
0: know what it is.
1: You mean you're violating a copyright code?
0: No. No. No, I'm not.
1: You know the Men in Black will get you for that.
0: Oh, I hope they do.
1: Goodbye, sir.
0: Okay, thank you much.
1: Right. I'm not sure it matters whether it's a man-made change or just an earth change. It's one of them. It's one of them. But the fact that it's occurring, I think, is now beyond debate. Anyway, as I said earlier, I talked to the White House earlier in the day. They actually faxed me. And I told them that I would like to have either the president or the vice president on with reference to this subject. And they indicated that that would be possible. So, you know, watch for that to occur. I don't know when. And I'm not I am not a crazed environmentalist. I just see what is real and what is in front of me, and I can clearly see this is so. I don't know why, but I know it is so. I know we are in the throes of a change that is going to be, at least for us, you know, we're mortal beings. We have very short lives on Earth. Cosmically, we are but a blink. It's going to be very serious for us and for our children. East of the Rockies, you're on the air.
2: Hello.
1: Hello.
2: Yes, Mr. Bell.
1: Yes, sir.
2: I can't believe I got through.
1: You have.
2: Well, I just wanted to call up and tell you, your show is really great. My girlfriend, she really doesn't get into this kind of stuff. So basically, we sit down each night and, well, I pretty much make her listen, trying to bring her around a little bit.
1: Well,
2: she finds it quite fascinating.
1: So she does listen anyway.
2: Well she listens with me.
1: For example, with regard to where are you calling from?
2: Pennsylvania.
1: Pennsylvania.
2: Yes, sir.
1: All right. Well, all you've got to do is sit down and watch the nightly news now every night.
2: Yes, sir.
1: And you will begin to conclude the same things that I have for some time, that we are now in a weather change.
2: Oh, absolutely. The winters here have been they've been getting milder and milder and milder.
1: Have they?
2: Yes, sir. Considerably, even from 4 years ago. 4 years ago, I remember we had a snowstorm that left 36 inches of snow in the ground. Last winter, we only got a maximum of 2 inches at one time.
1: Mm-hmm. Well, you know, people would argue that the weather always changes. If anything's for sure, it's the weather will change. And so what are you talking about? Well, I'm talking about a lot more than that. I'm talking about a real change, a global change. I think it's documented well enough and true. And then, of course, there is the ozone as well. And we've got a German satellite, which almost had a collision in space, by the way, yesterday.
2: I didn't hear about that.
1: It almost hit a piece of space junk, and there would have been a real pretty fireworks display up there.
2: Well, it's a good thing it didn't hit Mir.
1: Yeah, that's right, it is. The funniest thing that I've seen in weeks, somebody sent me by email.
2: Yes, sir.
1: That accounted for the accident up there.
2: Yes, sir.
1: It was just one simple little message said, objects in Mir are closer than they appear to be.
2: In what respect?
1: Haven't you ever seen that little thing on the rear view mirror of a car that say, objects in Mir are close, may be closer than they, or are closer than they appear to be?
2: Yeah, on the door mirrors.
1: Mm-hmm. Uh-huh. Now, the accident in Mir, objects in Mir are closer than they appear to be.
2: Okay, I understand.
1: Delayed reaction, but
2: that was a time grenade joke. it took a second. That's good.
1: It's all right. Well, anyway, listen, I appreciate your call.
2: Thank you, sir. It was an honor to speak with you.
1: Take care. Objects in Mir are closer than they appear to be. I thought that was pretty good myself. I had something, you know, so many times I get something that I want to read you, and then it's gone the next day. Oh, here it is. Here it is. U.S. Air Force complaints. Now, as you know, maintenance crews are required to sign off, aircraft maintenance crews, civilian and Air Force, are required to sign off on a problem. You know, a pilot will notice something is wrong with the aircraft, and they write up a little ticket. And if everything goes as it should be, the maintenance guy comes in and fixes whatever the pilot complained about. You know, it's part of FAA regulations and company regulations and so forth. And

0: Air Force regs, of course. And so a sign-off is always required, and somebody sent me a list, an actual maintenance complaint list of U.S. Air Force maintenance crew responses to pilots. Here are just a few of them. Problem. Left inside main tire almost needs replacement. Solution. Almost replaced left inside main tire. Problem. Test flight okay, except auto land very rough. That was what the pilot wrote. Test flight okay, except auto land very rough. Solution. Auto land not installed on this aircraft. Problem. The autopilot doesn't. Signed off. It does now. Problem. Something loose in cockpit. Solution. Something tightened in cockpit. Problem. Evidence of hydraulic leak on right main landing gear. Solution. Evidence removed. Evidence removed. Problem. DME volume unbelievably loud. Solution. Volume set to more believable level. DME. I wonder what that is. DME volume level unbelievably loud. Solution. Volume set to more believable level. Problem. Dead bugs on windshield. Solution. Live bugs on order. Problem. Autopilot in attitude hold mode produces 200 FPM descent. That'd be feet per minute, I guess, huh? Autopilot in attitude hold mode produces a 200 FPM descent. Solution. Cannot reproduce problem on ground. Yeah, that's a pretty good point. Problem. IFF inoperative. Solution. IFF inoperative in off mode. Problem. Friction locks cause throttle levers to stick. Solution. That's what they're there for. And finally, problem. Number three engine missing. Solution. Engine found on right wing after brief search. I thought you would enjoy some of those. Anyone who flies would. First time caller line, you're on the air. Hello.
1: Oh, hi, Art.
0: Hello.
1: This is Open Lines, right?
0: Yeah.
1: Anything goes?
0: Anything goes.
1: Except no kicking, scratching, or gouging. I understand that.
0: Yeah.
1: Okay. I've got a challenge for you. Now, I know you're not one to run away from a fight.
0: I'm not.
1: I know you're not. Well, there's a man who teaches in Crete, Nebraska.
0: Crete?
1: He's a college professor.
0: Yes.
1: His name is Richard Terrell.
0: Yeah.
1: And he wrote a book called Resurrecting the Third Reich. And it's about a subject that you have avoided on your program for a long time.
0: What's
1: that? That subject is the New World Order.
0: The New World? I don't avoid it.
1: Well, if you want to reach him, just call Richard Terrell, T-E-R-R-E-L-L,
0: no, no, don't,
1: in Lincoln, Nebraska.
0: Not. Okay, okay. In other words, he's got a listed number or something, huh?
1: Yes, he does. And his book is called Resurrecting the Third Reich. It's an excellent book. He's a true intellectual. He's a very fine gentleman.
0: Well, I mean, the Third Reich, that obviously refers to the Nazis, and...
1: Well, yes, but the title is Resurrecting the Third Reich.
0: I understand, but the Third Reich as a New World Order didn't exactly fare so well, did it?
1: No, it did not.
0: First time round. So
1: that's right.
0: Why would anybody imagine it would work second time?
1: Well, this is a very interesting man, and I think your listeners.
0: Well, I'm not against it. I'm making some arguments here.
1: Or
0: another one is that I normally make. The United Nations is about the most inefficient, ridiculous little organization that barely, usually can't control little tiny third world nations at all, much less take control of the world. Look, I've got to go, but I'm glad to interview him. Send me some info on him, and we'll talk.
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7: It's missing. I'm Roger Stern, Fox News. An ongoing search at the coast of Nantucket for a missing medevac plane en route from Bermuda to Boston. 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
8: The airport in Bermuda tells Fox the plane was carrying four crew members and two passengers when it left at around 12:40 a.m. this morning, again bound for Boston. Less than an hour later, the FAA says it issued a search and rescue alert for the plane at 1:20 a.m. Massport, the state agency which operates Logan International Airport, shared the following statement. Quote, we can confirm that the aircraft did not arrive at Boston Logan as scheduled. Our thoughts are with those on board and their loved ones as the search continues. The Coast Guard, in its last update, said crews from Air Station Cape Cod and Air Station Elizabeth City were helping in the search.
7: The plane owned by a Canadian company. We're learning more about the flight. Dubai first officer who allegedly stabbed his captain and tried to take over the flight until passengers stopped him. Fox's Jeff Paul in Tel Aviv.
9: According to people familiar with the matter who spoke to Fox News, the suspect in this case was previously hired by Oman Air, but was later given a ground job over suspicion of his activities. Now, exactly what those activities were has not been disclosed yet, but the suspect later moved to Dubai, where he eventually became a pilot for Fly Dubai. The Associated Press has identified the pilot as 29-year-old Hammam al-Hammami. The reporting, he was born in the UAE and that his mother is from Syria, but was able to obtain Omani citizenship through his father.
7: Investigators want to know the first officer acted alone or had connections to an extremist group or foreign entity or was being directed by anyone else. 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
14: Mostly clear and comfortable this evening with temperatures in the 60s and 70s. Overnight tonight, we will see mostly clear skies once again, with low temperatures dropping down to right around 50 degrees. Could wake up to some patchy fog as we go into Sunday morning, but not expecting too much in terms of impact from that. We should see plenty of sunshine into the afternoon with highs in the low 70s. From the First Alert 6 Weather Center, I'm meteorologist Carmelo Latuca.
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1: Elvis is dead. Dead, dead, dead. And I like this version better anyway. Good morning, everybody. Great to be with you. I'm Art Bell, and this is Coast to Coast AM.
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9: The best thing about it is it's really exciting. We got complete vindication because basically what happened was is the government admitted that we don't know what these spots, these objects, these bright lights are, but basically you can help the government because the thing we're finding out is government's not that bright and they need our help. So that's where Coast to Coast AM comes in and George Norrie comes in, because you're going to have people on here that will give the government investigators an idea where to look, how to look, and what to look for. So it really does a lot of validation of the history of this show. And this is a huge step forward to getting to the truth, because for the first time, we have the U.S. government admitting that there's something to this, really admitting there's something to this. And that's the big step for all of us.
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0: right. A couple of faxes. Art, we don't have cable, so we had to wait a day for a friend to record topics so we could see you. You were great on there, as usual. It is a pleasure to see you in action. Do you have any further plans for TV? Anne in Albuquerque.
1: Omaha's
0: no,
1: news,
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0: For now. And for a while. What aired last night on topics was done by CNN 2 months ago. And I haven't done anything on television since. Not that I don't like TV. I have a lot of friends who are in TV, and it's fine for them, I'm sure. But I'm not here to do TV, and I'm going to do less of it, not more of it. And I'm really going to just sort of swear it off for a while. It takes hours and hours and hours to produce minutes. Something condensed to minutes. It's just not the same as radio, so I've just sort of stopped it. You know, I'm turning down TV offers left and right. And then this rebroadcast of your TV interview on Sacramento Channel 13 News tonight. Art, I thought you'd like to know that our TV Channel 13 here in Sacramento repeated the interview. They did one with me in its entirety on tonight's late news broadcast from about 10:30 to 10:35. Didn't hear if you'd liked it. Yes, I liked it. It was nice. And they were very nice people, and most TV people are very nice people. Some TV people are not so nice, frankly. And I like radio better than TV. So I'm not going to do it, Anne, to answer your question. Dear Art, why all the continual references to this so-called Mother Earth? You realize there is no such thing as Mother Earth, but only Father God. So why do you insist on hanging on to these pagan earth-worshipping terms? Well, you've gotten me wrong. I am not a pagan, nor am I an earth-worshipper. But I do believe there is such a thing as nature. And I think right now we are screwing around with Mother Nature. And if you wish, sir, substitute God for Mother Nature or Mother Earth. It's just an expression. But we're kicking the earth, and she's going to kick back. And if you want to think that's God kicking back, I have no problem with that. If I wish to think it is nature kicking back as a natural course of events, then allow me that liberty. It doesn't really matter, because it's already underway. Look around you. Be comfortable with your phrase. I wouldn't challenge it, and I wouldn't challenge your faith. So I don't worship Mother Earth as an idol. But I respect this earth we're on, and I recognize the fact that we're not treating it very well. Or, sir, are you trying to really say that your God allows you to do that? And if you want to ravage the earth for what it's worth and what you can get, and that's what your God tells you is okay to do, then you go right ahead. I think you soon will see the result. East of the Rockies, you're on the air. Good morning.
2: Hi, Art. This is John in Austin, Texas.
0: Hello, John.
2: I was wondering if you had heard the theory that the lost continent of Atlantis is actually Antarctica that's since been covered over by ice.
0: No, but you know what? I'll tell you what I have heard about Atlantis.
2: Okay.
0: That it's about to be reborn, and you know where?
2: Where?
0: Take a guess.
2: I have no idea.
0: Montserrat.
2: Ah, okay.
0: You know that volcano that's going off right now and covering the whole island in ash?
2: Yes, I've heard about that.
0: Check out where it's located. Look at where a lot of people think Atlantis was, and think real hard. I may have a guess on about that.
2: Well, I think if the ice melts, I'd really like to see what's underneath all of it.
0: Wouldn't it be something?
2: There might be a civilization under there.
0: Wouldn't that be something if all of a sudden, as things begin to warm and the ice melts, the tip of the old skyscrapers suddenly appeared?
2: Exactly. Well, hey, I love your show.
0: Thanks for the call.
2: Okay.
0: You take care. West of the Rockies, you're on the air. Good morning.
3: Hey, Art Bell.
0: Yes.
3: Glad to get through. This is Laura in Arcata.
0: Yes, sir.
3: I've got a couple of cool secrets you might want to hear about.
0: Secrets?
3: Yes, indeed. One is the crop circle that they want you to believe is a fake, 529.
0: Yes.
3: If you have, if you view the circles at the ends as gyroscopes and have those spinning very quickly, spin the whole thing very fast, like you would a propeller blade.
0: Yes.
3: You have a propeller blade. It's the drive system for the ships.
0: Well, as you know, Doug Ruby, who's been a guest here, concludes exactly the same thing.
3: Oh, spinning them's just the thing.
0: Yes. Yes, indeed. Where are you?
3: In Arcata, California.
0: That's right, Arcata, way up there. Have you devised a mechanism to spin them?
3: Oh, yes, I have. I've tried this.
0: You know why I asked where you were from again? Because I hear Canadian in you.
3: Oh, actually, I'm originally from Minnesota.
0: Minnesota.
3: Yes, indeed.
0: Well, there's a lot of Canadian in Minnesota people.
3: That, I believe that. Right next to the border there.
0: Yeah.
3: Yeah. I've got another good secret for you.
0: All right.
3: This one has to do with the pyramids.
0: With what?
3: The pyramids.
0: Oh, the pyramids.
3: Yes.
0: I'm going to see it.
3: If you've ever seen the astronauts when they play with water and space, the way it forms into a circle.
0: Yes.
3: Yes. If you have them play with a pyramid in space, you will find that rather than if you like hang a pin from a string and then aim it towards the water mass, it'll aim towards the center. On a pyramid, it'll aim right towards the tip, right where the eye would be on the dollar bill. And if you take one of those little gyroscopes that they have that float on magnets in midair,
0: right,
3: and put that in the middle of a pyramid like that,
0: uh-huh,
3: and think of the pyramid as a coil in a radio.
0: Yes.
3: You've got intergalactic communication.
0: Oh,
3: the size of the pyramid determines the
0: shades of contact.
3: The size of the pyramid determines the wavelength.
0: I can almost see a gigantic machine the size of the roller coaster in New Jersey.
3: Any kind of a floating mechanism that you can take a reading from, the vibration from.
0: Yes.
3: Think of it as a phonograph needle.
0: Yep.
3: Yeah.
0: All right. I appreciate the call. Thank you. And it's shades of contact. The machine. I don't care what anybody says. I liked contact. I interviewed Bud Hopkins the other night on Dreamland, and he didn't like it. Leonard Nimoy wasn't crazy about it either. But I liked contact. I wonder why it is that people who are actors or who are into this topic heavily seemed not to like it. I guess it depended on what level you were approaching it from. I don't know. I really liked it. From the Associated Press, I have here in my hot little palm the 10 riskiest places to live in the United States. Do you want to hear them? Number one. Well, no, maybe I should do it the other way around, huh? I know. Number one. Almost any place in California. Reason, earthquakes, wildfires, landslides, volcanoes, giant sea waves, smog, freeway snipers, oil spills, and future water shortages. Seattle, reason, located only 70 miles from Mount Rainier and Glacier Peak, considered active volcanoes, also subject to, but not prepared for, earthquakes. Coastal Alaska and Hawaii, reason, subject to great sea waves called tsunamis. 4. North Carolina's Outer Banks. Reason? Pretty obvious. Hurricanes compounded by Barrier Island. Difficult areas to evacuate. 5. Miami. Reason? Obvious again. Hurricanes? High crime rate. 6. Louisiana. The coast. Reason? Hurricanes, air, and water pollution from chemical industry. 7. Floodplains of the Mississippi and other major rivers. Reason? Floods like those of 1993 in the upper Midwest. Number 8 is floodplains on smaller waterways. Reason? Flash floods kill hundreds of unsuspecting people every year. Growing southern cities. Number 9. Reason? Warm weather all year favors housebreakers and other criminals, many young males, often unemployed, flock to these cities. And number 10, the neighborhood of a nuclear power plant anywhere. Reason? Major accidents are rare, but have happened, and there is also the chance of terrorism. That is the list of the riskiest places to live in America. Interesting. West of the Rockies, you're on the air. Hi.
4: Hey, Art. This is Nick from Shelton, Washington.
0: Hi, Nick.
4: Hey, I got a couple questions and a comment.
0: All right.
4: Okay, first off, I got a scanner, and I listen to the mirror frequency.
0: Yes.
4: Now, I hear them, I guess it's called packet, where...
0: Yes, packet.
4: It sounds like when you call the internet and it's the modem picking up.
0: Yes.
4: Now, is there a way I can see what it actually is?
0: Oh, absolutely. Absolutely, yes. Go to an amateur radio supply store, any of them, and they will supply you with a packet decoder.
4: Oh, okay.
0: Simple as that. And the output of that can then go to your television or monitor or whatever.
4: All right. Second thing, Saturday night I was looking up in the sky watching the meteor shower.
0: Oh, we got to see it here, and it was beautiful last night at about, my wife sat out there for, actually laid out there for 2 hours last night. I was pretty cold and watched, and then I went out after 3 o'clock after the program ended out here, and it was spectacular.
4: It is really cool.
0: Yeah.
4: I was looking up and watching, and I was watching a few satellites go by.
0: Uh-huh.
4: I was watching one in particular. And it was going along, and I was following it, and all of a sudden it got really bright, and it almost looked like it was shining a light down on me. And that flipped me out, so I called the UFO Reporting Center in Seattle, and he says it was probably a booster rocket or something with a flat side that had a real reflective side.
0: Oh, yeah. In other words, if something is, for example, slowly tumbling in space, it will suddenly catch the sun. About what time was this?
4: It was around a little after 10 o'clock Saturday.
0: At night?
4: Yeah.
0: You shouldn't really see satellites at that time.
4: Well, there was quite a few going by.
0: It was heading from
4: south to north.
0: Well, right. But you see, I haven't seen them at that time. I've never seen a satellite at that time. I see them about an hour or so before dawn, because these are polar orbiters, and they generally are 200 or 300 miles, not very high, and so they don't manage to catch the sun until the sun is beginning to look as you're getting toward the terminator.
4: Okay, then what is it that I see speeding by?
0: Spaceships.
4: Spaceships?
0: Mm-hmm.
4: Okay, and my comment. I sent a fax a while back about the Hanford here. And the in the water.
0: Yes.
4: That's getting pretty bad over there.
0: Thank you. There is, by the way, from the Environmental Working Group, if you want to believe it, they say that hundreds of communities in the Midwest are drinking a chemical soup from Maryland to Nebraska. Your tap water consists of a chemical soup, and it may not be too good for you, they say. May be carcinogenic, they say. The EPA, you will be pleased to know, will soon decide exactly how much weed killer it is safe to drink in your tap water. What do you think are the permissible amounts of weed killer to drink for a human being? Parts per million, no doubt. I'll be interested to see exactly what the EPA decision on how much weed killer we can drink will be. God, weed killer. West of the Rockies, you're on the air. Hello.
5: Yeah, hi, Art. This is Ken in Las Vegas.
0: Yes, sir.
5: Yes, sir. Since you're talking about weather and astronomy stuff, maybe these topics would be good. First, I've heard rumors from other radio shows that there's some kind of a polar shift going on. I want to know if that's true. That's the first question.
0: I can only tell you what I know, so stop there.
5: Okay.
0: We've had various programs, people monitoring magnetic north, and there have been, four or five times a year now, it seems, there will be eight degree and greater deviations for a short time from magnetic north. Now, or where magnetic north is, and that would indicate a kind of a wobbling going on. It seems to return, but that's what I know. I know that there is a deviation from time to time because we've had readings all across the continent.
5: Okay. The second and the third question. Second question, I've heard on the Prophecy Club all this week and last week, somebody was saying, one of the guests was saying that September 12th this year marks the 2000th birthday of Christ, and he said that signs in the stars mean something. I don't know what it is. It also has to do with Israel, biblical prophecy. There's something tremendous. I don't know if that'd be part of the quickening. And the third question is that about a week ago on a local talk show, some guest was claiming that the Apollo missions were not really missions to the moon at all, that we did not land on the moon. And he cited many examples. And I wonder if you've ever heard of anything that there's some kind of...
0: Of course. There's a book called NASA... Mooned America or something.
5: I think it's called Paper Moon.
0: Yeah, there's a lot of people. You know, it's to me personally, it's like the Flat Earth Society. They have a right to their belief, but you know, as far as I'm concerned, we got to the moon and we're on Mars.
5: Okay, I just want to know what you think, because as I said, I did some reversals on a gentleman, and I believed he was convinced in his mind there was someone from Grumman who called in.
0: Well, the reversals would be congruent as long as he really believed what he was saying.
5: Yeah, he believed it, and I've done a few. I do reversals here and there, and he believed. And the funny thing, the guy from Grumman believed in what he was saying. He was trying to contradict.
0: Well, it's no different, sir, than a lie detector. If you take a lie detector test and you genuinely believe something, even though it be untrue, you're going to pass because you believe it. It's that simple. It only detects a lie, an intentional misstatement of truth. It does not detect something that may be untrue but yet is believed.
5: Okay, Art, I do appreciate your opinion, and I'll be listen. Thank you. Thanks.
0: That's all it is an opinion. Thank you very much. East of the Rockies, you're on the air. Hi.
6: Yeah, Art, it's Vince from Chicago.
0: Hi, Vince.
6: I'd like to clarify the ribbing I was giving you last week about the crazy glue incident when you accidentally crazy glued your lips together.
0: Oh, Vince. Yes.
6: You know, I think that was so funny about that is that, you know, a person of your high stature that could actually do something kind of...
0: That stupid?
6: That stupid. I think it makes all of us mere mortals laugh, you know?
0: And, well, you know, I really will, Vince, be able to laugh about this eventually. I know I will. But the memories of how horrible it was, you have no idea. You can't imagine how horrible it is. For a talk show host to actually glue a substantial, and it was like half my full lip. So I kind of had to talk about like that, you know?
6: Right, and you had about 4 hours of radio talking, like mumbling, blah, blah, blah, blah.
0: Well, I had a choice. I could either rip it open or stop the show. So I ripped it open, and a piece of my lip ripped with it. You know, one of these days, Vince, I'm going to be able to laugh about it. Look, I'm at the bottom of the hour. You want to hold?
6: Yes,
0: all right.
6: I'd like to.
0: Stay there. Vince in Chicago, WLS Country. I'm Art Bell.
7: 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That was Art Bell hosting Coast to Coast AM on this Somewhere in Time.

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11: Fox News, I'm Roger Stern. We're now learning that the first officer who stabbed the captain on that Dubai flight had been grounded by another airline.
12: The suspect in this case was previously hired by Oman Air, but was later given a ground job over suspicion of his activities. Now, exactly what those activities were has not been disclosed yet.
11: Fox's Jeff Paul, the flight landed safely and the captain is recovering. A disturbing report regarding the investigation into an alleged gang rape of a Cornell University student at a frat house.
13: She gave a statement to Cornell University police. And new reports say that she did tell them she was raped, but that may not have been passed on to the district attorney.
11: Fox's Eric Shawn, the case has now been taken away from the local DA. 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

0: we take you back to the past on Art Bell Somewhere in Time.
1: Good morning, everybody. At midnight tonight, I am going to replay a very special segment by Linda Moulton Howe. In that segment, you're going to hear several witnesses, seven. Actually, there were a total seven. You'll hear from some who saw a Bigfoot. We have the photograph in question. By itself, it doesn't mean much. With what you're going to hear, it means a great deal. That occurred on Dreamland Sunday, and I'm going to repeat it, I think, after midnight. That's when I've pretty well decided I'm going to do it. I could do it now, but I might as well wait about a half hour. Because I want to talk with more of you about this weather change. And I have one other thing that I want to mention here in a moment. First, though, it's back to Vincent in Chicago.
2: Yeah, Art, I'd like to speak to you about the March 13th lights in Phoenix incident.
1: Yes, sir. Sure.
2: You know, a few things about that really piqued my interest is how the media just picked up on that, you know, like 3 months later when Richard Hoagland was talking about the incident.
1: Wasn't that amazing?
2: That was amazing. And you know, another thing, you know, the Hale-Bopp comet was big in the news just as, you know, that was happening on March 13th in Phoenix. And I wonder if there's any relationship there. What Malachi Martin talks about, Father Malachi Martin, he talks about the Mount Graham Vatican's planetarium right over there in Phoenix. Somehow I think maybe some of that stuff is all related.
1: Malachi Martin, Father Malachi, did not equivocate. He said the Vatican clearly did that because they are looking for something.
2: You just wonder what the heck the Vatican is looking for.
1: Mm-hmm. Yeah, so me too, Vince. I got to run.
2: Okay.
1: Thank you very much for the call. Sure. What do you think the Vatican is looking for? What do you think the Vatican might imagine is coming our way? Hmm?
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1: Well, all right, back to it we go, and it's open lines right now. Just one quick thing that I think I want to mention. In a bunch of newspaper articles and television pieces about me, people have made reference in sometimes very kind terms and sometimes very unkind terms about the fact that I live in a mobile home. Well, it is a mobile home, but it's not. It's a gigantic one. It's a big double wide, and the construction is all wood, you know, like a conventional home. And I own Geo Metros. You know, small little Geo Metros. And I don't intend to change that. And I am really surprised at the snobbishly elitish attitude expressed by a lot of people when you say mobile home. This home that I'm in is manufactured by a company called Nashua. And it was built in the state of Idaho by American workers. And let me tell you something about this home. It would be as good here, it would be as good in Fairbanks, Alaska, as it is here. The insulation is superior. The heat loss problems or cooling capability is far superior than an average home. It's built very well, and I don't intend to change that. Though I may be making more money, I have no desire to live anywhere else. I am exactly where I want to be. So those elitist snobs who take great pleasure at poking fun or ridicule at me because of where I live can stick it in their ear. And I won't mention any names. East of the Rockies, you're on the air. Hello.
8: Art, how you doing?
1: I'm fine.
8: I have a real big puzzle for you.
1: Okay.
8: I picked up ham radio operations today on my stereo. And I can't figure out how I could have done that.
1: Well, it's simple. What kind of stereo do you have? You have a...
8: It's just, you know, it's a receiver. I have an equalizer.
1: Yep.
8: I have my CD player and my tape deck.
1: And separate speakers, right?
8: Yeah.
1: Okay, well, the number one way that you're probably picking it up is through the wires that connect your stereo to the speakers. That's the number one way. The number two way is through the electrical power cord, through the power system.
8: Okay.
1: But in all likelihood, it's the wires that are going to your speakers. And you might try a capacitor across the speakers. That will take care, or even better yet, you can go to a Radio Shack or wherever and buy a little filter. And put that in between the speaker and the wire going to the stereo. And if that's the way it's getting in there, that will eliminate it.
8: But it was, what it was I was picking it up on my tape deck.
1: Yep.
8: When I had my microphone on.
1: Yep.
8: And I didn't understand that. It was coming through my headset. On
1: well,
8: my
1: a, mi- a microphone is a high gain circuit. And it would be very sensitive to nearby RF. So.
8: Oh, okay.
1: So, yeah, sure, it can happen. What did it sound like? Was it legible or did it sound garbled?
8: Yeah,
1: it
8: was good. I was actually trying to communicate with them, trying to see if they could hear me.
1: They
8: wouldn't
1: know.
8: Because I had the microphone on and I had my tape.
1: No. Unless you were communicating with not a ham station, but something beyond. Now, if you were communicating with something beyond, if you get an answer on your microphone to your, you got to worry. Because you've now connected with something that is not a ham, at least not a ham here on Earth.
8: Yeah, I wondered about that one.
1: So you be sure and let me know if you get an answer.
8: Okay, thank you, Art.
1: Yeah, goodbye, sir. West of the Rockies, you're on the air. Hi. Hello there.
9: Art?
1: Yes?
9: Hi. I'm calling from Catalina, Arizona.
1: Catalina, Arizona?
9: Yes.
1: My first call from Catalina.
9: I heard an interesting thing on the news CNN had about the space shuttle.
1: Yes.
9: Last week you had a man on that did remote viewing.
1: Ed Dames, Major Ed Dames. I got a call from Ed Dames day before yesterday, and you know what?
9: What?
1: He said he has the answer to the Phoenix Lights.
9: Oh?
1: So we're going to schedule a show with Ed, and he's going to tell us what the Phoenix Lights were.
9: Ah. Well,
1: anyway.
9: He mentioned that Hale-Bopp was going to drop something off next
1: spring. Yes, a cylinder, yes.
9: Well, the space shuttle went up and...
1: Is observing Hale-Bopp.
9: Yeah, and they have now they have a robotic arm...
1: Japanese made, I might
9: add. Yes, mm-hmm. And an infrared lens that is viewing Hale-Bopp.
1: Correct.
9: So I thought maybe they were...
1: looking for the cylinder?
9: Mm-hmm.
1: Maybe so. I appreciate your call, ma'am. They certainly are looking at Hale Bopp. They certainly could have had a better view quite some time ago. I wonder why they waited this long. I mean, I saw the photographs of Hale Bopp as observed in IR from the shuttle. And I thought, pretty pathetic. I mean, it looked a hell of a lot better from out here in the desert when it was near us, and had they taken a look then, but might have really been something. First time caller line, you're on the air. Hi.
10: Yes, how you doing, Art?
1: I'm just fine.
10: Let me turn on the radio here. There we go. Yeah, calling in regards to that little girl right there? Did we just talk to you?
1: Yes, uh-huh.
10: Okay. Well, Hale Bopp was supposed to drop that off not too long ago, according to what they call the Vatican Papers that you had on your website not too long ago.
1: That's not true.
10: Well,
1: those papers didn't say a word about any cylinder or anything separating from Hale Bopp.
10: Ah, then I must have misread it.
1: You did.
10: Yeah. Okay, I got a conspiracy theory for you, though.
1: Okay.
10: Okay, now remember...
1: Wait a minute. I got to get... Oh, okay, Mel Gibson is now listening. Go ahead.
10: Okay, Mel Gibson is now listening?
1: Yeah.
10: Okay, well, that's good. This deals with Elvis Presley.
1: Well, he'll like it.
10: Yeah, I'm sure he will. Okay, right after Elvis Presley's death, everybody was saying that Elvis Presley wanted to join the DEA.
1: The DEA?
10: Yes, that he wanted to become a drug enforcement, undercover agent.
1: Really? I think he was probably out of their weight class by then.
10: I believe so, too. But anyway, the way the theory goes is that the government did comply with his request. They faked his death. And they not only changed him physically, but they changed him sexually. And actually, Janet Reno is Elvis Presley. He is running...
1: I would have guessed.

0: big time. And I've never really been interested in this whole Elvis thing. Elvis was cool. There were a bunch of songs he did I liked, but I don't understand the hysteria behind it. Particularly the Elvis is still alive thing. No, he's not. He's dead as a doornail. And he's not, so that's my view, and I don't jump on it when it comes along every year. West of the Rockies, you're on the air. Hello.
1: On the air.
0: Yes.
1: This is the founder, Mr. Fidget.
0: Oh, my God.
1: How are you? I told you I could get through every day if need be, but
0: You know what really is, you know how many emails I had as a result of you and your stupid fidgets?
1: It's frightening, isn't it?
0: It is frightening. I had emails from overseas about fidgets. I had emails from Sweden and Germany about fidgets.
1: Well, let me tell you, Art, Postal overnighted the package to you with five of the most amazing objects you will ever set eyes on.
0: Well, I'm glad that you're not sending it UPS.
1: No, as a matter of fact, the line at the post office was about 45 minutes long.
0: Oh, my. You sent me five fidgets?
1: I sent you five different models, of which, if you are to show one on the internet through your camera there, I'd prefer you just show the simplest one and keep the other ones in your treasure trove.
0: Really?
1: Indeed. And
0: everybody should know that fidgets are a unique little item that allows one to travel in time, yes?
1: Indeed, forward and potentially backwards, although I've never met anybody that could give me conclusive evidence, but there have been many claims, as you've heard on the air.
0: I'll bet I had 100 emails on fidgets.
1: Wow, I'm stoked.
0: Now, what is the history of fidgets? Why is it that so many people knew what you were talking about?
1: Well, what happened, and I mean, I told the story in brief the other night, and I, you know, don't expect you to give me that much time again, although I would be happy to be a guest at some point. It was a fluke accident. My bike chain broke. I put the new chain on. I had a couple extra links because the chain was too long. I put the links in my pocket. I went to a meeting. I sat in the meeting. I was bored. I pulled the three links of chain out of my pocket and started playing with them, examining Einstein's law of cause and effect. And then I attached them on both sides of a one-inch keyring, and it created this device that just goes back and forth through the hoop. And it's like the ultimate hoop-jumping device. And immediately, within seconds of putting it together, the guy next to me in the meeting said, "Hey, what do you got there?" And I handed it to him, and he said, "Hey, this is great. I'm trying to quit smoking. Can I have this, please?" I said, "Sure." So I gave it to him. And my life has been a blur ever since then, Mr. Bell.
0: How long ago was that?
1: That was 6 years.
0: 6 years ago.
1: Yep.
0: Well, fidgets have literally made it across the face of the globe since then.
1: Absolutely, yeah. Anytime I meet an international traveler, if I can't convince them to make a donation to my cause for a fidget, I will absolutely give them one for free. Because this is a thing that does not care where you come from or what language you speak, and we need more things like that. We need things where people have something simple in common as opposed to something that's, as you were saying, elitist and pretentious, you know, just like, oh, you know, if in order to be successful you have to have a Mercedes-Benz, your Geo gets you there, and the joy of life is the journey, not the destination, because as soon as you get to the destination, you have to pick another journey, buddy, right?
0: I couldn't agree more. I couldn't agree more, but do you expect to become possibly rich because of fidgets? Is there a market in fidgets, or?
1: Well, I've sold every one I've ever made, Art. I've got a few in my pocket right now. And I anticipate those going as soon as I run into people who know who I am and what I'm doing. But I'm not in it for the financial gain. I mentioned this, I want to make a living, and I want to have money, and I want to be wealthy.
0: Have fidgets supported you?
1: Absolutely, yes.
0: They have.
1: One thing, this is kind of a neat way to look at it, I think. I am going to create a for-profit company, Art, that makes and sells fidgets, except I'm not going to have anything to do with it, because I'm a creative genius type, as people say. I mean, that's not my own appraisal. That's what other people say, and I have no choice but to fall into that role. So I'm going to let the widget manufacturing go to the person who can make a reasonable way to do it. In the meantime...
0: You just said widget. Was that Freud?
1: That was a Freudian slip. Here's the deal, Art. Somebody has a trademark on the name Fidget, F-I-G-I-T, and it's not me. And I didn't call it a fidget first. The guy I handed it to called it a fidget.
0: Well, so now, wait a minute.
1: Okay.
0: If you invented the fidget, how could somebody else trademark the name?
1: No, it's another different type of toy. It's a little color-changing plastic disc. It's a different holder, you know, with the oil in there, and you press on it, it changes color.
0: So you're not going to be able to legally call it a fidget?
1: Well,
0: you're going to have

0: to call it a, you're going to call it a gidget?
1: Here's what I call it. I included also a comic book for you of the history of how the invention of the fidget happened.
0: Okay.
1: And I'd prefer you didn't put that on the internet unless we discuss it.
0: All right. But
1: it just says pretty much what happened there. And all of the aliens in this whole comic book that you'll see there are fictitious to the best of my nature or knowledge. There are aliens that like serve as the mentor explaining the fidget like we're on a guided tour. Because surely if there's a more intelligent life in the universe, they have to understand fidgets, you know? I mean, because they're made out of circles.
0: Yeah, well... I will, I guess then, within a day or two, have my fidget, and I will...
1: Tomorrow, by 2 o'clock, you will have your fidget, and I sent it so that you won't have to sign for the package. They'll just put it in your P.O. box, and you'll have it. One other thing I wanted to say, which is an answer to a question that you asked me, is about the money aspect, is that I'm going to create a non-profit foundation called Cyclical Process Technology. CPT
0: plug.
1: I'm sorry. Well, it's not an intentional plug. It's the only way that it's going to work in my life.
0: Sounded very intentional.
1: As you know, it's more than any one person could do because you've gotten the faxes and emails that they've never been able to find me. Okay? So CPT is going to create a forum on the web where people can... go in and put their ideas, uses, methods, skills, and techniques on the web.
0: CPT.com, no doubt.
1: Yes, Cyclical Process Technology. And then each time you go in and you read a use or method or skill or technique, you'll be able to evaluate it on a true, false, or neutral basis. And over a period of years, the truth about fidgets will emerge through a group consensus, you see, because I can't define it. I just discovered it. When I'm done on this planet, they're going to be around for another 1,000 years. Do you think what I say really is that going to be taken that seriously?
0: Who knows?
1: What, you know the little recycling emblem, reduce, reuse, recycle?
0: Yes.
1: Okay, that's our only icon of cyclical process that I'm aware of. We clearly need some more. Clearly, the trees operate in a spring, summer, winter, fall cycle. The moon goes around in a cycle. The sun goes around in a cycle.
0: Well, so, you know me. I'll try it. So if I'm not here tomorrow night...
1: I was thinking as I was listening to your show tonight that this was a historic night because this would be the last night that... The last broadcast that Art did not know what a fidget was exactly.
0: Or maybe even just the last broadcast, period.
1: Well, I wouldn't expect that. I was reading your earnings report there in the... New York Times the other day. It looks
0: no,
1: like...
0: you weren't.
1: Yes, I did.
0: No, you didn't.
1: Yesterday, not
0: no,
1: you, but
0: no.
1: CBC's
0: no,
1: earnings
0: no,
1: report.
0: No, you're wrong.
1: Well, you're wrong.
0: Do you want to know the truth?
1: Yeah.
0: Chancellor Broadcasting is Chancellor Evergreen.
1: Oh, okay.
0: They are not the same. They're a publicly traded company. We are not them. They are not us.
1: Okay, well, you could blame me for being mistaken.
0: We are a different Chancellor Broadcasting.
1: All right. Well, I love your show, Art, and I love your matter-of-fact manner of dealing with people, and I appreciate the fact that you've given me this time again. And I just want to find a forum that works for people to discuss and deal with these objects. And I come from a severely traumatic background. No need to go into that, but the reality is at this point, it's more than any one person can do. And until people step up to the plate and recognize that I've discovered something, I'm not an inventor, Art Bell. I am a discoverer. I have discovered something that people overlook.
0: I understand. I need to know something.
1: Yes, sir.
0: Now, obviously, I'm going to probably play with the most expensive version of the fidget, all right?
1: Well, I didn't send you the most expensive, but I sent
0: you some darn
1: fine ones.
0: You didn't send me the best fidget?
1: Well, now, it's a matter of opinion.
0: Now,
1: wait till you see them.
0: Well,
1: I'm
0: going to take the fanciest model that you sent, and I'm going to try to go sometime. In other words, I'm going to try to move in time.
1: Okay.
0: I'm going to try it.
1: I sent you a custom-built one that has incremental coverings on the ring, and you'll see what I mean.
0: All right, listen, I got to go.
1: Art Bell, it's been a pleasure. God bless you.
0: Take care.
1: Bye-bye.
0: I wonder where I'm going to go. Back 20 or 30 years or forward.
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6: We know his name and his weapon. I'm Carmen Roberts, Fox News. The co-pilot who allegedly tried to hijack a commercial jet bound for Israel is identified as the investigation probes into whether he acted alone.
7: The Associated Press has identified the pilot as Hammam al-Hammami. They're reporting he was born in the UAE and that his mother is from Syria, but he was able to obtain Omani citizenship through his Omani father.
6: Fox's Jeff Paul in Tel Aviv.
7: Israel is also involved in this investigation, with Prime Minister Benjamin Netanyahu saying this.
8: The attacker underwent Islamist radicalization. He intended to crash the plane along with its passengers. We are investigating now whether he was sent, and whoever sent him will pay a high price.
7: That hero captain who was attacked by his co-pilot, he is still recovering in the hospital in Abu Dhabi, but many calling him a hero for using his last grasp of strength to open up the cockpit door to allow those Israelis to come in and help control the situation.
6: President Trump hits a campaign stage in Ohio tonight as he tries to drum up support for Republican candidates. He's expected to repeat the message he has been for several days, and he shared it last night in Mobile, Alabama.
9: I'm asking you to pretend that I'm on the ballot. Here's what happens. When I'm not on the ballot, we don't do well. We have 44% or 48% less people. When I'm on the ballot, we kill everybody.
6: In Ohio, Republican incumbent Senator John Husted faces a tough challenge from his Democratic opponent, former Senator Sherrod Brown. Tennessee's prison chief is resigning after the botched execution of Krista Pike. Frank Strada says stepping aside is the best for everyone in the state as a review looks into why Pike's execution failed on Wednesday. Her attorney says she's unconscious and on a hospital ventilator. 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
22: Mostly clear skies overnight tonight with low temperatures dropping down into the upper 40s to right around 50 degrees. We could see some patchy fog as we head into our Sunday morning. That should burn off rather quickly, though. Plenty of sunshine expected into the morning and afternoon hours. Mostly sunny to partly cloudy overall, with temperatures in the low to mid 70s. From the First Alert 6 Weather Center, I'm meteorologist Carmelo Latuca.
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1: Well, good morning. It's great to be here. We're going to talk about Bigfoot in a moment. Actually, I've got a report for you submitted by Linda Moulton Howe this last Sunday on Dreamland. This is a very serious report about Bigfoot, and there are many witnesses. Now, a lot of people stuff their nose in the air when they hear about Bigfoot, not because of the potential odor, but because they don't believe. Well, what I suggest to you is cuddling up near the radio and listening very closely to the report that's going to be coming up in a few moments. Further, there will be a mention in this piece of a Naples, Florida photograph of what they think is Bigfoot. And while the photograph is very indistinct, not good, and at a distance, I happen to believe this one is genuine, and I'll tell you why. I tend to doubt the ones that show Bigfoot close up, you know, where you can see the wrinkles in his little wrinkled Bigfoot ape-like face. I don't believe those because I wouldn't take a picture like that. I'd be running like hell, and so would you. And this photograph shows a definite furry creature in the forest moving away. That much you can see, and it doesn't mean much without the story that you're about to hear, but I'm going to reference you to my website here shortly, which is www.artbell.com. All right, you want to go up there. If you can't go up there, then you want to get web TV.
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10: The best thing about it is it's really exciting. We got complete vindication because basically what happened was is the government admitted that we don't know what these spots, these objects, these bright lights are, but basically you can help the government because the thing we're finding out is government's not that bright and they need our help. So that's where Coast to Coast AM comes in and George Norrie comes in. because you're going to have people on here that will give the government investigators an idea where to look, how to look, and what to look for. So it really does a lot of validation of the history of this show. And this is a huge step forward to getting to the truth, because for the first time, we have the U.S. government admitting that there's something to this, really admitting there's something to this. And that's a big step for all of us.
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11: That's what you have to do if you're an activist. And so in 30 years, the show has moved the needle. It would have maybe taken a little longer if it hadn't been for Coast to Coast. In history, we'll look back and go, this radio show put this issue on over and over again. And ultimately, we got disclosure. And you're here to see it, and so am I.
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1: Just informed the piece is just a little bit too long to run in this half hour. So, I'm not teasing you along. We'll run it at the bottom of the hour. That's only about 15 minutes away. It is a remarkable piece. In the meantime, Art, says the innkeeper, who is not a prophet, why aren't you talking about the 7 asteroids that are going to be crossing Earth's orbit? Well, we can talk about that. It's Ken from Colorado. There are 7 asteroids. They are discovering now, on a daily basis, just about, new asteroids that cross our path. One of these days, one of them is going to hit us. CNN is doing a special tomorrow night that looks pretty interesting on the subject. And I'm going to be watching that. I think it airs at about, I'm not really sure about this, but I think it's around 7 o'clock Pacific time. You know, check your guides. And I'm pretty sure it's CNN, not TBS. I think it's CNN. And I'm looking forward to it. There are asteroids out there, big ones. And one of these days, one of them is going to cross our path, or we will cross its path, depending on your point of view, at the wrong time. And what a surprise it will be. And I'm sure they'll be holding hearings afterwards. I can almost close my eyes and I can visualize the Senate hearings. There will be people from observatories and the government coming in front of committees, grilled as to why we didn't have any warning, why we didn't know an asteroid was going to hit us until it did. And they will fidget about trying to come up with reasonable answers. But, you know, a big chunk of the planet is going to be gone by then. Then, of course, they'll put something in place to look for these things. West of the Rockies, you're on the air.
12: Hey, good morning, Art. Got your book the other day.
1: Oh, you did?
12: Yeah.
1: Where?
12: You know, I was over at...
1: Where did you get it?
12: Well, I went to Barnes & Noble, couldn't find it. I've met 3 people there looking for it. Ended up... going over to the Washington Square Mall. I'm calling from Tualatin in Oregon.
1: Oh.
12: And finally found it there.
1: Good for you.
12: I think it's great.
1: Well, it's now... I just got a call earlier today. It is now the second most requested book in all of America at one of the stores. I forget which now, but one of the big ones. So in other words, it's selling and they're going into another printing right now and they can't keep up.
12: Couple of questions.
1: Fire away.
12: Are we going to be able to hear any updates from you on your trip to Egypt? It was my first.
1: Yep. Tell you what I'm going to do. I'm going to take a satellite phone with me.
12: Uh-huh.
1: You know what that is?
12: Uh-huh.
1: Little guy, you put up a little tiny dish, and you fire it up, even on a ship in the middle of the ocean, and you call anywhere you want in the world.
12: Oh. Well, I'll be looking forward to that.
1: Yeah, so will I. It's going
12: to
1: be fun.
12: And I wanted to comment on your show last night. I thought it was great.
1: UPS last night.
12: Yeah. I think that the president has so many things, or people looking at him, you know, with the sex scandal and the money and this white water, that I think he's going to wait to the last minute and try to save the day and try to win back some popularity.
1: You know what? I don't care about his sex life. I really don't. What I do care about is his intervening in this strike before one of two things happen. Either a lot of small American business goes out of business, we're on the verge of that now, or UPS gets damaged beyond recovery, or the union itself gets damaged because workers begin crossing picket lines, the union dissolves, and that'll be harmful to the union. So before any of that happens, everybody better step back, take a good deep breath, and rest for about 90 days. And to me, that means the president damn well better step in soon.
12: Yeah. Well, thanks a lot. I wanted to say one more thing.
1: Sure.
12: My wife ordered the Kaito Slim.
1: Oh, yes.
12: And we were proud to be able to tell them that we heard it on your show, and we bought your book, and I enjoy it. Like I said, this is Rod from Tualatin. And you have a great night.
1: All right, my friend. Take care. The Quickening is now available nationwide. It's great. I don't have to give out 800 numbers anymore. That kind of thing. If you want a copy of The Quickening, be my guest. Go into your favorite bookstore and ask for it. That's all you got to do. If they don't have it there, you know, prominently displayed, it will be available on order. One way or the other, all you've got to do is ask. It's called The Quickening. And it's by Art Bell, and maybe it was prophetic in the sense that what is described in there is now well underway. And I would say actually progressing at a pace even faster than I anticipated, but it's all in there. East of the Rockies, you're on the air.
13: Hello, Art. This is Fred from McKeesport, Pennsylvania.
1: Hi, Fred.
13: Good evening.
1: Yes, sir.
13: Hey, I got a couple things for you tonight. Earlier in the program, you had a guy that called up. Talked about the people that espoused Mother Earth and equated it to paganism.
1: Yeah, somebody sent me a fax here a little while ago taking me apart for that.
13: You know what, I'll tell you what. You know, when I was in college 20 years ago, I took a class, one of those senior crip classes that you always get an A in. It's called Religions of Mankind. There are a multitude of religions in this world.
1: In other words, there's no way to be wrong, so you always excel.
13: Exactly. Uh-huh. And, you know, I have to ask this guy, who built Earth? And when you're talking about Mother Earth, you're really talking about God. And, you know, along with the quickening, how long does God have to be kicked in the butt by we humans to say, okay, that's it.
1: Okay, here's the key.
13: I can't take it anymore.
1: Here's the key. I don't worship the Earth, you know, as one would worship God.
13: No.
1: Or a creator, or not. I don't know. It depends on you. I don't worship the earth. I simply am respectful of the earth.
13: I don't worship the earth either, but I say there are people that do. And
1: well, I'm not one of them. I don't worship the earth, but I'm respectful of it, and it's going to kick our butts if we keep treating it this way.
13: Another thing, a little off the line on that. Talking about Linda Howes, I'm anxiously waiting to hear her Bigfoot thing.
1: Yes.
13: Did she happen to mention to you about a guy in Pennsylvania that woke up one morning and called her because he had a triangle with a line underneath of his, the triangle with a line underneath of it burnt into his thumbs?
1: No.
13: No?
1: No, but I can ask.
13: Well, I'll tell you what, I sent her a tape, and I talked with her at length on it, and the thing that was, you know, what is shocking was when the thing appeared on my right hand, or just below the first knuckle on the thumb,
1: Right.
13: I didn't really pay too much attention to it. I thought, well, okay, no big deal. I must have injured it somehow. Well, 3 days later, the exact same mirror image appeared on my left thumb.
1: Hmm.
13: And I can verify that. I didn't...
1: Did you take pictures?
13: Unfortunately, that's what Linda asked me, and I am disabled.
1: Oh, total bummer. I mean, there it was on your thumb. If you could
13: ever... I know it. I did have an individual from the Veterans Administration verify it, because I showed it to him, that it was an actual burn mark. And the line that was underneath the triangle was an actual burn in a scratch. Was
1: well,
13: they removed tissue.
1: What's your best guess? You were abducted.
13: I have no idea. I have no idea. I've been trying to get old John Mack or University of Pittsburgh Medical Center to regress me, but I'm not successful yet. Now, hopefully, on the 22nd, I go for another meeting and of this month and see what happens.
1: Maybe I could get somebody actually on the air here to regress you right on the air. Wouldn't that be neat?
13: I would love it.
1: All right.
13: In fact, I wrote you a letter. I never did mail it, though, explaining this whole thing.
1: I mean, I can imagine your voice suddenly changing.
13: Hey.
1: Beginning to relate where you went, what was around you, the beings, the long needles.
13: I would, I'll tell you what, I would love to be regressed on the air.
1: All right. Well, I'll bear that in mind. Thank you very much for the call. If I can find somebody who's capable of doing that, that would be kind of a kick, wouldn't it? Hello, Art. When I saw the movie Contact today, whew, what an eye-opener. The first scene that started from a Earth sunrise and traveled out to who knows where in the vast universe, the scene evoked such an emotional response in me, I just wasn't ready for it. I'm still trying to figure out all the questions and emotions I felt watching the movie. People need to ask the greater questions that were hidden in the movie. I agree. And I liked Contact a lot. I want my own copy of Contact. I might even want to go back and see it again, and I'm not the kind of person, even though I collect movies, and I do, I rarely watch them twice. Contact is one I must see again. I loved it. East of the Rockies, you're on the air. Hi. Hello there.
14: Hello.
1: Yes, you're on the air.
14: Hey, Art Bell.
1: That's me.
14: How you doing, sir? I'm a tugboat captain in Louisiana, and I've been entertained by you for several years since you've been down here on this, and in between the New Orleans and Baton Rouge Harbor.
1: Are you on a tugboat right now?
14: Absolutely correct.
1: Where are you, roughly?
14: Actually, in between New Orleans and Baton Rouge on the Mississippi.
1: Cool.
14: Probably one of the first, huh?
1: Well, we've had ships at sea before.
14: Really?
1: Yeah, but you know, you're fairly unusual.
14: Well, when you were talking earlier about the EPA and making its comment about they're going to make a ruling on how much water we're going to be able to drink.
1: How much weed killer is fit for human consumption?
14: Right. Too bad they don't have that same little analogy on how much it's going to take for the fish to survive. Of course, you know that Louisiana is probably one of the areas in the world where we have some of the largest fish kills.
1: We've got
14: a little over a couple of thousand square miles of dead zones. And
1: my God.
14: It's phenomenal that the number of fish and the oxygen being depleted from the water down there, it's just getting larger and larger every year.
1: Well, you better than anybody else could tell people if it's really going on or it's a bunch of bunk.
14: It's absolutely correct. And then the part you were talking about, Louisiana, as far as being a bad place for living and and everything.
1: Yeah, I don't mean to slam Louisiana, but this is an Associated Press list of the 10
14: absolutely
1: most...
14: absolutely correct. We live in a section, at least I operate in a section of what they call the Cancer Corridor. And it's, it's not a day that goes by that you can't smell some, notorious chemical being discharged from some of the smokestacks around. But besides that, with the floods and everything that's that comes year-round, this past year was one of the greatest floods that I can remember. The waters were so high and they stayed for so long. It's just going to be interesting to see how long the Corps of Engineers were able to build and construct these levees that contain the Mississippi, how long it's going to be before they start depleting at a rapid rate and maybe causing some major catastrophes down here in this area.
15: There is another thing I would think you would be very concerned about this year, or I would be concerned for you, and that is hurricanes. I don't think it's going to be a good year for hurricanes in the Gulf.
14: The people in New Orleans are quite scared, to be perfectly honest with you, and they don't really talk very much about it because New Orleans being a crescent city, if you will, hinges between Lake Pontchartrain and, of course, Mississippi River. If there would ever be a storm that would verge, make its way into Lake Bourne, the Wrigley's area, and enter into Lake Pontchartrain, not only would it probably cause a tidal surge that would probably just devastate the city, the number of lives is, you know, it's just phenomenal. I couldn't even contemplate putting a figure on it. There's no evacuation route out of New Orleans except for Interstate 10.
15: You know, I'm going down to New Orleans right around the 14th or something of September, somewhere
14: really?
15: In there, you know, to the NAB convention, it'd be the first time I've ever visited New Orleans. I'm really looking forward to it, but that'll be right in the middle of the hurricane season.
14: Yeah, absolutely. Absolutely. Well, if you ever take a walk out on the river and you see these big white boats rolling around shoving grain barges, you know it might be one of us.
15: You'd be one of those, huh?
14: Might be one of us.
15: All right, my friend. Thank
14: take
15: you.
14: Care.
15: Right. All the ships at sea, somebody used to say, right? One night, we ought to do that. We ought to just open a special line for ships at sea. That'd be fun, huh? West of the Rockies, you're on the air. Hi.
16: Hi, Art. I was wondering about the fidget guy. You know, if he's real, why didn't he go ahead in time to see what's going to happen to you?
15: Oh, he's real. He's, I mean, in the sense that I got emails from all over the world about fidgets, I guarantee you. So, apparently my fidget will arrive later today, and you know I'm going to try it.
16: Yeah.
15: And if I'm not here tomorrow night, that's going to mean, well, that I'm sometime else.
16: Why didn't he go see what was going to happen?
15: All I got to do is make up my mind whether I want to go forwards or backwards. Which way do you think I ought to go?
16: I'll go ahead.
15: All right. I'll bear that advice in mind. How far, I wonder? Maybe just a short jump. Take a look at the market. Come back.
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11: News. I'm Deborah Valentine. Debris has been found in ocean waters off Nantucket Island that is suspected of being that of an air ambulance traveling from Bermuda to Boston's Logan International Airport.
12: The plane plummeted from 24,000 feet to 11,000 feet in just 3 minutes. 6 people are on board, including a patient and 2 medical workers.
11: Fox's Marion Rafferty reporting. Search and rescue efforts continue. President Donald Trump took to the stage in Ohio for a high-stakes campaign rally at the Butler Vandalia Center in a Dayton suburb, asking voters.
13: Some reason when I don't run, they draw 44% less people. So what I'm going to do is ask you to just pretend that I'm running.
11: The president's rally aims to boost the candidacies of U.S. Senator John Husted and gubernatorial candidate Vivek Ramaswamy 1 month ahead of the midterm elections. 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
1: A report coming up from Linda Moulton Howe in just a moment about Bigfoot. Stand by, it'll be coming up next. Then you can go to the website and see the photograph that she's talking about. So Linda Moulton Howe coming up next.
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7: All right, from Philadelphia, Pennsylvania, with a very, very serious report this evening regarding the ongoing Fisteria problem and more, here is Linda Moulton Howe. Linda, welcome to the program.
8: Hi, Art.
7: Hi.
8: Well, the fish kills by the Fisteria dinoflagellate organism that I've been reporting about this summer in North Carolina have now apparently extended to the Pocomoke River in Maryland, which, if you recall, last week and the week before when I was interviewing Dr. Joanne Burkholder and others, they were afraid that this was going to happen. Millions of fish have been dying in North Carolina rivers over the last 3 weeks, and now last Wednesday and Thursday in Maryland, thousands of dead fish with bleeding round lesions were found along a 5-mile stretch of the lower Pocomoke River near Shelltown, Maryland.
7: Boy.
8: Officials closed the Maryland waterway to swimmers and fishermen and have gathered fish and water samples to send to Dr. Joanne Burkholder in North Carolina and another research lab in Florida. 10 people who recently swam or fished in the Pocomoke have reported flu-like symptoms and open lesions on their bodies. The Fisteria organism has also been identified in Virginia rivers, and officials in that state have been asked to close the extreme eastern side of the river near the Pocomoke Sound in Virginia. And I'm going to keep updating that story, but my feature story tonight is the mystery of a tall primate-looking creature reported by several people near Ochepee, Florida, in the Big Cypress National Preserve in the Everglades at the end half of July. This is in an area near Ochepee, Florida, in what is called the Big Cypress National Preserve. It's a big swampy area, as people who have been there know. And one witness who actually took a photograph of the Bigfoot creature was Vince Dorr. He is a respected fire chief in Ochepee. He's worked there for 20 years. Mr. Doar's photograph can be seen on the Naples Daily News internet website at www.naplesnews.com. It is a blow-up from his long photograph. He did a zoom on this creature. Now, Mr. Doar, like many other eyewitnesses, prefers to caution that the sighting could be someone dressed up in a gorilla costume. However, when you listen to what the eyewitnesses say, it's hard to imagine anyone being able to survive such a costume in 100-degree heat and 3 feet of swamp water all day with mosquitoes for several days in July. One of the tour guide eyewitnesses was Steve Goodbread, who works for Pelican Tours in the Everglades. Around the same day in July that Vince Doar took his photograph, Steve had 12 tourists in his van on Turner River Road at about 2:15 in the afternoon when the tourists spotted a tall primate creature. This is Steve Goodbread.
9: The people that were on the tour just happened to say, well, what's that? And I'm looking somewhere else, and I'm like, well, what does it look like? Because I can't, and there's 12 sets of eyes looking all different directions.
8: Right.
9: I said, well, it's something big and black. I said, well, it's probably a bear. We do have black bear down here, and I'm going to tell them about black bear. They get to be about 250 pounds and whatever. And a few seconds went by, and they're like, they got real hysterical. No, no, no, it's not, you know, what is that? What is that? It doesn't look like a bear. So I kind of tried to get a better look. But I was looking across the canal and through the bushes of this thing, where some of the other tour guides actually got to see it on their side of the road.
8: Mm-hmm.
9: The day I saw it, it was not in clear view with me. And I couldn't really tell what it was. I couldn't tell if it was looking at me or looking away or whatever. I wasn't that close, but I just know it was big, black, seemed to be hairy, and you know, seemed to be standing on its two legs. But I couldn't tell what size it was because of looking through the trees. It appeared to be something around 6 foot tall.
8: Mm-hmm.
9: And I could probably say it definitely was not a bear because it didn't have movement like a bear.
8: How did it move?
9: More or less side to side. It wasn't, I couldn't see it really take steps and walk, but it was moving back and forth through the bushes. There was a little bit of a clearing where you could kind of make out something a little bit, but most of the time it was behind enough bushes where I couldn't see the whole thing.
8: And how long was it in view?
9: Well, we probably sat there, well, probably it seemed like forever, but probably 5 minutes.
8: Okay. And in those 5 minutes, did anybody in the group try to go closer?
9: No, I couldn't get anybody to get out of the van. I didn't have a camera with me, and the people that were there had a camera, and I tried to get them to either just open the door and step out and get a photograph, and they wouldn't do it. And then when I went to open my door, they're all screaming at me, don't open the door, don't open the door. You know, they were all terrified, I guess. And but nobody, well, we would have had to cross the canal.
8: Mm-hmm.
9: There was no, where we were, there was no bridge.
8: Mm-hmm.
9: There was nothing, no way to cross. So there wouldn't have been any way to get any closer. And nor that, you know, when you see something you don't know what it is, the best thing to do is not to go closer.
8: Well, you've been in this country for 42 years of your life. Intuitively, at your gut level, did you feel that you were looking at something that was some sort of a separate kind of creature?
9: When I was initially sitting there, I was in awe of what was over there. I didn't think about it being something phony. It didn't appear to be phony.
8: Mm-hmm.
9: It appeared to be something over there, unique, and
8: right.
9: Something I couldn't explain.
8: Right.
9: And I was just as much in awe as everybody else. I was kind of peeking over there, trying to figure out what it was, and I guess if I would have thought about it being somebody over there trying to play a prank, I might have tried to get over there and stop it, you know, because I don't want my tour operation to get into any type of deal like that.
8: Mm-hmm.
9: Nor do I want anybody else down there playing jokes on us that are going down there.
8: Mm-hmm.
9: But, no, my intuition was that it was real.
8: Okay.
9: Whatever it was.
8: Another tour guide, Dow Roland of Everglade Day Safari, had 4 adults and 2 boys in his van when they saw a primate creature 3 times. Dow Roland.
10: The 8-year-old shouts, Bigfoot, Bigfoot. I guess he'd seen on TV or something. Anyhow, we turned and looked the direction he was looking, and about 100 yards up the road at the edge of the brush, outside next to the road, was Bigfoot. And that's what it looked like.
8: What were you seeing in terms of height and color and so forth?
10: Well, it was very, at that distance, it was very dark, hairy creature, around 6 feet tall.
11: Could it have been 7 or 8 feet tall?
10: I doubt it.
11: Okay. So from your perspective, it was about 6 feet tall.
10: Yes, ma'am.
11: And was it standing, moving?
10: It was standing, looking in our direction, then it looked in the opposite direction, and it looked at us again and then ran into the swamp.
11: And when it ran, how did it run?
10: Kind of loped, or a long gait.
11: And when it turned to you a couple of times, could you see anything about its eyes or facial features?
10: No. But we drove further up the road to get closer to it, because by this time, I wanted to be sure what I was looking at, and the people did, and so forth. So we drove on up about half the distance again, and it came out again at about 150 feet. And this time I could see the face and the front of the body and the back as it turned around. And the hair was long, dark brown hair, very full hair on the head, the neck, the arms, even hanging down from the arms. And the chest was covered with hair. The face seemed to be clear. And it looked like a gorilla.
11: And about how long do you think the seven of you got to see it? Total front.
10: Mm-hmm. Probably 3 or 4 seconds.
11: Well, that's a good long time. And then what did it do then?
10: It turned around and ran back into the swamp.
11: And did you get out and look to see if there were tracks there?
10: I drove up to where it went into the swamp, took out my camera. By this time, I had forgot about the camera, looking at the creature, of course. When you're surprised like that, you don't do what you would expect you might do. Anyhow, I got out of the vehicle and went into the swamp where it had gone with my camera. I have a 300 millimeter lens on a on a Nikon.
11: Mm-hmm.
10: And I couldn't see it. And I didn't see any tracks. It was real brushy. And I stood around in the swamp for a little bit, hoping to get a shot of it with the camera. And the mosquitoes were so bad, I just couldn't bear it. And so I got out of there.
11: Mm-hmm.
10: And got back in the van and waited a while, and nothing happened. It didn't come back out. And I drove off. And I got up the road about a quarter of a mile and looked in the rearview mirror, and there it was again. Standing alongside the road.
12: Then the end of July, David Sheely, owner of the Florida Panther Gift Shop in Big Cypress Trail Lakes Campground, found two large 13.5-inch-long primate-looking tracks and made plaster of Paris casts of them, and he found a chunk of reddish-brown hair on a tree. He talked about these discoveries on a Fort Myers, Florida radio station around July 29th. This is what David Sheely in Ochepee, Florida, said happened next.
13: I came home from a radio station, this one in Fort Myers, and it's about 9:30 at night. I'm sitting in my house. I get a knock on my door, and there's two guys standing there dressed in black, and it's dark, and they got on sunglasses, and I'm thinking, oh, my God, what's going on? Normally out here, it's either a friend or somebody who's in trouble, but I knew this was different.

0: like a belt with all kinds of bullets and clips and stuff. I don't know. I'm not saying he had bullets. I'm saying it looked like it. There were like like canisters on his belt.
1: Definitely armed in some way.
0: He was equipped. I don't know if you call it armed or not. He was equipped.
1: Mm-hmm. And as he opened up his jacket and took the hair, what did he do with the hair?
0: About halfway from his waist to on his underarm, inside of his jacket, he had a long slit, and it was like a pocket. And it kind of just fell open when he opened his jacket, and he stuck it right in that pocket.
1: Okay. And then what happened? What was said?
0: They said, we're going to have this analyzed, and then we're going to come back and talk to you. And then they just turned around and walked out of my house.
1: Did you go to the door to see what kind of vehicle they might have gotten in?
0: I saw exactly what kind of car they were driving. After I heard them go out, I heard the car door close. I stuck my head out the door and looked. And it was a black Lexus or a Mercedes, kind of a sporty-looking car. And what was unusual about it was it had like a long, like a CB whip, the kind of big antenna with a spring on it,
1: mm-hmm,
0: attached to the bumper. And it was pulled over the cab of the car and appeared to be like tied on the front bumper or something.
1: Okay. Did the men who showed you the ID, when you looked at the ID, did you recognize any of the words on it in terms of an agency?
0: It all looked official to me. The one had like a badge in his wallet, and the other one had a card. And up in the left-hand top corner, there was a red square.
1: How big was the square?
0: No, I'm sorry, it wasn't the left-hand corner, it was the right-hand corner.
1: Okay, how big was the square, and what color would it be compared to something I might know?
0: Bright red.
1: Like a tomato?
0: Yeah.
1: And how big would that red square be?
0: I would imagine it was anywhere, it was about a half an inch square.
1: 1/2 inch square. Now, what else was on that card?
0: It was a picture. It was a picture of a guy, but the guy in the picture didn't have on glasses.
1: Mm-hmm.
0: And it had some writing underneath of it. Some writing underneath of it. And there may have been some kind of seal, like, kind of in it somehow. Some kind of like a seal with a picture kind of on the seal.
1: Did either one of them say to you, as they showed you identification, we are from?
0: No. They said that they had questions they wanted to ask me. Well, that's not the end of it, because about 3 days after that happened, they got all these helicopters flying around here at 3 o'clock in the morning over where the sightings were. And they hovered in one spot behind my campground for 45 minutes with their lights on the ground.
1: Would you please go back to the night of Friday, August 1st, start with exactly what started, how it happened. Tell me everything that you saw and heard.
0: 12 o'clock at night.
1: Midnight.
0: Midnight. I'm laying in bed, and I started hearing choppers at a distance. Well, that's not unusual, really, to hear a chopper, but it's unusual to hear one flying low. And I knew it was flying low because I could hear the blades ricocheting off of the swamp.
1: Mm-hmm.
0: Like, boom, boom, boom, boom, boom, boom, boom, like that.
1: Mm-hmm.
0: So about 2 o'clock, I tried to go back to sleep, but it just kept getting louder and louder. Well, when I went and looked at my yard, I could see that it was probably between 6 or 8 helicopters a mile and a half north of my campground in the area where they had been having these sightings.
1: Of this Bigfoot creature.
0: Yeah. So I watched for a little bit, and I went back inside. All I could see were lights moving around, like spotlights, searchlights.
1: Mm-hmm.
0: So I lay back down, and they keep getting closer. And the next thing I know, they were north of me. Then they're down further in the swamp to the east of me. And at 3 o'clock, they were south of my place about a mile and a half. And at that point, at 3 o'clock, when I walked out on my back porch and looked out there, all of a sudden they all came together and they put their lights down on the ground and they hovered. And I figured they had spotted something, but they hovered there. It was incredible. They hovered stationary for 45 minutes.
1: And Art, I asked him what happened. He said that they

0: helicopters then cut off their searchlights, flew away in the distance, and I asked him if he was able to go to that area where they converged. He said it is impossible. It's all government property. The government has restricted the use of airboats even there. The only way people can get in is to walk, and there's 3 feet of water, and nobody can get there.
1: All right, Linda, we'll get some information out in a minute. My God.
0: Yep.
1: Bigfoot, men in black, and helicopters.
0: Whew. I know.
1: All right, hang tight. We'll be right back from the high desert.

Well, there you are. You can believe it or not. But there were several eyewitnesses. What do you think about that? Oh, and there's one more thing. I have and don't frequently play what Bigfoot experts around the world agree is the real sound of a Bigfoot actually recorded in the forest. There's a long, long story that goes with that. But I've got the sound, and you try and imagine yourself out in the middle of the woods somewhere, and this sound suddenly coming out of nowhere.

0: That's it. A lot of people say it's a lot of things, but those who know Bigfoot say that's what you just heard. And I've talked to a lot of experts about that, believe me. All right, here's what I've got to say. Now, listen to me carefully. On my website, you will find a picture, the one Linda referred to. It is not in itself convincing. But what convinces me that this might... It shows an erect, very brown, hairy something walking away, or strolling away, or sidestepping away, whatever. I tend to believe it because it is that far away, and that's the only way I'd take a photograph. I can tell you that right now. The only way I'd take a photograph. Otherwise, there's no way. Confronted either with what was described by those witnesses, or confronted by the sound you just heard in the middle of the forest, I don't mind telling you that I would be long gone, on my way home, taking the shortest way home I could find. Feet, get me out of here. That kind of thing. And that's why I tend to believe it. But if you'll go up on my website, you'll be able to see the photograph that was taken. It's all, of course, at www.artbell.com. Take a look. Let me know what you think. Well, not definitive, right. But if you add to it what you just heard, the eyewitness testimony, then you begin to build a case that there is a creature out there that we don't know about. Does that make sense to you? It does to me. Paranormal? Missing link? I don't know. But something's out there.
1: 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That was Art Bell hosting Coast to Coast AM on this Somewhere in Time.

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7: Debris found. I'm Deborah Valentine, Fox News. The U.S. Coast Guard says debris from a missing medevac plane en route from Bermuda to Logan International Airport has been discovered in ocean waters off the island of Nantucket. Fox's Marion Rafferty reports.
8: It was headed to Boston from Bermuda. The FAA says it lost contact with the aircraft near Nantucket. The plane plummeted from 24,000 feet to 11,000 feet in just 3 minutes. 6 people are on board, including a patient and 2 medical workers.
7: In a statement from Bermuda Premier, the missing plane belongs to Canadian company Latitude Air Ambulance. They say the missing Gulfstream G100 is one of its 10 jets. The company confirms the flight was in an active medevac operation when ATC lost contact. President Donald Trump speaks on the administration's record-setting numbers at a rally held in Ohio ahead of the midterms.
9: It was just announced that under Republican leadership, incomes for hardworking Americans have soared to the highest level ever recorded.
7: The president adds that the fake news media refuses to talk about our record-setting numbers, so if you don't mind, I'm going to do it myself. The president aims to boost the candidacies of U.S. Senator John Husted and gubernatorial candidate Vivek Ramaswamy 1 month ahead of the midterm elections. The campaign rally at the Butler Vandalia Center in a Dayton suburb. A meeting taking place at Camp David among top Trump administration officials to discuss the Iran conflict and the civil war in Yemen involving fierce battles with Iran-backed Houthi rebels.
10: Senior Trump officials meeting at Camp David to discuss how to move multiple Middle East issues forward. Axios reporting Friday's talks focused on the war in Iran and the escalating Saudi-Houthi conflict in Yemen. Attendees included the Vice President, Secretary of State, and Secretary of War.
7: Fox's Lucas Tomlinson reporting. 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
14: Mostly clear skies overnight tonight with low temperatures dropping down into the upper 40s to right around 50 degrees. We could see some patchy fog as we head into our Sunday morning. That should burn off rather quickly, though. Plenty of sunshine expected into the morning and afternoon hours. Mostly sunny to partly cloudy overall, with temperatures in the low to mid-70s. From the First Alert 6 Weather Center, I'm meteorologist Carmelo Latuca.
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1: Good morning, everybody. Good to be here. Here's another one.

0: Just think about it. Later today, my fidget gets here, and I may be out of here. That may be it. I'll fidget myself where? When? Listen here. Actually, this is probably a very good way to lead into this. Somebody just sent me this fax. Hey, Art. Damn, that earlier fax stole my thunder. You look great on TV last night. You look like an intellectual, interesting man about town or trailer. World-traveled guy concerned about the fate of man. How'd you pull it off? We, those who have been with you for years, Tesla types, know you for what you really are. An insane lunatic. Now I hear that you might have the President of the United States or the Vice President on your show. Please, Art. Don't lower your standards. We still care about you. Don't sell out. Get a grip. Well, I lost it. You know, I got a fax, and it was really a cool fax, too, to me. It had a big White House on the front of it. God, it was impressive. You know, how often do you get faxes from the White House? So I lost it. Now, the reason I want to have one of them on is because I'm real serious about this quickening thing. I'm really serious about this weather thing. And you know what? It really doesn't much matter, in my opinion, whether it's global warming, which I know drives a lot of people to distraction, or a cyclical change that is normal, whether it's being generated by man or simply observed by man. Either way, it's important. It's going to change our lives. The weather, I am convinced, is changing, and not for the better, and I don't know for how long. I guess it is important to know if we are doing it. Either way, these are the people that will form policy or try to help form policy on a big scale. And so I really would like to interview the president or the vice president on this particular subject. I know it's real political because a lot of people think it's the end of industry. It's the end of capitalism. It's the end of automobiles. Oh my God, it's the end of all we love. Well, I don't know, but we better find answers because it's hard to drive around in 150 below zero with little oxygen.
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8: 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We got complete vindication because basically what happened was is the government admitted that we don't know what these spots, these objects, these bright lights are, but basically you can help the government because the thing we're finding out is government's not that bright and they need our help. So that's where Coast to Coast AM comes in and George Norrie comes in. Because you're going to have people on here that will give the government investigators an idea where to look, how to look, and what to look for. So it really does a lot of validation of the history of this show. And this is a huge step forward to getting to the truth because for the first time, we have the U.S. government admitting that there's something to this. Really admitting there's something to this. And that's a big step for all of us.
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10: 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And ultimately, we got disclosure. 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
0: Now, here's something from the internet. I'm sure it's from the internet. Actually, from shortwave, I guess. This is sent to me by Lee of Como Country, KOMO, of course, in Seattle. Now, this is no doubt not true, but I'll read it to you anyway. Gabriel's Fist, asteroid from Pegasus. Listen to this now. This information, Lee says, is from a shortwave broadcast called Blueprint for Survival. And it said astrophysicists from the Navy and FEMA are tracking an asteroid originating from Pegasus and due to hit near Japan in the Pacific Ocean during the summer of 1998. NASA refers to this as Project Approach. The asteroid is 6 miles in circumference and looks like a dumbbell, therefore named Gabriel's Fists. Its size is larger than the one thought to have destroyed the dinosaurs. Several scientists are having weekly meetings at MIT with other intelligence communities regarding the asteroid and a means to deflect it. Well, if I were you, I would disregard that until you know more. But, you know, this is, I've been hearing rumors of this, and it's all over the internet. One thing that I find very difficult to believe is that they could project where it would hit that far out. I don't believe that. As a matter of fact, they've had a hard time predicting where things that are fairly close in are going to hit. And more times than not, they've been wrong. It would depend on how it entered the atmosphere. It would depend on a whole range of things, you know, the way it physically is configured, how the atmosphere would react to it. So that causes me to wonder about this report, and I wonder about this report anyway. But there will be a show on tonight on CNN. Can't remember the name of it, but it's about something like this, and you're going to want to try to catch it. It's probably on around 7 o'clock. Check your guides. West of the Rockies, you're on the air.
11: Hi, Art. This
0: Hello.
11: Is John in Cupertino.
0: Yes, sir.
11: I had one question for you. When you go on your Alaska trip, are you also going to be broadcasting, or do you just take the time off?
0: No, I take the time off. I need some time off.
11: Oh, yeah, I agree.
0: I mean, it's been a long time now.
11: Yeah. I was just thinking, somebody said they bought something from me. I mean, after listening to you, I've had five Levitrons so far. Everybody that sees it wants one.
0: That's the thing about Levitrons. They sell themselves. All you've got to do is show somebody one, and that's it. They're saying, give me the number. What's the number?
11: Yeah. Two Benjay radios.
0: Bajin.
11: Yeah, Bajins, yeah.
0: Excellent radio, yep.
11: One gold flower that I don't think you have anymore.
0: Partridge and a pear tree. Well, they come back around Valentine's Day, the Gold Rose Company.
11: Oh, okay. Let's see. The quickening that my kid was looking for that at Barnes & Noble, and they said they ordered 20 at a time, which is more than they normally do.
0: Yeah, it's really gone nuts.
11: And they still didn't have it, so I finally said, all right, I'll loan you my autographed copy, but I better get that back, you know.
0: Well, so. I may, hold on to that. Be safe with that, because that's a valuable commodity. I may autograph a few more like I did last year at Christmas, and that'll be it.
11: Yeah. Well, if you see me on the ship, I'm going to ask you whether you, and I say, sign his book, it means my kid lost my original.
0: Well, for anybody on the ship on the trip with me, I'll sign their books.
11: Yeah.
0: No problem.
11: Yeah.
0: All right?
11: Okay, see you then.
0: Right. Take care. I guess he's going. Yeah, I'll, of course, do that. And I'll tell you a little secret. I'm not sure this is true, okay? I'm not sure. But I think that I'm going to do a book signing. Ta-da. One. Only one. That's it. Like with my last book, I'm only going to do one. And it's probably going to be around September 25th. And it's probably going to be at Barnes & Noble in San Diego, California. That's it. And I'm not even sure about that. All that's not firmed up yet. But that'll be it. One day, one time, one place, period. Probably Barnes & Noble in San Diego. That's not firm yet, so I'll let you know. On my international line, you're on the air. Good morning.
12: Good morning, Art. It's Stan in Australia.
0: Oh,
12: I know we're not supposed to use last names, you know.
0: Stan Deo in Australia. Well, that's all right for you, Stan. How you doing, buddy?
12: Fine. I just heard what you were saying about this Gabriel's Fist, and I have to concur completely with what you said about the impact area, because it is impossible to track these things. If we couldn't do Skylab and some of the other things that fell down more accurately, we did try to think of something that far out. The number of revolutions, the skip factor in the atmosphere.
0: Yeah.
12: It's ridiculous. Someone's spreading a spurious rumor.
0: I'm certain of it.
12: I checked with a lot of my people. Nobody's heard a thing about it.
0: Now, there are rumors. In fact, I think you and I touched on it about something being out there headed for Earth. Do you remember we talked about that the other night?
12: Yeah.
0: And you said you heard something about it, too. And I had also heard. And, you know, it's all over the Internet. So,
12: well, sometimes these rumors about a lot of things float out there. And I'm learning to kind of double-check these things because seems as though somebody's out there just trying to stir trouble.
0: Yeah, I know. It's what the
12: I wanted to tell you something else. The Navy, you know, where we get our information for our websites,
0: right?
12: For the changes in the temperature and all that, we're off the air for 3 or 4 days. And I started getting emails, and I mean, I was aware of it, but people were saying, you know, what's happened? The Navy's down. And then they came back on the air, and what they had done is they had changed the way that you look at the world map on their site. Instead of the center of it being like zero latitude or zero longitude, it moved over to the west about 100 degrees or so. And the reason was there was so much activity on their charts in the Pacific Ring of Fire that they decided they'd put that all on the map together instead of splitting it there.
0: Oh, my.
12: So if you get up to the website, to the Navy's website, I haven't put up the new chart yet. I'll do it later today. You'll see what I'm talking about. They've come back. They never explained themselves, but they have just now shown the Pacific Ring of Fire, including Japan, whereas before the map was split right down the middle of the Pacific.
0: Well, Stan, there is no question about this weather thing. We're getting evidence, too much of it, frankly, every day here now. I'm curious, on the other, since you're on the other side of the world,
12: yeah,
0: what would you say of the weather patterns there? What's the talk there? How is it normal for this kind of time of year, or are there unusual things occurring there?
12: Well, it's unusual as far as I'm concerned. I mean, some of the old timers say they think maybe it's cyclical weather patterns, but we've had tremendous rains and things like that, and now then all of a sudden it's just bright sunny sky just broke out. And it seems as though what we're getting is weather spinning off of the South Pole. Some tremendous storms have been evident coming, you know, off of the naval satellite photos. You can see that the low pressure areas spin off the pole, and they do this all the time. But there have been some bigger ones that have, arms of them have swept up and hit the portion of Australia where we live. I'm not sure yet what the impact would have been over on the eastern states. We've had large landslide over a ski slope a couple weeks back, which killed a few folks and trapped a lot of them. Just the side of the mountain just slid down over the ski chalet.
0: Yeah, there was a lot of coverage on CNN about that, as a matter of fact.
12: Personally, I think it's a bit screwed up. I mean, like some of the trees in the garden are blooming early. They just went into blossom 3 weeks ago. For us down here, that was a little bit early.
0: Let's see. Let me understand. You're in wintertime now, coming up on spring, right?
12: Yeah. And these were early because they were blossoming in the middle of darn near freezing weather with sleet and rain.
0: Boy, Stan. All I know is something's going on, and I'm going to interview the president or the vice president about it.
12: Do you think you can get him to come on?
0: Yeah, I think so.
12: Well,
0: I wonder how straight they'll be. I mean, the president certainly has talked a lot about it recently. The vice president talks about it all the time. So I think they'd be willing to come on and talk about it. Probably the vice president would be the better one to have on for this, I would think.
12: Probably. And I'm not telling you how to run the conversation, but I would think if we wanted cooperation out of him, if I was talking to him, I'd say something like, all right, look, guys. Understandably, if there are certain things that are so disastrous that you can't really come out officially and say it because it may or may not happen, on the off chance that it may happen, XYZ disasters, wouldn't it be advisable to have our population start preparing, you know, individually as opposed to state emergency entirely, and do what you and I have been doing, you know, get them to just kind of advise people, easy-like?
0: Yeah, that's a good question. That's a good way to pose the question. They can safely come back, I suppose, and say something then.
12: Well, that way you're not attacking him. I mean,
0: I wouldn't attack.
12: I know you wouldn't. That's the wrong way to say it, but I mean, I wouldn't be attacking him if I said him. I'd say it like that and say, look, I know you got your job to do, but, you know, is it now about time since we can see a lot of this, or is it truly, just truly cyclic stuff that we haven't seen in 50 or 100 years?
0: Can you say something that we can easily read between the lines on? How about that?
12: Yeah. We understand that you go by your advisors and that everyone's being very cautious, and we respect that, you know. But, gee, I'd love to see that you get him on. I'd just try an upfront because basically it would mean that people could then stop sitting on a fence with one leg in the disaster is going to kill us camp and the other leg in, well, let's try to make everything like it's going to be happy times, nothing's going to happen. We could at least know which side to prepare for.
0: Hear, hear. Well, we'll do another show soon, Stan. Thank you very much, my friend.
12: Take care, my friend.
0: You take care. That's Stan in Perth, Australia. Stan Dale in Perth, Australia. And credit where credit is due. Stan discovered months before scientists here began to even whisper about it what was going on in the Pacific. The incredible ocean temperatures in the Pacific that were building. And red hot spots, and we were talking about it. And then it took months. It took months until the scientists here began to say, uh-oh. So that's Stan Dale in Perth, Australia. And that reminds me to promo my international line. Wherever you are in the world, in Australia, New Zealand, somewhere in Europe, boy, you ought to see all the email. They listen to me in Europe. And I want to tell you guys how you can call me toll-free. You can call toll-free. I just forget to give out the number because it's not on the number bumper. So if you're in England or Germany or somewhere in South America, I get email all the time from all over the world. You guys sitting out there listening on Real Audio, you can call me. Here's how you do it. And you can do it right now because we're live on the internet. You call the AT&T operator in whatever country you're in. Say, I want the AT&T operator. When you get her, you say, I would like to call in America 800-893-0903. Once again, in America, 800-893-0903. And I promise you, wherever you are, that will be a toll-free call for you. We have an actual toll-free international line. I just forget to give out the number. East of the Rockies, you're on the air. Hello?
13: Hello?
0: Hello.
13: Hello. I'm surprised no one picked up on this earlier. Let's see, it's...
0: Where are you, sir?
13: I am in Fort Smith, Arkansas.
0: Okay.
13: Let's see, it's The Logical Song, The Long Way Home, Breakfast in America.
0: That's right.
13: 1979.
0: That's right. Totally rebellious songs, and I felt in a rebellious mood.
13: Well, it's my second favorite album of all time.
0: Hear, hear.
13: And I remember it so well because I was overseas.
0: Well, it's one of those things that people either love or hate.
13: Oh, I love it.
0: Same here.
13: I love it. I absolutely love it. And when you played it, you know, there has been so many things that I have wanted to call you about.
0: But this
13: and
0: is
13: I've
0: the one.
13: I've sat here in, you know, punched the redial so many times at night.
0: Listen, can you hold on? I'm here at the bottom of the hour, and I got a break, all right?
13: Okay,
0: stay right there. We'll be right back.
9: 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That was Art Bell hosting Coast to Coast AM on this Somewhere in Time.

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14: Fox News. I'm Deborah Valentine. The Coast Guard has found debris in ocean waters off Nantucket Island from an air ambulance en route from Bermuda to Boston. The aircraft disappeared with six people on board.
15: The state agency, which operates Logan International Airport, shared the following statement. Quote, we can confirm that the aircraft did not arrive at Boston Logan as scheduled.
14: Fox's CB Cotton reporting. We're learning more about the first officer who allegedly stabbed his captain during that flight Dubai flight.
16: According to people familiar with the matter, the suspect in this case had previously been hired by Oman Air, but was later grounded by the airline over suspicion of his activities. The suspect in this case eventually was given a ground job with Oman Air.
14: Fox's Jeff Paul. Oman Air was suspicious of the co-pilot due to his extremist views. 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
1: From Mike in El Cajon, California, Art, I've got some bad news and good news. The bad news is aliens have invaded Earth. The good news is they eat politicians. Well, I want to get my interview first. And then they can have them their way with them, as far as I'm concerned.
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8: That's what you have to do if you're an activist. And so in 30 years, the show has moved the needle. 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In history, we'll look back and go, this radio show put this issue on over and over again. And ultimately, we got disclosure. 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
1: All right, sir, you're back on the air again. Hello there.
9: Yeah, hello?
1: Yes, you're back on the air.
9: Okay, so I'm back on the air. Okay, thank you.
1: Where were we?
9: Well...
1: Elvis is dead, you know.
9: Oh, yeah, well, I've known that for quite some time. I've got the big question to ask you, Art.
1: Okay.
9: I really do.
1: All right.
9: I discovered you probably about, let's say it's probably been, about 4 months ago.
1: Okay.
9: And when you said that you'd been on the air... Yeah, when I heard you say that you'd been on the air for about 13 years.
1: 14 years.
9: Actually, 14.
1: Yeah. And actually, that's not... I've been in broadcasting about 25, but I've been doing this program, this all-night show, for 14 years.
9: Yeah. Well, I thought, you know, the first thing I thought was, oh, my God, you know, where have I been? You know, how did I miss this guy? You know, because the topics you cover are just so
10: weird.
9: Phenomenal.
10: Yep, weird.
9: No, not weird.
10: Some of them are weird. Some are weird.
9: Oh, well, yeah, some of them are weird, okay. But I'm not talking about the weird ones. I'm talking about the phenomenal ones, okay.
10: Well, you can't be phenomenal all the time, so
9: no,
10: you've got
9: to
10: oscillate between phenomenal and weird.
9: Okay, well, you do that.
10: I do,
9: okay?
10: Yeah, I do.
9: You do that. But I've tagged on your website so many times, and I have a brother who is in Gulf War. He's sick now, you know, and I've been to Joyce Riley. I've listened to Rich C. Hoagland, Stan Dale. And all these things that these people are talking about, I have been investigating for about 21 years.
10: So you were pretty surprised to hear somebody else suddenly talking about
9: that, I guess. Oh, definitely, because everybody thought that, you know, I just landed in the left field from Mars.
10: Mm-hmm. Well, and, I get accused of that all the time.
9: Yeah, well, I've definitely been accused of it a lot. And when I was in the military, I even was accused of being a communist.
10: Really?
9: Yes, really, by people who have absolutely no idea what a communist even is.
10: That's a horrible accusation in the military.
9: Yeah, well, yeah, it hurts, especially when you're a Marine, you know, and your superiors call you a communist, because you question authority.
10: But well, maybe you are a communist.
9: Excuse me?
10: I say maybe you are a communist.
9: No, I don't think so, because there's nobody on the face of this earth that...
10: It's really better not to be. I mean, it's a very losing ideology. It's almost gone.
9: Oh, no, it's not almost gone.
10: It is going faster than the dolphins.
9: Well, we would all like to think so, but it's not.
10: Well, I really, honestly, I think it is. The communist Chinese, yeah, they're still communists, the North Koreans and the Cubans. But look, the days are numbered. The Chinese are going to be overwhelmed with capitalism. They're not going to be able to hold out. No, it's dying. Something new is going to be born.
9: But the big question I have for you, I've got the big one here.
10: Well, pop it.
9: Okay, pop it. Okay, I used to live in Southern California by virtue of being in the military and stationed at Camp Pendleton.
10: Right.
9: And I discovered Mr. Rush.
10: Limbaugh?
9: Yes.
10: Yeah.
9: And I don't really pay attention to him. And, you know, I haven't listened to him in a very, very long time. But people used to call him up before he got real big, when he was just basically regional there in Southern California.
10: Right.
9: And... ask him questions.
10: Actually, he was in Sacramento, I think.
9: Well, I really wasn't sure where he was out of. But people would call him up and ask him questions about the conspiracy.
10: Those were in the days when he would talk about conspiracies.
9: No, he wouldn't talk about it.
10: He wouldn't talk about it?
9: No, he would not. He'd gaff him off. He would always find some excuse, you know, to just... goodbye caller. And
10: well,
9: the pressure got so big on him, you know, so many people would call up about this, that finally he let loose and said, basically, hey, folks.
10: Wonder if he'd hang up on Mel Gibson.
9: Well, I don't know if he would or not. No.
10: All right, sir. Well,
9: what he said was that, hey, folks, if I talk about this, they'll pull the plug on me.
10: Oh, really?
9: Yeah.
10: That just isn't true. I can prove it. I mean, I can see... What do you want to talk about? The Illuminati? Huh? You want to talk about the Illuminati? Men in Black? The Trilateral Commission? They're nothing. They're nothing compared to an organization whose name is so secret that I can't even mention it on the air. You know what would happen? Well, West of the Rockies, you're on the air.
11: Hi, Art.
10: Hello.
11: How you doing?
10: All right.
11: Listen,
10: better than Elvis.
11: I'm on the road. I run between L.A. and San Francisco, Sacramento.
10: Yes.
11: I used to run Las Vegas. We've got a lot of stores over there.
10: Right.
11: But anyway, I'm also a Teamster, and I wanted to make a comment about your last night's show, if I can.
10: You may.
11: Okay. Number one, the first thing I wanted to point out was that the middle class in this country just didn't fall out of the sky. You know, it was built brick by brick, contract by contract.
10: Yep.
11: With people having to fight when it came time to fight.
10: That's right.
11: If you want to look across the border, it'll tell you what things were like before unions. So my point is that, you know, I have a lot of contempt for people that are wanting to cross the line, especially when you're only talking about the 10th day of a strike. They knew the contract was coming.
10: Hey, you know, I'm getting messages. I didn't read them. But I'm getting email now and faxes saying that people are starting to cross lines here in Nevada.
11: Yep.
10: Up in Sparks and in quite a few different areas now. I don't know if it's true, but that's what I'm hearing, and that's what I expect. I'll tell you something. I know you're the union side, but, you know, if this union ends up getting busted, and it might if this goes on for another week, because people are going to start crossing, you know, and then the union's going to fall apart. If they lose this battle, it's kind of over. And I would think even the union at this point should be hoping that there'll be some sort of intercession by the president.
11: Well, the thing is, the other point I wanted to make is even a lot of people that are not in the union are benefiting from the existence of the union. Because
10: yep.
11: there's a lot of companies that pay, you know, like between 80-85% of the union scale because they don't want to deal with the union.
10: I know.
11: So the point is, if the union goes down the tubes, everybody's going to take cuts. Even non-union people are going to take cuts.
10: Well, that may or may not be. I think, though, that if the strike goes on, everybody's going to get hurt. Everybody.
11: Right. And another last comment I wanted to make was, it's a tactic of companies to build up their part-time workers, especially ones that do not plan to stay there.
10: Yep.
11: Because they're not the ones that are going to fight.
10: I know. I don't disagree with you, sir, and I understand what the issues are, particularly with regard to the pension and all the rest of it. But anyway, on my international line, you're on the air. Hello.
12: Hello, is this Art Bell?
10: Yes, it is. Where are you?
12: I can't believe I'm on. I'm Nathaniel from Nanaimo.
10: You're where?
12: I'm Nathaniel from Nanaimo, British Columbia. It's on Vancouver Island, right near Vancouver.
10: All right.
12: And you know what?
10: What?
12: I've loved your show, and before your show, I never listened to radio. My friend Tim and Annika introduced it, and I've learned so much. I'm 16, and
10: What are you doing up at 2:45 in the morning?
12: I'm trying to phone you.
10: Well, that's obvious, but I mean...
12: Well, I have nothing to do tomorrow, so I'm staying up a little late.
10: You mean you don't have to, there's nothing at all to do tomorrow?
12: Well, I'm starting a job on Monday, so until then, anyway.
10: Okay. Anyway.
12: I have a neat idea.
10: What?
12: Do a Men in Black line.
10: I did it.
12: No, like just open a line up and say, hey, Men in Black, phone in. And
10: I did that.
12: Did they phone in?
10: Yes.
12: Who?
10: Boy, where have you been? I did a whole Men in Black thing last Friday night, Saturday morning.
12: I read that, but you did any Men in Black phone in?
10: Many.
12: We'll do it again.
10: No. I'll do something else. I mean, we had one.

0: When she tried to get it through the giant sliding glass doors, it wouldn't fit.
1: Oh, God.
2: Yeah.
1: Well, Buddha loves you.
0: Buddha loves her. She didn't get caught. All right, thanks.
1: You're welcome. Have a good day.
0: Yeah, you too. By the way, I got a date all screwed up. I am not going to do this potential book signing in San Diego on September 25th. It's October 25th. I'm not good with dates. I'm really not good with dates. And my wife claims to be better. But we both had to be called by our publisher to be reminded that it was our anniversary. Nevertheless, she advises me I gave out a wrong date, and I did. It's October 25th in San Diego at Barnes & Noble, I think. And that came to me a very backdoor sort of way. In other words, my publisher didn't tell me that. A radio reporter told me that. So I don't know if it's true. First time caller line, you're on the air. Hello.
3: Yeah, hi, Art. How you doing?
0: Okay.
3: Getting kind of late. Listened to your show for the last 2 years. Finally got around to calling in.
0: 2 years?
3: Yeah, 2 years now up here in Canada. As a matter of fact, the last caller from Nanaimo.
0: Yes.
3: B.C. I was born and raised just south of her, Duncan, B.C.
0: And where are you actually now?
3: Northern Alberta, Canada.
0: Okay.
3: Up where the big mosquitoes are, similar to Alaska.
0: They really are quite big, aren't they?
3: They're huge. They're just, they're horrible. But the reason I'm calling is I've got your book, The
0: Quickening.
3: Quickening, of course.
0: Is it available up there, or did you have to mail order?
3: I went through your broadcasting company.
0: Okay.
3: But there's actually kind of like a part two out. There's a book out I just finished after yours, and it's called 1999, Who Will Survive?
0: Yes.
3: Stefan Paulus. I guess you've heard of it.
0: I have.
3: Man, it'd
0: be a good interview.
3: It would be, absolutely. It just takes right off where you stop and just keeps going. And it's a scary book, but I couldn't put it down. Picked up at 10 at night, and 7 in the morning, I was about halfway through it.
0: Wow.
3: Just excellent.
0: Fast reader, aren't you?
3: No. But, yeah, I love listening to your show. I'm still listening to it on Como out of Seattle.
0: Well, I really can't talk a whole lot about this, but I can tell you that in the blink of a Canadian eye, we're going to be heard from coast to coast in Canada.
3: Well, that'll be terrific.
0: It will be. It really will be. And I can't say a lot more, but it'll happen all at once.
3: Is that right? This year, maybe? Perhaps?
0: Oh, yes.
3: Oh.
0: Soon, even.
3: Very soon.
0: Yeah. Well, actually, yes. I can't say any more. All right?
3: A wink is as good as a nudge.
0: Elvis is dead.
3: Let's hope so. Good talking to you.
0: Yeah, you too. What's that water?
3: Yeah, it's just a pouring a drink of water. Yeah, I've been up all night working on my motorcycle in the garage. I've spent the last 4 days troubleshooting the electrical circuit on it.
0: Yes.
3: And then in the last 20 minutes, I realized that they built in an anti-theft device into the Kawasaki 15 years ago, and there's another switch underneath the seat.
0: Oh, my God.
3: What a waste of time, huh?
0: I've done things dumber. Thanks for the call, sir. I've done things dumber. It's very embarrassing. When I first moved here, I've got a big satellite dish, a 12.5-foot satellite dish, one of the many satellite dishes here. And I had a great big concrete pad poured. This is a very sad story, actually. It's like a 10-foot by 10-foot concrete pad, about 6 inches deep. We're talking serious amount of concrete here. Because it's a big triangular mount for this great big satellite dish. Anyway, we were lagging into the concrete. And this is pretty embarrassing. And I had a really good drill. And it was, some of the holes were easier to drill than others. Because occasionally, you know, you'd sink your drill into a rock, you know, that was part of the concrete mix. And I was on my final hole, and I was drilling, and I was drilling, and I was drilling, and the hole, it just wasn't even going into the concrete, and it just barely was going into the concrete. I was really getting angry. And I thought, this is a bad drill, you know, the drill is not

0: any longer sharp. So I thought a little extra force is going to be required. So anyway, I was out there for like a half an hour. I sat on this drill. I stood on this drill. The drill was getting so hot you couldn't hold on to it anymore. And still the hole wasn't getting drilled. Every part of me hurt. My foot hurt. My butt hurt because I sat on the drill while it was drilling, figuring extra force would do it. I was really getting angry. It was hot. I was sweating all over, dirty, sore. My wife came out and said, "Aren't you supposed to throw the switch on the drill the other way?" I was trying to drill for all that time backwards. Backwards. I almost cried. So these things happen in life. And they happen to teach us lessons, which during this short mortal existence, we generally don't learn. West of the Rockies, you're on the air.
1: Yeah, good morning, Art.
0: I can barely hear you. Where are you?
1: On the extreme west coast of Canada. Just calling
0: okay, another Canadian. Well, get into that phone and yell at us.
1: Oh, sure, yeah.
0: That's
1: Art, I just had one idea about Hoagland when he was talking about the... peak there, the Twin Peak coming up on
0: the high-res pictures, yeah.
1: Right. I was just thinking that whole thing came about from a flood and stuff. I'm wondering if that would possibly tie into being Atlantis way over there and somehow it got flooded out and into our legends here.
0: Well, I suppose that's as good a guess as anybody else's. I'm going to do a show on Atlantis. When I find the right person, I'm going to do a show on Atlantis. I've got somebody right now who thinks that Atlantis is below Montserrat.
1: Right. Well, see if it's earthbound or not.
0: Well, anything's possible.
1: I would like to think so. Certainly, if there is eight dimensions and a hyperdimension beyond that, then it's got to be.
0: Well, 19.5 to you, sir.
1: C'est la vie, I catch you on a healthy flip side.
0: That's right. East of the Rockies, you're on the air. Hi.
2: Hello, Art. As far as your future goes, I would love a report to see if you meet a panel of people that tell you about the paradox when you go through this time travel.
0: You're talking about my fidget that's coming later today.
2: Yeah, but I'd love to hear, you know, a description from you of who they actually are who described the paradox situation. But actually, the scary thing about yesterday's program was extremely scary.
0: What would you think if I didn't come on the air tonight, and they came and they said, "We don't know where Art Bell is," and they ran a repeat? What would you think?
2: Oh, my goodness. All right, I wouldn't know where to begin to think after all these years of listening to you. Anything could happen. But, you know, as far as Red China's pumping along over, not Red China, but China is pumping along over there while UPS is bringing us to a standstill in this country. So I'd love to hear from the,
0: I'm not trying to put it that way. Look, we're out of time. The program appears to be over. So from Western Canada, you get the honors.
2: Okay, from Albany to Atlantis to the high desert. Good night, America.
0: Oh, he threw Atlantis in, too. That was classy. Okay, that's it. That's all the time we've got. Thank you very much. I have no idea what we're going to be doing tomorrow night. No idea whatsoever, but if I'm still in this time frame, we'll do it. Good night.
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10: We asked parents who adopted teens to share their journey.
11: When I met both of them, it was like my missing pieces were found. Like, it was just like an instant, these are my kids. 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
13: Debris found. I'm Deborah Valentine, Fox News. The U.S. Coast Guard says debris from a missing medevac plane en route from Bermuda to Logan International Airport has been discovered in ocean waters off the island of Nantucket. Fox's Marianne Rafferty reports.
14: It was headed to Boston from Bermuda. The FAA says it lost contact with the aircraft near Nantucket. The plane plummeted from 24,000 feet to 11,000 feet in just 3 minutes. Six people are on board, including a patient and two medical workers.
13: In a statement from Bermuda Premier, the missing plane belongs to Canadian company Latitude Air Ambulance. They say the missing Gulfstream G-100 is one of its 10 jets. The company confirms the flight was in an active medevac operation when ATC lost contact. President Donald Trump speaks on the administration's record-setting numbers at a rally held in Ohio ahead of the midterms.
15: It was just announced that under Republican leadership, incomes for hardworking Americans have soared to the highest level ever recorded.
13: The president adds that the fake news media refuses to talk about our record-setting numbers, so if you don't mind, I'm going to do it myself. The president aims to boost the candidacies of U.S. Senator John Husted and gubernatorial candidate Vivek Ramaswamy 1 month ahead of the midterm elections. The campaign rally at the Butler Vandalia Center in a Dayton suburb. A meeting taking place at Camp David among top Trump administration officials to discuss the Iran conflict and the civil war in Yemen involving fierce battles with Iran-backed Houthi rebels.
16: Senior Trump officials meeting at Camp David to discuss how to move multiple Middle East issues forward. Axios reporting Friday's talks focused on the war in Iran and the escalating Saudi-Houthi conflict in Yemen. Attendees included the Vice President, Secretary of State, and Secretary of War.
13: Fox's Lucas Tomlinson reporting. 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
13: A UK man charged with preparing an attack on a leading British Conservative political leader. Fox's Stephanie Bennett in London has details.
30: Richard Tice, deputy leader of Reform UK, told the BBC that Nigel Farage was ignored when he complained about threats to his safety. 28-year-old Joshua Carey was charged with one count of preparation of terrorist acts, including against the Reform UK leader. Farage is a leading Conservative politician and a well-known campaigner for Brexit. The charge against Carey relates to activity that took place between May 2024 and July 2024. 2026. He's going to be in court on Wednesday. Kerry has previously been charged with the murder after the death of Anne Widdecombe. That happened back in July. She was a British politician and a member of the Conservative Party. Prosecutors say Widdecombe was eating lunch at her home when Kerry allegedly walked through the front door and beat her 21 times with a hammer. He then took her wallet and fled. The attack was captured on home security cameras and only lasted roughly 2 minutes.
13: Kerry has not yet entered a plea in this case, but has a trial date scheduled for next summer. On Monday, the first day of the U.S. Supreme Court's new term, justices have a major climate change case. Fox's Carmen Roberts has more on the story.
0: The case involves a devastating Colorado wildfire in which billions of dollars could be at stake. The city of Boulder sued ExxonMobil and Suncor Energy, accusing them of misleading the public about their role in climate change. The companies, backed by the Trump administration, argue states cannot regulate a global problem, saying that power belongs to the federal government. But Boulder says it's not regulating emissions. It's seeking damages from companies it blames for local climate-related costs. The ruling could affect similar lawsuits across the country. Carmen Roberts, Fox News.
13: Only 8 of the 9 justices will be on the bench. Justice Samuel Alito recused himself just 1 week before arguments after facing calls to step aside because he owns stock in oil companies. I'm Deborah Valentine. This is Fox News.
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1: Mostly clear skies overnight tonight with low temperatures dropping down into the upper 40s to right around 50 degrees. We could see some patchy fog as we head into our Sunday morning. That should burn off rather quickly, though. Plenty of sunshine expected into the morning and afternoon hours. Mostly sunny to partly cloudy overall, with temperatures in the low to mid 70s. From the First Alert 6 Weather Center, I'm meteorologist Carmelo Latuca.
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0: Good evening and welcome to Coast AM. This is Lisa Gar and I am coming to you from hot Los Angeles. It is the hottest place in the country right now, especially 91 degrees at night. It's definitely having a hot summer, which is going to be a lot to do with our topic tonight. Actually, not at all. Tonight, my guest is Lisa Morton, and she says every day is Halloween. What does that mean? What does it mean? What does Halloween really, really mean? It's not a day to just dress up in costumes and hand out candy. There's deep, deep meaning and history behind the commercialization that we experience today. This is a historical holiday with a frightening meaning. And Lisa Morton is an award-winning author. She's a screenwriter, and she has an internationally recognized authority on Halloween and the supernatural. So we're speaking to the true expert tonight. She has many books coming out. One is called Trick or Treat, A History of Halloween, a Halloween Encyclopedia, and a few new books coming out we will talk about with Lisa Morton when we come back. 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
0: Welcome back to Coast AM. You're listening to the Lisa Show, apparently, because my guest tonight is screenwriter and author Lisa Morton. And she's here to explore the mysterious history and folklore of Halloween. Welcome to the show, Lisa. Thanks for being with me tonight.
6: Oh, thanks for having me on, Lisa.
0: Absolutely. So how does one get to be a Halloween expert in the first place? Is this something that, what's the fascination for you with this particular holiday? It is your time of year, by the way.
6: So, it is.
0: Yeah, it's an exciting time. I always love it because it signifies fall, but not necessarily in LA right now.
6: Yeah, really.
0: So what is it?
6: Yeah, you know, it's kind of a disappointing, mundane answer, truthfully. I kind of fell into being a Halloween expert by accident. About 25 years ago, I had done a film book with a publisher. And when we finished that book, it was a good experience for everyone. And the publisher said, hey, do you want to do another book with us? And so I looked at some recent books they had done, and they had just brought out a book called The Christmas Encyclopedia. So okay. I thought, hey, you know what? Nobody's done a Halloween encyclopedia. And so I gave them a proposal on that, and they went along with it. And it has, of course, snowballed since then, because you can't write an encyclopedic reference on something and not become completely obsessed with
7: right.
6: it.
7: Right. Well, there's a lot of information out there on it. I mean, it's been around for how many years, and it's a global folklore. So tell us a little bit about that. Where did it begin? Some of the origins that you have found in your research.
6: I believe that it comes from an ancient Celtic holiday called Samhain. And there is a little bit of debate on that, by the way. Some people think it is strictly Catholic in origin, that it came from All Saints Day, which the Catholic Church celebrates on November 1st. But I don't see a lot of creepy stuff about some saints. Yeah, I mean, I know there was like the guy who walked around with his head cut off still talking. But I think that Halloween gets its spooky side from Samhain, which was a very scary night for the ancient Celts. It was their New Year's celebration. It was when they brought their livestock in from the fields, and they were hunkering down for a long, cold winter. And they would tell each other ghost stories on Samhain Eve. And you can still find some of these ghost stories. They are still really weird and very scary. And I don't think it's a stretch at all to go from some of these stories to Halloween, the way we celebrate it now.
7: So do you think they were just stories, or were just some of these true? Some of these stories about ghosts?
6: Yeah, they're very weird stories. My favorite one is called The Adventures of Nera, and it starts with the king on Samhain night challenges anyone in his kingdom to go out and put a loop of twine around the ankle of a criminal who has just been hanged. And no one can do this for some reason except this one guy named Nera. And when he puts this loop of twine around the foot of this dead guy, the corpse comes back to life. So, you know, I would like to think that was just a fairy tale.
7: It's a good one.
6: It's a good one. And it keeps going from there. It gets weirder and weirder, and it ends up with Nera being pulled into this other world where these horrible creatures called the Shi live. And the Shi is, if you know the word banshee, in Irish mythology, she is this woman who screams or howls when someone is dying. That is where part of that name is she, which is the ancient Celtic word for these malicious things.
7: Well, what about all of the symbolism behind Halloween? Now, we have to not think of the commercialized version, but so in the mountains around this time of year, I always see the tarantulas, and they kind of hatch at this time of year, and they're walking around the mountains. And if you go out there at night with a flashlight, they look huge. they could come to life out there. There's bats, of course, that come around at night, but they're already always out. But around this time of year, the tarantulas do hatch. So what is the significance behind the jack-o'-lanterns, the witches, the all of that?
6: Well, they all kind of come from different areas. Jack-o'-lanterns are based on a very old folktale called Stingy Jack. And Stingy Jack, it was the story of a blacksmith who was a really bad guy. And he tricked the devil three times out of taking his soul. But finally, Jack dies. And nobody wants him. Heaven won't let him in. And the devil's mad at him. But the devil kind of reluctantly gives him this hell ember and says, here, you can take that and you can use that to light your way around. And so Jack puts this burning hell ember into this carved out fruit or gourd and uses that to light his way. And that's where we get the jack-o'-lantern from. It represents this legendary trickster who outwitted the devil, but ended up paying this terrible price. And witches have a really odd association with Halloween. My theory, and Everybody has a little bit of a different theory, but we don't see witches associated with Halloween until about the 16th century. And that's when we get King James. And yeah, this is the King James who translated the Bible and wrote a book called Demonology. He was obsessed with witches and demons. Mm-hmm. And King James, under his sort of supervision, they were bringing witches to trial, and they would get these confessions out of these poor women who they were torturing to get these confessions out of. And that's when we start to get these people saying, well, the night before All Saints Day, Hallows Eve, is our biggest Sabbath of the year. So I think that was probably something that King James almost invented in a way. I'm guessing that his interrogators probably got this out of these witches because they didn't like All Saints Day. It was a Catholic holiday, and they were trying to separate from the Catholic Church.
7: Did the Catholic Church have anything to do with trying to eliminate Halloween?
6: Not at the time, no. During the 16th, 17th century in England, the English church, the Anglican church, was fighting with the Catholic church, which started when the Pope refused to annul James's marriage. James got really mad and said, you know what, we're not having anything to do with the Catholic church anymore. And so that was kind of the start of this fight that goes on for centuries. And so the at one point, and I think it's in the middle of the 17th century, the English Parliament banned all Catholic holidays. And that is one of the reasons that Halloween was really not celebrated in Great Britain for many years. It was still celebrated in Ireland and in Scotland, but not really in England.
7: Right. I was noticing it is, I mean, if it's a global holiday or not, because it is in certain countries more prevalent than others.
6: Yeah, right? It was really strong in those countries that had a lot of Celtic influence. Mm-hmm. And then in the 1840s, there was a terrible famine throughout Europe and throughout the British Isles. And that drove many of those Scottish and Irish people to America. And they brought their favorite holiday with them.
7: Is that how it became an American holiday?
6: It is. Yeah, it came over in the 1840s with these Scottish and Irish immigrants. And many of them took up positions as domestics in American households because that was a big thing back then. And they would start to tell about this holiday. And then also magazines were becoming big at the time. And a lot of the American housewives would read these magazine articles that had these descriptions of Halloween, and they thought it sounded delightful. And so they would hold these Halloween parties mainly for their kids.
7: Wait, what's delightful about it?
6: Well, it was fun. At the time, it was mainly a night where they played games. They would celebrate Halloween back then.
7: Like a New Year's type of thing.
6: Yeah, exactly. They played a lot of fortune-telling games, and the games were all designed to find out who you were going to marry because that was such a big part of people's lives. Mm-hmm. And then they would eat certain things, and they would bob for apples, and they would tell mildly spooky stories, and it did sound fun. And so these American housewives would hold these parties based on these things that they had read in magazines or heard from their domestic Irish servant, that kind of thing.
7: Mm-hmm. But then how did the whole dressing up thing come about?
6: That's one of the most commonly misunderstood parts of Halloween, because I read all the time that things like trick or treat or costuming go back thousands of years, that the ancient druids did it in the Celtic tribes. No, I'm afraid not. The idea of costuming was just huge in general. By the time you get to like the end of the 19th century, people dressed up for things like Christmas. There was a costume parade at Thanksgiving in the 19th century. And people would dress up in costumes for all kinds of parties, for school pageants, for parades. So by the time you get into the 20th century, dressing up for Halloween was kind of like any other event that they went to. But then we get this thing called prank playing. And a lot of naughty boys.
7: Is that where the trick-or-treat phenomenon started?
6: Yes, it is. It really is very recent. Trick-or-treat is less than 100 years old. It's completely American in origin, and it was brought about in the 1930s to buy off these kids. Because by the time we were in the Great Depression, what had started as like innocent, you know, tip over the outhouse kind of pranks had become vandalism. And these kids were causing millions of dollars worth of damage to cities at a time when nobody had any money to pay for that stuff. So some of the cities got together with these civic groups and said, well, you know what? Maybe we can buy these kids off. And they started to plan these things that they called house-to-house parties, which was where a bunch of houses would get together and share the expense of putting on a big party for these kids. And that kind of morphs into trick-or-treat. And we don't get, like, national magazines talking about trick-or-treat until 1939. So that's kind of – yeah, it spread slowly across the country throughout the 30s. But it wasn't really until right about the beginning of World War II that it was really catching on. And then it had to get put on hold because of the war.
7: So this – what we experience today as Halloween is a combination of various traditions that were Americanized. And then in the, I mean, really the 40s, you say, started 1939, really, that it really wasn't always the way that we see it now with this, the costumes and the black cats and the pumpkins and so forth. It was a combination of many different why wouldn't there be other holidays like that?
6: Well, I think other holidays have been like that. I mean, if you look at how Christmas was celebrated in the middle of the 19th century, it would look very different from the way we celebrate it now. And Halloween in particular, though, seems to change its identity a lot and fairly often. It seems to me like it goes in about 50 or 60 year cycles. And I think we've kind of gone through one of those cycles in the last 20 years or so as Halloween has gone in some really unexpected directions.
7: Such as?
6: Expanding around the world. It was virtually unknown outside of English-speaking countries 20 years ago. When I did my first book, which was that Halloween encyclopedia, and that was 2003. And then in 2011, I did this book called Trick or Treat, A History of Halloween. And just in that eight-year span between those two books, it had changed incredibly. It was in places like mainland China and Russia and throughout Europe, and many places in Europe hadn't celebrated it in 2000. And by 2011, they were celebrating it. And it was just amazing how it had suddenly taken off around the world. And the reasons for that would probably surprise people. The two things that really spread it were American sitcoms, because they were syndicated all over the world. And so many, like The Simpsons, had such great Halloween episodes. And American fast food, because you get these things like McDonald's doing the Happy Meals that are coming with the little Halloween pails and so forth at Halloween. And people love that.
7: Well, it's interesting. It's not a federal holiday. It's not a recognized time off bank holiday at all. It's just more of, you know, just like Valentine's Day. But Valentine's Day at least has, there's a saint associated with it and there's a story associated with it. And it really hasn't changed that much, right? I mean, other than making it about candy and gifts, which every holiday has become about candy and gifts. But if in just in the West. But what would you say the difference is? Why would you think Halloween has morphed so much in a holiday like Valentine's Day isn't? Now, I mean, I could understand Easter and so forth, but why has it changed so much?
6: Well, I think it has almost always changed in the direction of growing and expanding. And I think one of the reasons for that is that it is a holiday about fear. It is a holiday that lets us explore our fears in some really playful manners, so we can kind of test our fears in a safe space. And I think as the world continues to get more fearful, we may need that holiday more.
7: To have a safe space to express or to have performative fear?
6: Yeah, exactly. Yeah, performative fear is a perfect phrase for it.
7: And then what's the difference between Halloween and then the Day of the Dead?
6: Are we talking Dia de los Muertos?
7: Yes. Mm-hmm.
6: Okay. I love that question because I find Dia de los Muertos so interesting because it's what happens if you take the same Catholic missionaries coming in to convert people, but they're going to Mexico instead of Ireland. So they are coming into both cases, they're coming into a country that has an existing culture and religion, the Celtics in Ireland, the Aztecs and Mayan people in Mexico, and they work on converting those tribes that they find there by co-opting all of those existing celebrations. So they don't stamp them out. That was really smart on the part of the Catholic Church. They were much more successful by co-opting these, by replacing them or sort of synthesizing them into something that was sort of recognizable but not. So that's why with Dia de los Muertos you get all of this sort of skull and skeleton imagery, because it is incorporating an Aztec festival of the dead, and it looks very different from Halloween, even though it's held roughly the same time, a couple of days later. But it's a very different holiday. And like I said, it's a perfect illustration of what happens when you're sending the same missionaries with the same principles into different areas.
7: And it is a tradition that is also known to raise spirits. Both of them have the same theme of the raising of the dead, raising of spirits, right?
6: Yeah, they both both of them incorporate really interesting folk legends about what happens if you don't honor your spirits on that night. There's a really beautiful Dia de los Muertos story about that, about the guy who goes out to the bar and drinks instead of staying home to build the little altar, which is called an ofrenda to his family members who are dead. And they come back and they haunt him. And I mean, on his way home from the bar, they show up in mass and terrify this guy almost to death. And
7: what were you doing out on our holiday? You should be honoring us. All right. Look, Lisa, we're going to take a quick break. We'll be right back, continuing the conversation on the history of Halloween when we come back. You're listening to Coast to Coast AM.

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9: News. I'm Deborah Valentine. Debris has been found in ocean waters off Nantucket Island that the U.S. Coast Guard confirms is that of a missing medevac traveling from Bermuda to Boston's Logan International.
10: A Canadian medical transport company, Latitude Air Ambulance, based in Ontario, has spoken out to several outlets to say the missing plane is one of theirs.
9: Fox's CB Cotton search and rescue efforts continue. Six people were aboard. President Trump speaking to a crowd of supporters in Ohio during his 32-day, 17-state midterm campaign swing. The president encouraging voters to maintain GOP majorities in Congress.
11: Radical left Democrats handed us the dark age of America, but we will quickly turn it into, and we already have, what we've done in a little more than a year and a half is incredible. We're the hottest country anywhere in the world.
9: Democrats are touting spiking inflation. 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
1: Welcome back to Coast AM. I hope you're enjoying our conversation with Lisa Morton about the history of Halloween. And it's perfect, Adam, that you play the candy song, because the reason why it is such a popular holiday for trick-or-treating is because 598 million pounds of candy, earning $1.9 billion in sales of candy sales, was reported in 2009, according to Lisa Morton's book, which is why it has become such a commercialized holiday. Almost probably $2 billion, over $2 billion in candy sales on due to the Halloween holiday. So that is a significant bump in merchandise and sales, and it's become monetized and commoditized like most things. But we will find out more about the historical reason and of this entire meaning, and let's go back to the history of it so that we can be focused on what it really, really means, that Halloween meaning. With Lisa Morton, when we come back, you are listening to Coast AM, and you will also be experiencing Ghost to Ghost AM here on Coast to Coast the night before Halloween. So we'll check that out and hear your ghost stories that night as well. We'll be right back in just a minute.
2: Let me simplify this. Carnivora is a supplement made from a carnivorous plant, the Venus flytrap, turned into a pure liquid extract and capsules. That's the starting point. Now, why does that matter? I'm talking with the president of Carnivora, Deborah Alau. What makes this plant so unique?
3: That's a great question, George. The Venus flytrap is unique because it can digest insects while protecting its own cells from its digestive enzymes. This remarkable self-protection mechanism led Dr. Keller to believe that the plant possessed an advanced immune system.
2: So the idea is help the body do what it's already designed to do.
3: Exactly. Carnivora works as an immune modulator, helping balance and activate your natural defenses.
2: And this has been around for a while.
3: Decades. 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
1: Welcome back to Coast AM. This is Lisa Garr, and my guest is Lisa Morton, and we're talking about the history of Halloween. One of her acclaimed works is a book is called Trick or Treat, A History of Halloween and the Halloween Encyclopedia. And so, Lisa, let me just go back to the ancient Celtic festival of Samhain, you said. I've heard that this is this particular time of year where the, quote, veil is thin. What does that mean? And is there any truth to that?
7: Well, the Celts believed in this place called the Other World. And the Other World was where these mischievous creatures called the Shi lived. And they could only cross over into our world on the one night a year, on Samhain night, which was one of the reasons that Samhain was very scary, because these things might cross over and do these terrible, mischievous things. And there is a little bit of confusion between the Shi, who were these kind of malevolent fairies, and the spirits of the dead. It's possible that they may have almost been the same thing. So, there could certainly be something that is true in terms of ghost related to the whole connection with these creatures, the Shi.
1: Why this time of year? Did it have something to do with the solstice or winter? Or what is the importance of it?
7: The Celts did reckon their big holidays by the solstice and the equinox. It's actually, weirdly enough, in between the two. If you go back and compare the different calendars, because we changed from the Julian to the Gregorian and we lost a certain number of days, Samhain actually was halfway between the equinox and the solstice, exactly halfway. And it was a liminal time for them. It was this border between years and between seasons. In their mythology, they believed in a sort of father and mother gods who would enter this sort of crone cycle on Samhain. And then later on the other side of the calendar, which was Beltane, and that happened on May 1st, they would become youthful and beautiful again. So that was all part of their mythology, too, in regards to Samhain and the weird things that were happening, because it was a seasonal thing, and because it was a border between years.
1: Have you ever heard stories from some of these haunted attractions or these Halloween mazes or something of real apparitions or ghosts or something that's even scared the scaring?
7: I have, and I think the one that is probably the most common is the Queen Mary, which, of course, is supposed to be incredibly haunted and also host a yearly haunted attraction called Dark Harbor. And I have certainly heard stories about things showing up in the haunt that should not have been there.
1: I've been there during that time. It's fabulous. They do a great job. And it is the place to be, too. I mean, it's definitely an attraction. There's so many great attractions around this time being celebrated. But the Queen Mary is haunted all year round, not just...
7: It is.
1: Yeah. But tell me, have you heard any specific stories?
7: Kind of this variants of the same stories you always hear at the Queen Mary. I mean, I love the stories of Jackie, who is supposed to be this little girl ghost who haunts the first class pool area, which is normally abandoned, but they do, I think, use part of it or take you by it in one of the Dark Harbor things. The Dark Harbor haunts are interesting because they really do use all the parts of the ship, and they take you through certain areas that you don't normally get to go through. And so I think Jackie has probably shown up in a few of the stories.
1: Yes. And I mean, we have right near the studio here, Universal Studios, and then they have the whole Halloween Horror Nights and a lot of the scariest times here. But I feel so bad for those actors because it's 100 degrees during the day and they're probably just dying right now.
7: Oh, no kidding. Yeah, I'm sure that may be the scariest part about all of it.
1: I know. Oh my God. Melting makeup and horrible costumes. I mean, they've got to be hot. But that's to kind of take all of the mystery out of it. At least it's at night and that's good, but it was still 90 degrees when I was driving in tonight. Do you think that those places are, I mean, what do you feel about those types of things and the celebration around Halloween?
7: Well, of course, I love Halloween, and I certainly do. I don't know that I believe it's a night that is going to be more active in some respects. I always laugh when I think about one of my favorite episodes of Buffy the Vampire Slayer was, was a Halloween episode when they said to her, well, aren't you working like double time or something tonight? And she said, no, it's the one night a year when I can take it easy. Nothing happens on Halloween. And, I mean, I don't hear as many stories of hauntings happening right on Halloween as you might expect.
1: So when are those hauntings? And I would love to hear from our listeners, too. I mean, have you got any great Halloween stories of a specific night, things that happen on Halloween night, or a time of year where something occurs? I would love to hear stories from our listeners, and we'll get to that after the break. But what about in terms of you? Have you ever had a specific story or something happen on Halloween?
7: Not on Halloween, no. And I wish I would.
1: What do you do Halloween night?
7: We do a little tiny yard haunt in my house.
1: What's that?
7: A yard haunt is like a little miniature haunted attraction. We don't do like, you know, a big professional thing with actors and all that, but we dress out. We do our yard up really fun with lots of skeletons and witches and pumpkins and all that. And we have like kids who come every year and their parents make them pose for photos with everything. And
1: it's really cool
7: and it's really fun.
1: You've got to do that. You're the author of Trick or Treat. I mean, you have to do that. Do you hand out candy?
7: We do hand out candy.
1: You do. It's now, are they the big bars or are they the regular small sizes?
7: I know. Every year I feel guilty and think I really should splurge and buy the big full-sized ones.
1: Oh, my goodness. Yeah, it's, I mean, it really does. So if you were to, what do you dress up as, or do you?
7: I don't dress up. And the reason I don't dress up is I'm kind of a perfectionist. And if I was going to do a costume, I would want it to be something really special and really well done. And I just don't have time during this season to create a really great costume because I'm so busy.
1: Right. But what would it be? I mean, would you, do you agree with the whole concept of it?
7: I love it. I mean, like I said, it's just not, I feel like it's something I'm not that good at and I would want it to be really good. So I would just kind of constantly be like judging my own costume, which, I know, it sounds terrible.
1: Well, one of these days, somebody's got to come and bring you a costume because it's you, you're the, probably the best person to have a costume on. What do you think about the Halloween stores and all of those things?
7: Oh, I'm a total junkie. I love them. I always try to go to like the spirit stores the instant they open. Mm-hmm. And they're also kind of professionally interesting for me though, because I like to see what the trends are that are popping up every year. What the new technologies are. I mean, it's fascinating to me that Spirit Halloween now sells home goods for all year round.
1: It's, wow, more than a pop-up store. What about the candy? Like that statistic I read from your book about probably over 2 billion

0: when, the economy is not in great shape right now, and yet people are putting money into this holiday.
1: But let's think about that for a second. Why? Because we want to have something that we can culturally have fun with and be entertained and get a break from reality? Or do you really think it's a place to get your scare out?
0: I think it's about being entertained and having fun and do it well, also a little bit of that. Ooh, let's do something scary on this one night, or let's be something we don't normally get to be on this one night.
1: Right, to really just have that time to, and also you've got the tricksters out that come out, and I don't know about where you are, but in LA it's a definite lot of installations, a lot of activations out, a lot of parties, a lot of nightclubs, great music. It's definitely a place to, in a big city, there's a lot going on most of the time.
0: Yeah, and I am in LA, so yeah, it's amazing, and I love seeing all the things that people do around here. It's fun because since we are in the heart of the film industry, a lot of people who do their own yards do these extraordinary things that involve special effects and music that's been written just for their haunt. And I mean,
1: Yes.
0: it's so great to see.
1: It is so great. I didn't know you were in LA. Yes, it definitely becomes a for all of the set designers and theatrical people and people in the industry here, it really is fun to drive around. There's the what is known as Christmas Tree Lane gets really fun during Halloween as well. And that's just in like the Woodland Hills area. There's installations in Griffith Park, and it's everywhere. And it does cause for celebration. But is there ever any real meaning behind invoking the dead or having an invocation or a demonic type of possession during that time? Have you ever heard of that happening?
0: Well, of course, that might depend on whether you are pagan or not. I mean, it is certainly a major, serious holiday for people who are Wiccan or pagan in some other way. It is a night when they believe they can talk to their ancestors, talk to the dead. And so that's kind of a sacred religious thing for a lot of pagan people.
1: Tell me more about that.
0: It is one of their major Sabbaths, and that kind of derives from the old Celtic beliefs, and they celebrate it with that there actually are people who will do two very separate celebrations for Halloween if they're pagan. They may do this sort of standard, let's have a party, let's give candy to the kids, and then later on they will do something that's very solemn and honors their dead ancestors and honors the earth and all the various things that they might believe in terms of their pagan beliefs.
1: Is there a specific ritual that would be a pagan mystic ritual on Halloween to do?
0: It varies, I think, depending on what your particular form of paganism is. So it might be something like you get together with your group. You would maybe go out into a sacred space like a forest or even just your backyard because you want to be around nature. And you would perhaps, it, like I said, it varies wildly depending on the group. It could be something like lighting a candle because light and flame are very sacred. It could be just a group invocation of spirits.
1: And does that happen on specifically on the 31st?
0: Yeah, it is because it is Samhain.
1: That's
0: And
1: Samhain. Okay.
0: yeah, so it takes place usually after dark on the October 31st.
1: So if there are many people doing that, that could definitely bring in that type of energy. Now, Dia de los Muertos is on the 28th, right, of October? So it's before the Halloween date, right?

0: It
1: Or after?
0: actually, yeah, it's actually after. Dia de los Muertos is celebrated in different ways throughout different parts of Mexico. Some places start it on the 28th and carry it through, but it really is November 2nd, which is All Souls Day in the Catholic calendar. So it might start on something like the 28th and end on the 2nd, and it typically is thought to end when the sun goes down on the 2nd. That's when the spirits that you might have called who have come to visit your house will turn around and go back to the spirit world.
1: So now there's a altar that you mentioned that would be in place, right?
0: Yeah, that is called an ofrenda, and the ofrendas are built to honor your dead loved ones who you hope have come to visit you at your home. And so they will have things that those people would have loved, that you know that they would have loved, their favorite foods, their favorite drink, maybe a photograph of them. And it's just all about making them feel comfortable and welcome.
1: That's a, I mean, can be a celebration. It can also be sad, but to invite their spirit in an honoring type of thing. So it's, I mean, it's fascinating. You've got many different cultures and many different stories around this particular holiday, but they're all about this invoking of the dead. They seem to all have that theme. And that's what's so curious. So when we come back, we're going to take your calls about any specific stories you have around Halloween or and seeing any type of spirits, any type of stories that you have that are supernatural and that can help us understand your experience of Halloween as well. So we'll put the numbers up and we will be right back with my guest, Lisa Morton, right after the break. 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
0: Wreckage found. I'm Deborah Valentine, Fox News. Debris from a missing medevac plane en route from Bermuda to Logan International Airport has been discovered off the island of Nantucket, according to the U.S. Coast Guard. Air traffic control audio moments before the air ambulance was reported missing.
7: Roger, you said you're coming in the lines. That you said? Okay, you declare an emergency or no? Okay, you're coming in a little weak.
0: Two crew members, two medical workers, one patient, and another person were aboard. President Trump in Ohio Saturday, where he rallied voters ahead of the 2026 midterm elections in November. The president highlighting economic success under his administration, despite an underwhelming September jobs report.
8: It's just announced that under Republican leadership, incomes for hardworking Americans have soared to the highest level ever recorded.
0: Just 29,000 new jobs were added in September. The race for Ohio Senate seat is key to Republicans maintaining control of the upper chamber.
9: Polls show Republican John Husted is lagging behind Democrat Sherrod Brown. A poll from Marist shows Brown leading Husted by 8 percentage points, 51-43%. As a former senator, Brown does enjoy name recognition in this state, but voters I've spoken to say that's not necessarily a good thing. They point to Brown's loss in 2024 as proof that many folks have already rejected his record. Brown, meantime, has a new Substack post. He says, without fail, John has voted for special interests, pharma, crypto, Wall Street, and tax breaks for billionaires over those of middle-class people, with one objective, to increase value for shareholders. Husted has leaned into his alliance with the president, even as some GOP candidates have broken with some of the president's policies, like the war in Iran.
0: Fox's Madeline Rivera. 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
13: Temperatures being 30 degrees above average.
10: 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Just click listen, then swipe right and hear the latest news updates on your time. 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
0: New details emerging about the Fly Dubai co-pilot accused of trying to hijack an Israel-bound flight. We get more from Fox's Jeff Ball in Tel Aviv.
14: According to people familiar with the matter who spoke to Fox News, the suspect had previously been hired by Oman Air but was grounded over suspicion of his activities. The nature of those activities hasn't been disclosed, but the suspect, after being given a ground job with Oman Air, later moved to Dubai, where he eventually became a pilot for Fly Dubai. The Associated Press has identified the pilot as Hammam al-Hammam. The Emiratis, who are leading the investigation, now saying the suspect attacked the captain of that aircraft using the axe that is typically stored in the cockpit for emergencies. The UAE's attorney general saying the suspect then tried to take control over the plane, attempting to carry out what they are calling a terrorist attack.
0: Investigators are trying to determine whether the co-pilot acted alone or had connections to an extremist group or foreign entity. Across the southeast, millions facing flooding as rain impacts the region, with some areas seeing half a foot of rain. Fox Weather's Brandi Campbell reports from New Orleans.
15: Here in New Orleans, 2 to 3 inches of rain by Monday. In coastal Mississippi, going into the Florida Panhandle, we could see up to 8 inches of rain. Overall, we have up to a level 2 out of 4 risk for flash flooding through Monday. Now, yesterday, city emergency officials in New Orleans sent text alerts warning residents of possible street flooding, stating parking is temporarily allowed on medians, also known as the neutral ground here, which is generally elevated above street level. Meanwhile, several events have been impacted, including the National Fried Chicken Festival, which was originally scheduled this weekend and now pushed to next weekend.
0: On Sunday, the flood threat shifts east and extends much into Georgia and the Carolinas. Alabama and most of Mississippi are included in the level 2 out of 4 threat as well. I'm Deborah Valentine. This is Fox News.
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16: Mostly clear skies overnight tonight, with low temperatures dropping down into the upper 40s to right around 50 degrees. We could see some patchy fog as we head into our Sunday morning. That should burn off rather quickly, though. Plenty of sunshine expected into the morning and afternoon hours. Mostly sunny to partly cloudy overall, with temperatures in the low to mid-70s. From the First Alert 6 Weather Center, I'm meteorologist Carmelo Lotuca.
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1: Welcome back to Coast AM. We are speaking with my guest, Lisa Morton, who is the author of the Bram Stoker award-winning book, Trick or Treat, A History of Halloween. 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Inspirationsongaia.com. Check out the Gaia show over there that I'm doing, and we will be right back with Lisa Morton right after the break. 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
1: Welcome back to Coast AM. I'm Lisa Garr, and we're talking about the wonderful Haunted Halloween coming up at the end of this month. It is just Halloween month, and our Ghost to Ghost show is coming up at the end of the month as well. I'm looking for your ghost stories. And tonight, we're also looking for your stories about your own take on Halloween, what you might know historically, and what some of your experiences or questions might be. So we are taking your calls tonight as well. Lisa Morton is my guest. And Lisa, I wanted to ask you around, we've talked a little bit about if it's a Catholic versus Celtic holiday, the pagan holiday. What about the rest of the world? What does the rest of the world do on Halloween? Different cultures.
7: Yeah, they don't. I mean, it has been incorporated in some odd ways into places. One of my favorite stories is there is a big amusement park in Hong Kong called Ocean Park, and they have been doing Halloween haunted mazes for decades, and you would probably walk through them and think, yeah, I've been through things like this. But a few years ago, they did a Halloween haunted maze that was based on the levels of Buddhist hell. And I thought that was incredible. That was one of the more interesting stories I've heard about, like Halloween meshing with something in the local culture.
1: Like, what does that mean, Buddhist hell?
7: The Buddhists believe in a number of different levels of hell, and each level of hell has its own demons and its own things going on. And so they actually did a haunted attraction where you walked through like you would walk through a regular haunted maze here at Universal or Knott's or whatever. But instead of seeing, you know, ghosts or skeletons or witches or something, you were seeing these recognizably Buddhist demons.
1: That's interesting. So you're kind of walking into different levels of your psyche in the meantime, right?
7: Yeah, that's a good way of putting it. And I thought that was so interesting because that is, I kind of have been expecting for a long time that we would see more of that kind of thing, that we would see more of Halloween taking on the characteristics of places that it is finally being discovered in for the first time.
1: Yes, and that's, I mean, that or anywhere in, does Australia celebrate Halloween? Does anywhere in the Japan, anywhere else celebrate this particular holiday? Or is it really just specific to those places where it was kind of born?
7: Well, like I was mentioning before the break, it has caught on hugely in these places. Australia is a big one, and they didn't celebrate Halloween until maybe 10 years ago, and now it is really catching on down there. I have Australian friends who send me photographs every year of like the things happening in their neighborhoods, and it looks very much like our Halloween now. Places that it is expanding to. I love one story I heard about it being in mainland China, where they said that they talked to some young people who really loved Halloween, and they said one of the reasons they liked it was that it was way less scary than their own Hungry Ghost Festival.
1: So they have something similar.
7: And but that one actually kind of scares them. It has a little bit of the same feel of Dia de los Muertos, where your ancestors and your loved ones who have died are expected to return to your home for a few days. And I think some people obviously find that pretty unnerving for understandable reasons. And in terms of, you asked about Japan. Japan has loved Halloween for a long time. And that should probably surprise no one because Japan loves things like costuming. Mm-hmm. They have like gigantic Halloween parades there of all kinds of people in costumes, especially children. They love dressing up their kids at Halloween, and it has become really huge there. I actually get sometimes people send me like newspaper clippings out of Japanese newspapers that apparently talk about my books, and of course I can't read the articles, so I just kind of have to take their word for it.
1: How long have you been doing this, Lisa, talking about and writing about Halloween?
7: Since I think 2003 at this point.
1: Wow.
7: Yeah, it's been a while, and I never stop researching it because it's just so fun, and the way it just keeps changing and going into new directions is so fun.
1: Do you think because it's about like the $13 billion industry that it'll keep morphing into more of a commercialized industry and let go of the historical, traditional aspects of it?
7: I actually don't. I have been asked that before, and I think if that was going to happen, it would have happened already.
1: What have you not been asked before around Halloween?
7: That's a good question. I can't immediately think of something.
1: It was a trick question.
7: Yes.
1: We do a little trick or treating. But there's you being the expert around this and having such an extensive knowledge around it. I think, are there any things that still fascinate you about the holiday or surprise you about Halloween?
7: Oh, yeah, just a lot of things. I still am very interested in how the Catholic Church came in and converted the Celts, and how they sort of meshed Samhain with their own saint celebration. And I always have this fantasy about somewhere deep in the Vatican are letters or something from the sixth century that explain exactly how all of that worked. And I hope someday someone will unearth that material.
1: Is this different than All Saints Day, which is, we've talked a little bit about the Dia de los Muertos, but what about the Christian holiday, the All Saints Day?
7: All Saints Day was always kind of stayed, but it was celebrated with people would go to cemeteries. They would clean the graves of their loved ones. It was just kind of a nice way of honoring people that you cared about who had passed. And they might do the same kind of thing that you find with Dia de los Muertos, which is where they'd put out somebody's favorite foods or drinks and hope that maybe their spirit would come and enjoy that for the evening.
1: But it is the day before or after Halloween. So is there any reason that the Roman Catholic Church would have chosen that day to have an All Saints Day, and then various traditions around the same time? Are they attempting to redefine Halloween?
7: Well, the reason that they chose that particular day, and by the way, the celebration of saints was originally in May, and the Catholic Church moved it, and they moved it about the same time their missionaries were going up to Ireland.
1: What was the reason?
7: The reason was to co-opt Samhain.
1: Ah, exactly.
7: Because if they could, instead of stamping out Samhain, they said, hey, maybe we can bring it into our calendar in this way that they will want to continue to celebrate it, but now they'll start to celebrate it the way we want them to.
1: Got it. Very good. Okay. Let's see. Let's go to Lewis in Pennsylvania. Lewis has a question for us. Hey, Lewis, how's it going?
8: Yeah, Lisa, thank you for taking my call. I just want to wish my friend Chloe a happy birthday.
1: All right.
8: My question for Lisa, I never heard this before. There's some holiday, I guess one's on March 24th, and there's another one on September 7th. It's called the Feast of the Beast. I never heard of it before. Maybe you can tell me more. Okay, thank you, guys.
1: Thanks. Lisa, have you ever heard of that?
7: The Feast of the Feast?
1: Feast of the Beast.
7: Yeah. That's a new one on me. I don't know that one at all, but now I must find out more.
1: I know. It sounds like a great title. That sounds good. Let's go to our first time caller, Mark in Pittsburgh. How's it going over there in Pittsburgh, Mark?
9: Oh, it's going very well, Lisa. And I want to say I'm a longtime listener, first time caller.
1: All right. Welcome.
9: Thank you. I do want to say at some point, I believe I will pick this book up because it sounds like an excellent resource booklet that most folks should have. But I have to be honest, I do not support Halloween. I served on our local school board some years ago, and I unsuccessfully tried to get it off of the official school calendar. Mm. And there are a ton of reasons, but I just think that this type of holiday, celebrating, invoking, and encouraging a child to go to a stranger's house one day out of the year and say, give me a trick or give me a treat. Now, every other day, we teach them to don't go to strangers, don't do anything negative, don't do anything bad. And it's just a contradiction that we do as parents. We're not going to even get into the demonic and evil spirits that it encourages folks to do. I don't think that there are any child in this world that deserves to be associated with a devil or a demon. And so I would love to get it off of the calendars of all the school districts in the country. I would love to get it out of all of the churches. Now, if it's something separate that folks want to participate in, you know, that's on them.
1: Finally. Well, you sound like the right person for a school board, but it also feels like kids have got to have an outlet. They've got to have a way to express themselves or have this moment of, holiday related trickery.
9: But the way to do that is we don't do it where, for instance, I'm not going to even say the city because I'm not sure, but I know a couple of years they talked about it. It's an annual event where they set houses on fire.
1: That's not good. No. We do not encourage this. Yeah.
9: But what we do and what I attempted to do is to replace that day with a day of harvest, teaching our children about farming and about the harvest and about this time of the year. Where do we get our fresh fruits and vegetables? There are a lot of ways that we, this country, educators, can pivot off of the negativity that's associated with this particular holiday and make it a positive thing. Don't forget, too, that there are a ton of children who are hurt on this particular day. If it's not from the accidents and not wearing the proper costumes, I know here at one point they were the hospitals were offering to X-ray their candy because they were so concerned about people putting things in the candy. You know, there's a ton of things that is so negative, and
1: you got to make it more of a fun, a fun holiday. And it definitely sounds like you're on the right place with small children, especially that they get scared, around some of these images, and that can definitely be frightening. But I like the fun part of Halloween. Do you agree with any of that, Lisa? What do you think about this? The things that go wrong sideways on Halloween?
7: Sure, that can happen with anything, I think. But one of the things that I would say about the idea of kids going up to these houses and so forth is it's also a way of interacting with your neighbors. And in so many of our cities, we have become so isolated, we don't even know the people who live next door to us. And I know when I was a kid and I would go out trick-or-treating, first of all, you felt really empowered as a kid because you were wearing a costume that probably represented something you really liked, and you were going up to your neighbors' houses and you would have an interaction with them, and they might compliment your costume and then they would give you candy, and you would end the night feeling really great, especially if you didn't eat all of your candy at once. And I actually feel kind of sorry for kids nowadays that they don't get that little moment of empowerment from this, because, even kids who do go out now for trick or treat have to go with their parents. And when I was a kid, we went with our friends. We went out with a group of our friends, and it was like your one night to feel really enabled and really empowered as a kid. And I think that actually was a good thing for kids.
1: We always go to the neighbor's house and watch the baseball game because it's always like World Series time during that time. And people have the games on in the background, and it is a bonding time in our neighborhood. And we don't go trick or treating anymore, but we definitely go and check out the game or say hi to neighbors, and we just know where to go. It's
7: right. Yeah.
1: Really nice of the neighbors to constantly let us in on Halloween. But it is a good chance to get to know people rather than staying isolated in your own box and get out there and meet people, talk with people, and have a good time. I think that's kind of important. Do you know anything specifically about the symbolism of the specific costumes? Like, is there, when they've come on with these, I guess the ghosts and the goblins and the witches and so forth, what about the black cats? Why do they get such a bad rap?
7: Well, of course, black cats go way back in terms of being symbols of bad luck and so forth. And I think that is all dates back to the whole idea that they were witches' familiars. And that probably came from the fact that these women who were accused of being witches had cats. Cats were useful home things that a lot of people had back then. And so they became associated with cats, and the whole superstition part of them was around even before Halloween. And I mean, I think it's unfortunate because I happen to own two black cats.
1: Mm-hmm.
7: They were they were born in my backyard 2 years ago.
1: And, of course they did.
7: Yeah, exactly. And, you know, they're delightful. So
1: I'm a cat person. So I love them. All right. We're going to take another quick break. We'll be back with Lisa Morton. More of your questions when we come back after the break. And I also want to talk with you, Lisa, a little bit about your other book that's coming up. About the history of demonic possession. So that's more to come from Lisa Morton when we come back. You're listening to Coast to Coast AM.

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3: Fox News, I'm Deborah Valentine. Debris has been found in ocean waters off Nantucket Island that is suspected of being that of an air ambulance traveling from Bermuda to Boston's Logan International Airport.
4: The plane plummeted from 24,000 feet to 11,000 feet in just 3 minutes. Six people are on board, including a patient and two medical workers.
3: Fox's Marianne Rafferty reporting. Search and rescue efforts continue. President Donald Trump took to the stage in Ohio for a high-stakes campaign rally at the Butler Vandalia Center in a Dayton suburb, asking voters.
5: For some reason, when I don't run, they draw 44% less people. So what I'm going to do is ask you to just pretend that I'm running.
3: The president's rally aims to boost the candidacies of U.S. Senator John Husted and gubernatorial candidate Vivek Ramaswamy 1 month ahead of the midterms. 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
1: Welcome back to Coast AM. My guest is Lisa Morton. You're listening to the Lisa Show here on Coast to Coast. Lisa, we got a bunch of callers calling with some fun questions. You ready for it?
2: Let's go.
1: All right. So let's go to Rick in Indiana. Rick, tell us about Halloween.
3: I have a large collection of old Halloween memorabilia, a lot of stuff from Germany, but what I started collecting a lot were cards. Postcards became real popular during the early 20th century, I guess, 1900s. And a large portion of the cards are almost like Valentine cards. They depict ways of determining who a lady's future husband might be by looking over her shoulder in a mirror and his image or pair, or peeling an apple and it might spell out his name. And a lot of those images are depicted on postcards from around like 1920, 1915, 1920, in that era. And I just, it's kind of similar almost to a fall Valentine's Day, it seems like.
1: We talked about that a little bit at the beginning, but we didn't really. So the postcards have the word Halloween on them in some way, but they're about future husbands.
3: Yeah, they're Halloween cards. They'll say something about Halloween, but they'll depict the way of the superstitions of being able to depict who your future husband might be. And there's also a lot of like parties, like it shows, like, you know, the bobbing for apples is a big thing. I was surprised because it's more about, some of it seems to be about relationships, you know, as much as the,
1: of the times.
3: Spiritual side.
1: Right, right. Exactly. So that was kind of a sign of the times, right? Lisa, you explained that a little earlier.
2: This is definitely a man after my own heart, by the way, because I also collect the vintage postcards.
1: Awesome.
2: They are absolutely gorgeous. There were about 3,000 of them that were produced from around 1910 to about 1925. And he is absolutely right that many of them do show these quaint fortune-telling rituals where people would hope to discover the name of their future beloved. And they were things like you peel an apple, you throw the paring over your shoulder, then you look to see if it forms an initial or a letter, or you set nuts in front of a fire and you name the nuts for like different suitors, and you wait to see which nut cracks or which nut just burns gently to ash. And these were really popular, and the cards are absolutely gorgeous. And I love them. I have about 150 myself.
1: And you've got a couple of them photographed in the book as well, Trick or Treat, which is really a great history of Halloween. All right, we're going to take another quick break, Lisa, and we're going to come back with our final segment with you and talk a little bit about the harvest season as well and take more callers. Lots of great questions coming in. We'll be right back. You're listening to Coast AM.
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1: Welcome back to Coast AM. I'm Lisa Garr. My guest is Lisa Morton. And by the way, that is her website as well as her name, lisamorton.com. Her book is called Trick or Treat. It is a history of Halloween and so many great stories in this book. It's really, though, the history of many different cultures and traditions coming together to form what we know today as a very commercialized holiday. But there's a lot of meaning behind it. Lisa, let's go back to the phones. Let's go to our East of the Rockies caller, Romwell from Baltimore, Maryland. Romwell, sorry about that. Hi, Romwell. Do you have a question for Lisa Morton?
8: Yes, I know I'm not crazy. When I was a kid, right, the official Halloween colors was just orange and black. When did they sneak purple in there? Well, my niece went to a Halloween party. She wore purple. And I'm like, well, okay. I had a debate with my sister, and she was like, well, I always remember purple as a Halloween color. I was like, no, that was never. When I was a kid back in the 90s, it was just orange and black. Now, every memorabilia, all labels, when you go to the store, everything is purple. I'm like, that wasn't a Halloween color. Now I feel like just some crazy old person.
1: What? Lisa, do you know anything about the significance of the colors?
2: Yeah, you are absolutely right. It was not always purple and green in there. It was, for decades, it was orange and black. And I have tried to figure out where this purple and green thing came from, and it was pretty recent. I started to get asked about it maybe 10 years ago. And I have heard people say that maybe it comes from the movie Hocus Pocus, which used some of those colors. But yeah, I'm not entirely sure where that comes from, but you are absolutely right about it being new.
1: Ah, got it. Let's go to our Utah caller, Clay in Utah. How's Utah tonight? Are you having a fall there yet?
9: Yeah, Utah's pretty nice. It's pretty nice. What I wanted to kind of bring up tonight was, since we're talking about Halloween, has anyone heard about the old hag syndrome?
1: Do tell.
9: Well, if anyone knows Coast to Coast, they know Art Bell.
1: Of course, of course.
9: And they know about the old hag syndrome. They know about shadow people.
1: Lisa, do you know about this?
2: I do.
9: I just wanted to bring it up.
1: Yes.
9: And keep it going. I mean, you guys are doing great.
1: Let's talk about it. Thanks so much for your call, Clay. So yeah, that actually is a great transition into what I wanted to talk with you about into this next book that you have about shadow people and the demonic possessions and so forth. This is the history of demonic possession is your next book coming up. What led you to go into the history of that?
2: my favorite movie is The Exorcist.
1: Okay.
2: When I saw it when I was quite young, and it was the movie that made me realize I wanted to be a writer. And so I have always been interested in demonic possession, just mainly because of this movie. And a few years ago, when I was talking to my publisher about books I might like to do, I kind of brought that up in an offhanded way, and they said, oh, wait, we love that. So I have been working on it for about the last year, and I am in the final stages of it now. It should be coming out next spring.
1: In writing a book like that, do you have experiences or notice any types of possessions or stories?
2: A lot of my friends were concerned about me writing a book like this. They were kind of doing the whole wait, you're opening yourself up to dark forces and be very cautious and so forth. I have to say things have gone incredibly well for me over the last year. So, I have been lucky enough to, I think nothing terrible has come out of this. But it has been certainly a fascinating thing to learn about. It took me in some very unexpected directions. Some of it's very sad. Some of it's very funny, which I didn't really expect to find. And I think it will make for a very entertaining book.
1: Entertaining. Wouldn't associate that with demonic possession, actually. Is there a reason why you want to bring around the history of it, and what is some of the scariest cases that you have encountered?
2: The history of it, I think, helps us understand more about it. When we learn where it has come from and how it has changed, I think then we kind of get a better understanding of what's really at the heart of it. Originally, the earliest cases of demonic possession date all the way back to the ancient Mesopotamian civilizations, the Babylonians, the Assyrians, and with them, demonic possession was disease. You would be possessed by these demons and you would get sick. And if you wanted to get well, you had to bring in not a doctor. I mean, they actually did have sort of primitive doctors, but it was an exorcism to get you well again. And I think that kind of carries through in some weird ways to modern situations involving this, where we feel like if we can drive a demon out, we might be healthier. That kind of thing plays into a lot of contemporary things like certain religions. You see things like some of the fundamentalist churches where they will have a mass exorcism and people are rolling on the floor and talking in tongues and so forth. And yet afterwards, it's considered that they're in better shape than they were before.
1: What is that also known as a witch doctor?
2: That's a little bit different. I think a witch doctor is much more related to sort of, I don't want to say voodoo because that's kind of, voodoo is a very interesting practice and it is a religion.

0: Yeah,
1: Awesome.
0: absolutely. And it quite often was, but not always. I have found some really interesting things out about some of the very famous cases of demonic possession. I think a lot of people know the story of the nuns who were possessed at the French city of Loudun. There is a famous novel by Aldous Huxley based on that. There's a famous movie by Ken Russell called The Devils based on that. It was a situation in which about a dozen nuns in this convent all were possessed at the same time, and they blamed a priest who they claimed was actually a sorcerer. And they said that he had driven these demons into them, and they ended up burning the priest at the stake. And so it's got elements of tragedy and elements of horror and elements of what was really going on with these nuns? And I actually read that the mother superior of this convent wrote an autobiography and described what it was like. And her description is both very scary and a little bit revealing. I mean, she would say things like, I'm more possessed than the other sisters are.
1: It's a badge of honor type of thing.
0: Yeah, exactly. Or a competition, because they were getting a lot of attention from being possessed and from demonstrating these amazing things that people said they could do.
1: Like theater of the weird and strange, right?
0: Exactly right. Yeah.
1: Very popular. I mean, back in the days of the circuses and so forth, they would have the three-headed lady, and it would always be things like that that people would think were weird and obscure that would attract crowds and crowds of people before Coast to Coast.
0: Yeah, and indeed they did attract crowds and crowds. And I have actually read descriptions of, like, there's a famous possession that occurred in England in the 16th century, and it was on this rural farm. And when people heard about this possession, so many people showed up at the rural farm that the landlord was afraid they were going to destroy the buildings.
1: That is definitely something that has a it has probably happened. There's probably a lot of stories in which you found, but I didn't know that there was an actual history of demonic possession. And you go back into history and show how many different ways. I mean, could it ever be comedic,
0: It could.
1: theatrical?
0: Oh, yes, indeed it could. This same story of this gentleman in England who was possessed is actually fairly funny because his possession started when he was at a big party, a big gathering. I think it was like a midsummer kind of thing in his little village in England. And he was upset with the fact that he was a bad dancer. And he begged Satan to make him a great dancer. And after that, he was possessed, and people who saw him said that he was like the greatest dancer they'd ever seen.
1: Oh, wow. Well, worked for him. Let's see here. We've got a couple of other callers here calling about the Halloween question. Sue from North Carolina. Sue, do you have a comment or question for Lisa Morton?
2: Yes. First of all, I was wondering, I don't know if you spoke of it yet, the word Halloween, where that derived from, you know, how it ended up Halloween.
1: I haven't done that yet. Do you have any information on that?
0: Oh, sure, yeah.
1: Great.
0: I'll tell you exactly what it comes from, and it is a very weird sounding word. But it derives from the fact that hollow was an old English word for saints. And they used to start their celebrations on at sundown the day before the actual event. So All Saints Day would start on October 31st, and it would start when the sun went down. So it was the night before the Hallow celebration, the Saints celebration, which meant it was at evening. So when you hear Halloween, it's actually an abbreviation of All Hallows Evening.
1: Ween meaning between the night and the day.

0: Ween is actually just a short version of E of the, well, the hollow, the it's hollow and
1: Day.
0: then EEN. EEN is an abbreviation of evening.
1: Got it. Right. So that is that makes sense there. That's a beautiful question. Thank you so much. I was and is this the original spelling of it, or is there a different spelling of it?
0: There is the original spelling of it had an apostrophe between the two E's.
1: Being the Old English form of the word?
0: Actually, that was in use up until the middle of the 20th century. And the apostrophe was there because the V part of the evening word was missing.
1: Ah, and what origin is that? Is it Celtic? What is the origin of that word, the een?
0: Yeah, well, like I said, the een is actually just a short way of saying evening, and you can see that even in a lot of poetry. Where the poet wanted to rhyme evening with something that didn't quite rhyme with it, they would just abbreviate it and kind of leave that V out.
1: Well, thank you so much, Lisa. You've been a fountain of information for us tonight. A lot of great history of the Halloween. And the next book coming up, The History of Demonic Possession. We will have that will be out in another year, right? A little from now.
0: Next spring,
1: Next spring. So you can find all of this out on her website, which is lisamorton.com. Thank you so much for joining me tonight.
0: Oh, thank you so much, Lisa. It's always fun to come on and talk to you and all of the great listeners.
1: Oh, yeah, lots of great listeners here on Coast to Coast. All right, we will be back after the break with who is known as a ghost professor, John Kachuba. And we're going to talk with him after the break about shapeshifters and all sorts of fun things. We will be back. 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
11: Wreckage found. I'm Deborah Valentine, Fox News. Debris from a missing medevac plane en route from Bermuda to Logan International Airport has been discovered off the island of Nantucket, according to the U.S. Coast Guard. Air traffic control audio moments before the air ambulance was reported missing.
12: Roger, you said you're coming in blind. Is that what you said? Okay, you declare an emergency or no? Okay, you're coming in a little weak.
11: Two crew members, two medical workers, one patient, and another person were aboard. President Trump in Ohio Saturday, where he rallied voters ahead of the 2026 midterm elections in November. The president highlighting economic success under his administration, despite an underwhelming September jobs report.
13: It's just announced that under Republican leadership, incomes for hardworking Americans have soared to the highest level ever recorded.
11: Just 29,000 new jobs were added in September. The race for Ohio's Senate seat is key to Republicans maintaining control of the upper chamber.
14: Polls show Republican John Husted is lagging behind Democrat Sherrod Brown. A poll from Marist shows Brown leading Husted by 8 percentage points, 51-43%. As a former senator, Brown does enjoy name recognition in this state, but voters I've spoken to say that's not necessarily a good thing. They point to Brown's loss in 2024 as proof that many folks have already rejected his record. Brown, meantime, has a new Substack post. He says, without fail, John has voted for special interests, pharma, crypto, Wall Street, and tax breaks for billionaires over those of middle-class people, with one objective, to increase value for shareholders. Husted has leaned into his alliance with the president, even as some GOP candidates have broken with some of the president's policies, like the war in Iran.
11: Fox's Madeline Rivera. 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
11: New details emerging about the Fly Dubai co-pilot accused of trying to hijack an Israel-bound flight. We get more from Fox's Jeff Ball in Tel Aviv.
18: According to people familiar with the matter who spoke to Fox News, the suspect had previously been hired by Oman Air but was grounded over suspicion of his activities. The nature of those activities hasn't been disclosed, but the suspect, after being given a ground job with Oman Air, later moved to Dubai, where he eventually became a pilot for Fly Dubai. The Associated Press has identified the pilot as Hammam al-Hammam. The Emiratis, who are leading the investigation, now saying the suspect attacked the captain of that aircraft using the axe that is typically stored in the cockpit for emergencies. The UAE's attorney general saying the suspect then tried to take control over the plane, attempting to carry out what they are calling a terrorist attack.
11: Investigators are trying to determine whether the co-pilot acted alone or had connections to an extremist group or foreign entity. Across the southeast, millions facing flooding as rain impacts the region, with some areas seeing half a foot of rain. Fox Weather's Brandi Kimmel reports from New Orleans.
19: Here in New Orleans, 2 to 3 inches of rain by Monday. In coastal Mississippi, going into the Florida Panhandle, we could see up to 8 inches of rain. Overall, we have up to a level 2 out of 4 risk for flash flooding through Monday. Now, yesterday, city emergency officials in New Orleans sent text alerts warning residents of possible street flooding, stating parking is temporarily allowed on medians, also known as the neutral ground here, which is generally elevated above street level. Meanwhile, several events have been impacted, including the National Fried Chicken Festival, which was originally scheduled this weekend and now pushed to next weekend.
11: On Sunday, the flood threat shifts east and extends much into Georgia and the Carolinas. Alabama and most of Mississippi are included in the level 2 out of 4 threat as well. I'm Deborah Valentine. This is Fox News.
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20: Mostly clear skies overnight tonight, with low temperatures dropping down into the upper 40s to right around 50 degrees. We could see some patchy fog as we head into our Sunday morning. That should burn off rather quickly, though. Plenty of sunshine expected into the morning and afternoon hours. Mostly sunny to partly cloudy overall, with temperatures in the low to mid-70s. From the First Alert 6 Weather Center, I'm meteorologist Carmelo Latuca.
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1: Welcome back to Coast AM. I am Lisa Garr, and we are talking now about ghosts and ghost hunters. And maybe you've heard stories about ghost hunters who are curious about the appearance of a ghost or the story of the past body, maybe, that the ghost may have inhabited, which is always fascinating. But what about what John Kachuba, affectionately known as the Ghost Professor, talks about, which is why? Why do some people see ghosts and some don't? What are ghosts exactly? And where are they found in almost every culture? Some of the deeper mysteries around ghosts is what John is going to be talking about tonight. He's the author of 15 books, both fiction and nonfiction, including 5 exploring ghosts and ghost hunting books. His nonfiction book is called Shapeshifters, A History. We're doing a lot of great history tonight, so we will be back when we talk with John about the historical references of ghosts and ghost hunting. You're listening to Coast AM.
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1: Welcome back to Coast AM. My guest is John Kachuba, and he has written over 15 books, including many on exploring ghosts and ghost hunting and shapeshifters, history, which is his 2020 Bram Stoker Award finalist. And tonight we're going to talk more about some of these investigations of more than 100 haunted locations that he has visited across the United States. And I'm curious, John, why do they call you the Ghost Professor? It's a great name.
7: Hello, Lisa.
1: Hello.
7: It's great to be on the show again. Well, I don't know. I mean, I think I take a sort of studied approach to ghost hunting. I'm not a wild, crazy kind of guy. I do have advanced degrees in creative writing, and I've taught at universities, and I do a lot of lecturing and that kind of thing, too. So, you know, I actually was a professor and a bodily professor, not a ghost professor.
1: Yeah. What made you change? A professor of what, by the way?
7: Creative writing.
1: Okay. And yeah. Why ghosts? Why did you particularly start writing about ghosts?
7: I was always interested in ghosts, the paranormal, metaphysical subjects, ever since I was a child. I grew up in New England, Connecticut specifically. Mm. And, you know, I couldn't walk 20 yards without finding some old 18th century graveyard or 17th century graveyard, you know. And I was just fascinated by the stories of ghosts. And at one point, while I was living in Connecticut, I lived in a couple of different locations in the state. And at one point, I was living in Monroe, which is where Ed and Lorraine Warren lived. And your audience probably recognizes those names. I call them America's godmother and godfather of ghost hunting. I was doing some historical research, actually, at a location there called Dark Entry. And I was taking some pictures of these old abandoned cellar holes. And when I got the photos back from the developer, this was days when we used to actually use film. There was what looked like a face kind of materialized in one of these cellar holes. I said, oh, that's interesting. So I called the Warrens and I didn't know them at all. I knew they were in my town. I just totally called them out of the blue. Yeah. And they were so generous and so gracious. They said, come to our house and we'll see what you have. And they literally lived. It turns out they literally were about probably less than 2 miles where I was living in Monroe.
1: Oh, perfect.
7: Yeah, it was. So I went in there and I sat down in the living room with them, the two of them, and they looked at those photos and they said, basically, oh yeah, ghosts. I said, oh, okay. All right. The interesting thing though is then they pulled out an album of their own, a big photo album. And it was just of this one location, Dudleytown, where I had been. And they started flipping through the pages and going, yeah, see, here's an anomaly. Here's a ghost. Here's something. Holy cow. Mm-hmm. So I really got interested in it in terms of writing about it then. But the funny thing is that was quite a number of years before I actually did write my first ghost book, which was Ghost Hunting Ohio, which came out in 2004. Oh. So 22 years ago, and it's actually still in print, and a second edition is coming out this year. So
1: I'm from Ohio. So many great places there that yeah. Chagrin Falls and all of those great places. Where specifically in Ohio were you ghost hunting?
7: Well, all over the state. I mean, I have two Ohio books, Ghost Hunting Ohio mm-hmm. and Ghost Hunting Ohio on the Road Again. Mm-hmm. And those were part of a series called America's Haunted Road Trip. I also did Ghost Hunting Illinois in between those two, and then ended up editing the entire series for the publisher. So there's now maybe 14, 15 different states represented in that series. But I was all over, I was all over the state. I live in Cincinnati, but I went, I was everywhere
1: and
7: with the two books.
1: Where did you find to be the most haunted?
7: Well, one of my favorite places is Athens, Ohio, where I was teaching at Ohio University there for 8 years. Mm-hmm. And a lot of people say Athens is like the most haunted location in the state. And I think it might be, the Athens Lunatic Asylum, which mm-hmm. is now known as the Ridges and is part of Ohio University, has a real history of hauntings. And there's other buildings around the city that, had to do with underground railroads and ghosts there. There's the Moonville Tunnel, which is not too far away with its ghost conductor who was hit by a train, So there's just a lot of things just in that city.
1: Do you know why? I mean, have you ever studied why that would be on a grid or ley lines or any reason?
7: Yeah, it's interesting that you say ley lines because that's what a lot of folks say is that there are ley lines that sort of come together or, come together is the word at Athens. Mm-hmm. And so that is an area of a lot of energy, apparently. maybe a portal. Actually, there was a way back in the mid 19th century, there was a spiritualist temple there, which was very famous throughout America. People came in, there were to see instruments, you know, musical instruments floating around in the dark and hearing horns blaring and drums, you know, drums beating and all this stuff. And it was very successful. It was the Coons family were spiritualists. And this was, like I said, it was nationally known. And then it was struck by lightning and burnt to the ground.
1: Ah. Wow.
7: So the people who were not believers said, our God, you know, we took care of this. You didn't like it. You
1: know, so. Right. Well, I mean, that's a good way of saying it. Yeah, ley lines are like spiritual meridians for the earth. There's crop right. circles on them, and they're energetic kind of vortexes, I guess, for...
7: Right, yeah, sort of magnetic lines.
1: Which is great.
7: I mean, the earth's got all this... there is all this electromagnetism in the earth already. So, yeah.
1: So is that what you think a ghost is?
7: You know, when I give my talks, I give a couple of different possibilities, and there's probably even more. One thing I really am interested in is I always say to people, I say, okay, if you've had anybody, a loved one, very close to you, somebody who passed away, and you go through this intense grieving process. And then maybe after a while, you say, okay, it was your Uncle Joe. And you say, all right, well, now I have to go to Uncle Joe's apartment and clean it out and everything. Mm-hmm. And you feel like, okay, you can handle that now. So you unlock the door to your apartment and you go in there and you walk into the living room. There's Uncle Joe sitting in his favorite chair, you know, smoking his favorite cigar. And he kind of smiles at you and, you know, and then instantly is gone. And I've asked people in the audience, how many of them have had an experience like that with a loved one where they have seen somebody that was really close to them appear again? And you'd be surprised how many hands go up.
1: Wow.
7: So I say, okay, so what is the nature of that? You know, and I think there's a couple of explanations for that. One is that I sort of believe that there's energy between us as we live, and especially with loved ones. I don't think that energy, that connection necessarily goes away. I don't know where you go when you die, but I think there's a bond. I think the bond of love is pretty strong. And I think that under the right circumstances, you know, you might be able to literally call into being somebody that had passed away. In other words, it wasn't a hallucination, that you actually were able to mentally somehow call Uncle Joe into being for that moment or so.
1: Or will him into being.
7: Yeah, yeah. And when I talk to people about this, I say, well, did it ever happen again? Everybody says, no, just one time. And I felt good, and I felt good about that. And so, you know, so it's kind of interesting. The other thing, though, is I wonder, too, if ghosts might not be entities actually from another dimension and not necessarily dead people at all. You know, physicists tell us today that we live in a multiverse, right, with all these sort of levels. I don't want to say levels. It doesn't even make sense.
1: But dimensions.
7: Yeah, all these dimensions that are occurring, an infinite number of dimensions that are occurring all at the same time in the same place, which is really just hard to wrap your head around. Right?
1: Not really, though. I mean, why would we only have one dimension? I mean, as complex as this universe is, I doubt physics would let it stop at one.
7: Yeah. You know? Well, this isn't even hoodoo science. This is quantum physics that's saying mm-hmm. this, not me, you know? And so if that's the case, can we under certain circumstances sort of literally bump up to another dimension for just a moment or so? And we see this entity and we go, oh, a ghost. And on their side, they're looking into our dimension and they're saying, oh, a ghost.
1: Oh, right. But isn't that what dreams are? Dreams are going into another dimension in terms of getting the conscious analytical mind offline, then the ego offline, and then you go into the subconscious, and then maybe we dip into other dimensions in that subconscious because we're not monitoring it so much.
7: Right,
1: and
7: right.
1: People often say, oh, I had a dream about this lost loved one or a premonition or something. Who's to say that another word for dreaming isn't dimension surfing?
7: Right. And you have people that are able to experience out-of-body experiences as mm-hmm. well when they dream and actually go to another place, you know, mm-hmm. Which is a pretty incredible phenomenon.
1: I did that in the near-death experience I had. I was in a, felt like a place, but it was really all an interconnected space of being.
7: Mm-hmm. Yeah, it's amazing. So, I mean, so those are some possibilities. The other one is just the standard that, you know, a ghost is whatever energy or soul or spirit, whatever you want to call it, that's left when we die is still there, you know? And some people are able to contact it and connect to it or not. I mean, if we know that everything is energy. So when we die, what happens to the energy that's us, right? I mean, some of it is literally pushing up daisies. Some of it just becomes carbon atoms, right? But what about, you know, is it possible that maybe our consciousness, we were talking about that just now, mm-hmm. that maybe our consciousness or a little sliver of it goes somewhere else, and that maybe that is what a ghost might be?
1: Or it stays instead of going somewhere.
7: It stays. Right.
1: And then when that consciousness of that human, that was a human soul, comes in connection with our yearning, which is also known as the grieving process, where we want that connection again, or we want that last conversation, or we want that touch. When those two energetic frequencies align, they get closer and closer and closer. And sure, that would make sense, right?
7: Yeah. And you know, as you mentioned, you said frequency. And if you ever go to like a spiritualist, capital S, a spiritualist service, I'm not a spiritualist, but I've been to several of their services. One thing they do, you go in and their services are pretty much just like a standard kind of Christian service. You know, you'd recognize some of the hymns and the prayers or whatever. But then at the end, it gets very energetic and somebody will take the platform, as they say, and it's a medium and they'll be walking back and forth up, you know, again, and raising the frequency in the room. Mm. And what they believe is that if they can raise the frequency to higher levels, that the spirits in Summerland, which is what they call their heaven, are coming down. They're lowering their frequency.
1: Right.
7: So at some point, these frequencies meet. And that's where you have the contact. And that's when the medium starts saying, okay, I'm getting a voice, you know, telling me, is there a Bob in the room? And Bob, you know, your wife says she's fine or whatever. That's because the people in the congregation have raised the frequency and the spirits have lowered the frequency and then they come together.
1: I've often thought that's the case. Exactly. Or when it says that when you think of someone, it keeps their memory alive. Well, it's really keeping their frequency close to you because you're constantly sending that vibrational frequency out there. Do you think that this is true for all cultures around the world? That there are other, you know, cultures in the Asian countries and in the South American countries? I mean, do all cultures believe or have ghost contexts?
7: I think all cultures have ghosts, an afterlife and ghosts, simply because, you know, we all die, right?
1: Right.
7: And so you want to know what goes on. There's all this curiosity about it.
1: Right.
7: And as we've just been saying, there's, you know, you don't want to lose anybody close to you or anything either. So there's that. I have a Vietnamese daughter-in-law. And I've been to her parents' house in Vietnam. And of course, she lives in America now with my son. But they always have little altars in their home to their ancestors. And not just Vietnam, but that's, you know, ancestor worship is pretty much common in a lot of Asian countries.
1: Yes.
7: And they believe that there's a connection. I mean, they have to put out, you know, offering every day and make sure candles are lit every day. And if you don't, you're going to incur some bad juju in a way.
1: Right.
7: For your ancestors.
1: Traditional, I mean, it's carried down generation after generation through culture and stories and tradition, and those things are very strong. They're superstitions or whatever they are, but they are non-negotiable. Absolutely.
7: Right.
1: And I think there's something to be said for that. And when you hold on to something that many traditions or generations, it's going to cause a frequency that could solidify. So let's come back with John Kachuba when we come back after the break. 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
3: News. I'm Deborah Valentine. Search and rescue continues after a medevac flight from Bermuda to Logan International Airport in Boston dropped off the radar off Nantucket Island. Fox's Marion Rafferty.
4: The plane plummeted from 24,000 feet to 11,000 feet in just 3 minutes.
3: Six people were aboard. The Coast Guard confirms spotting a debris field. President Donald Trump speaking on the administration's record-setting numbers at a rally held in Ohio ahead of the midterms.
5: It was just announced that under Republican leadership, incomes for hardworking Americans have soared to the highest level ever recorded.
3: The president aiming to boost the Ohio candidacies of U.S. Senator John Husted and gubernatorial candidate Vivek Ramaswamy 1 month ahead of the midterm elections. 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
1: Welcome back to Coast AM. My guest is John Kachuba. He is known as the Ghost Professor. He is actually a professor and has written books, the recent one, over 15 of them. The most recent one is Shapeshifters, A History. And I have yet to talk about that, but I was on the topic of ghosts. And we were talking before the break about what ghosts are and the vibrational frequency. But more so, I was looking for the history of ghosts around the world. What do you see historically in various cultures that are specifically talking about ghosts?
5: Well, I'm not certain what your question is exactly, but
1: historically, in what ways do you see the text and the expression of ghosts in various cultures around the world? We were talking a little bit about the Asian culture being more of a setting up ways so that you don't have the evil spirits coming in and so forth. But what about in other cultures around the world? You've got the various cultures, South America and
5: everywhere else.
1: Yeah, specifically.
5: Yeah. Well, yeah, we touched a little bit on some of the Asian cultures, but one culture that I like particularly, and it is not my heritage, but I really kind of fell in love with the whole idea, the ritual of it, is the Day of Dead, Dia de los Muertos. Mm-hmm. I took a small group of 8 people down to Oaxaca, Mexico, maybe, I don't know, maybe 10, 12 years ago now, during that festival, just a couple days before it actually began, to watch all the preparations. And we stayed through it all and watched it to the very end of the several days that it lasts, 3 days that it lasts. And the history there and the culture there is just, it's beautiful for one thing. Mm-hmm. But it's very strong and it's very heartfelt. And, again, this is a time when people believe that during a couple of days there, toward the end of October and early November, a couple of days in November, that the spirits return. You know, on one day it's the adults, another day it's children's. And so they make these beautiful ofrendas, they call them, altars in their home, in businesses, everywhere. And they decorate them with, you know, flowers and food, the favorite food of their loved ones that passed on. If it was a memorial to that Uncle Joe again that I talk about, they might have some of his favorite cigars on the altar, you know. And the belief is that the spirits do come back for a short time to visit with their family, and so you have to be hospitable towards them, you know. But unlike some of the other cultures that had that kind of belief about being hospitable to returning spirits, there's nothing in the Day of the Dead that says, well, if you don't, you know, you might suffer some calamity or something, which is kind of true in the Asian culture. And that's all year round.
1: You know,
5: you have to take care of your ancestors all year round or else, you know.
1: Right.
5: So.
1: Right. But, there's a consequence there if you don't.
5: Yeah, it's there. And I remember like my Sicilian grandmother used to have in her basement of her home, which is actually, she actually lives in the basement. It's a long story.
1: But you must have liked it there.
5: Yeah. But she had this big brass rack of, you know, vigil lights, like you would see in a church, you know, like 3-tier vigil lights. And she always lit them for like her ancestors. And those lights were always burning, and she would say, I know you don't let those lights go out. I'm like, okay, well, why not, Grandma? I don't want to know. I don't let them out.
1: Interesting. I'm curious to know your experience as a professor and how many years have you been writing about this, about ghost hunting and in your professional life? How long?
5: Yeah, well, so I said my first ghost book came out in 2004. So I've been writing about ghosts and shapeshifters and everything since that time. I mean, I've been a writer for longer than that, but the paranormal, metaphysical subject matter really came into focus for me like in 2004, and I've been following it up pretty much ever since. Shapeshifters came out in 2020.
1: Yeah. So in your experience, has the audience changed?
5: I don't think so. I don't think the audience has changed, but I think we all have an interest in this. A lot of people don't want to admit it. And I think that's what's changed, is that people are more willing to talk about ghosts and the paranormal. And a lot of that has to do with the television programs, you know, Ghost Hunters being the first.
1: Right.
5: And all the ones that came out after that, because essentially they were saying it's okay to talk about this. You're not crazy. So I give a lot of talks in libraries and universities and on shows like yours, and they weren't around.
1: No. I remember, I mean, I think James Van Praagh, who's the amazing medium, had a TV show, and he was one of the very beginning, this was probably 10 years ago, and it was a big deal. It didn't last very long because there, you know, wasn't an appetite for it at the, well, maybe there was, but who knows. And now there seems to be more and more people that are curious about the topic. And sure, maybe it has to do with social media and making it more of a narrative, a popular topic to find out how many people are truly curious about it. But I'm just curious from your perspective and classrooms and audiences and book audiences, if you've noticed that the people who are interested in the subject matter have increased, changed. Just curious.
5: That what was the last part? That they've what?
1: Has it increased in size of the audience, or has it changed? It was just a curious question. Yeah.
5: Well, yeah. No, I mean, there's a lot more interest in it. And some of it is, you know, less serious. Not everybody is seriously, like, saying, trying to connect with spirits. A lot of them are doing it now as kind of a lark. You know, I mean, how many places have ghost tours and ghost walks?
1: Oh, my goodness. But, you know, I've been on some great historical ghost tours. Like, I learn about famines and plagues and, you know, storms that wiped out areas that I would have never known about had I not gone on. I love the ghost tours. They're very historical.
5: Right. And so that's the approach that I take, too, because I also write historical fiction and things like that as well, historical nonfiction, too. So when I write my ghost books, I try to find out what the history of the place is or the people that might be involved, you know. I mean, one of my ghost books was even used in a local elementary school in Athens, Ohio, where I was teaching at OU. And they used it as kind of a social studies book because, you know, you say to kids, well, we're going to study history now. And they go, oh, really? You know, they say, well, let me tell you a ghost story. Oh, okay. Tell me a ghost story.
1: That's exciting.
5: And it's based on history.
1: That's a great way to teach. So do you think that the ghosts stay in that particular area forever in, say, Athens, Ohio?
5: I don't know. I mean, you know, there's certainly history of ghosts around the world that have been seen, like, apparently over centuries, the same kind of ghost, right? Especially in England, you hear about some ghost at a castle that walks down carrying his head in his arms or something, you know?
1: Right.
5: And everybody has seen this for years. But I think that if we think that ghosts might just be some form of energy, well, you can't create nor destroy energy, but it can transform into something else, another form of energy. Mm. And so I think maybe at some point, ghosts kind of literally wear out, you know, and their energy becomes something else, some other form of energy. Like I say, maybe they go back to pushing up daisies, really. So, yeah, I think so. I don't think ghosts are permanent.
1: Do you think they can physically hurt you or come into form? I mean, move objects, turn on and off electricity. Have you ever seen that yourself?
5: Yes, it's interesting. So, well, yeah, I have. So I have never been, you know, harmed or anything in an investigation. I know people who have said, I've been scratched, I've been pushed, you know. And they may even have scratch marks on their back or their arm or something. But I'm a little bit of a skeptic, and I say, well, we're walking around in a dark attic, you know, you could have easily gotten scratched by something without it being a ghost. But, I don't know. I think that there's, I think that those, there can be some kind of contact. You mentioned like moving objects.
1: Mm-hmm.
5: So I was investigating a place in Brooksville, Florida, called the May Stringer House. And it was the home of a physician, 19th century home. And, you know, in those days, a lot of times the hospital was the doctor's office, was his house. You know, there wasn't even a lot of hospitals.

0: said, this place is haunted. You know, things move around and all that. So they asked me to come down to an investigation, and I did. And I was there all night with another guy from the local area, the two of us, and one of the people from the house. And nothing happened, right? But as we were leaving, we spent all night long, and the supervisor from the home said, oh, I can't believe this. There's so much activity going on. As soon as we bring people in
1: to investigate,
0: it all stops, right? Mm-hmm. So we said, okay, it's a bust. You know, you can't, ghosts don't perform on demand, you know? So, all right, we'll forget it. So we packed up what gear we had, which wasn't much, cameras and that kind of thing.
2: Okay.
0: We started going out through the kitchen, which was furnished with antique furniture, pot-bellied stove, all that kind of stuff. And on this stove, this old pot-bellied stove, it was like a wood-burning stove, and it was like this big metal disc that had kind of a hook on it. And the hook was like a metal rod, wrought iron rod that was, I don't know, maybe 18 inches long and probably weighed about a pound. And the idea is when the stove got too hot to touch, you know, use this rod to lift up that lid so you can throw more firewood in there and they can slam it down again. Well, as we walked by, just as we're walking out, all of a sudden, the three of us were walking in single file with one flashlight because we were not very well prepared, very prepared ghost hunters that night. So we're literally belly to belly. But as we were walking out, I saw out of the corner of my eye in the flashlight, this rod lifted up, right? And I mean, it lifted up quickly and rose up and did a 180. This is about 18 inches long metal, and it slammed down on the metal surface of that stove. It just went, you know, bam.
2: Ooh.
0: And it just actually knocked, it came off the hook, it came off the lid and landed on the floor. And all three of us saw it. We all, because you couldn't miss it. I mean, it happened
1: right
0: just
1: there.
0: As we were in front of it. Right, just as we were in front of it. And so, you know, the person that was the supervisor at the home said, the ghost was a little girl named Lily. And they said, well, Lily didn't want to show up, but she's saying goodbye, you know. So, well, maybe. So, I mean, so there's something there where what we experienced defied all the laws of physics that I know. You know, a piece of metal that big doesn't just jump up on its own and flip over.
2: Yeah. Right. No, it doesn't. Yeah.
0: That's, yeah.
2: So you've gotten to see those types of things and mm-hmm. experience those things. And I know that our listeners have as well. So we get to hear a little bit from them after the break. Yeah. But so have you ever seen or experienced or know why a ghost would be able to create movement like that at the same time, walk through walls or fly or defy, you know, all these different things.
0: Right.
2: If it's energy.
0: The million-dollar question.
2: Yeah,
0: the million
2: right.
0: dollar question is mm-hmm. what ghosts are capable of doing, right?
2: Anything energy is capable of doing, I guess.
0: Yeah. And I've been on investigations where, like I said, well, this one and other ones where I've seen objects move. I mean, very clearly move, not like, oh, I think that candle just flickered. No, you know, things that like rolled across the floor or something or whatever. And without sort of explanation. But yeah, to your point, people will say, well, you know, it just came through the wall. Like, well, all right. I don't know how that happens.
2: Right.
0: I don't know. I don't know the physics of being a ghost, you know.
2: But it's interesting. I'm so curious, though, about your book, Shapeshifters, and if we could talk a little bit about what is a shapeshifter in your opinion.
0: Yeah.
2: And what is the history of them? That's fascinating.
0: So the sort of the simple definition of a shapeshifter is a person who can transform themselves into something else, usually an animal, and then back into their own human form, and they can do that at will. But truthfully, a real shapeshifter can shapeshift into another human, another person.
2: Mm-hmm.
0: They can also shapeshift into an inanimate object. You look at Japanese folklore, ghost lore, And

0: there's a million shapeshifters that transform themselves into things like a broom or a lantern. And like, why would you do that? I don't know why, but
1: I wonder
0: they
1: if
0: do.
1: It's intentional or not, or
0: for whatever reason. Right. So yeah, well, that's the other thing too. In history, especially in folklore, there are unintentional shapeshifters, right? There are people that you read about that are cursed by the gods or by a sorcerer or something. And now they, you know, they can't help the transformation. It just happens.
1: Yeah. Right. I have a really good shapeshifter story I'm going to share after the break, because I witnessed one myself and it was fascinating. It scared the heck out of me at the time, but now I'd love to know and understand a little bit more about it. So we'll do that after the break. If you'll hang on with me, my guest is John Kachuba, and his website is the same, johnkachuba.com. You can chat with him on that website there and reach him there. We will be right back. 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
5: A debris field spotted. I'm Deborah Valentine, Fox News. A search is still underway for a missing Boston-bound medical plane. Fox's Marianne Rafferty reports.
6: The Coast Guard has found debris from a medical transport plane that vanished off Massachusetts coast. The search is still ongoing for its six passengers. The FAA says it lost contact with the aircraft early Saturday morning near Nantucket. It was headed to Boston from Bermuda. The plane plummeted from 24,000 feet to 11,000 feet in just 3 minutes.
5: The Massachusetts Port Authority released a statement saying their thoughts are with those on board and their loved ones as the search continues. President Trump rallying in Ohio on Saturday in support of Republican candidates ahead of the midterms, including Ohio GOP Senator John Husted and gubernatorial candidate Vivek Ramaswamy. The president accuses the media of negative reporting on his tariffs.
7: A word that's made our country rich. A word that I said, it's my favorite word in the whole dictionary. And the fake news killed me. They kill me. I said, this is my favorite word. The word is tariff.
5: Central to Democratic campaigning messaging is spiking inflation under the Trump administration. Cornell University's president, Michael Kotlikoff, is responding to the closing of a 2024 investigation into allegations by a former female student that she was gang raped by seven members of the Chi Phi fraternity.
8: I want to acknowledge something that can be difficult for an institution to say. We don't have all the answers, but we are committed to investigating and finding the answers our community deserves.
5: The Tompkins County DA says there was not enough evidence to prove Jane Doe's case, forcing it closed. New York's governor has appointed the state's attorney general as a special prosecutor to lead a criminal investigation into the alleged incident. 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
5: It's election day in Brazil, where the current president is being challenged by the son of the man he beat the last time.
11: Jair Bolsonaro can't run to avenge his defeat to President Luiz Inácio Lula da Silva. The ally of President Trump is serving a 27-year prison sentence for attempting a coup in the aftermath of his 2022 election loss. But Flavio Bolsonaro, his son, is running, and polls suggest a very close race. Brazil is deeply polarized between the left-wing President Lula and his right-wing opponent, so a small number of persuadable voters will swing the election. On Friday, the US suspended services at its Brazilian embassy and consulates, citing unspecified security concerns. Jonathan Savage, Fox News.
5: The polls in Bosnia are open for an election testing a separatist Serb leader's grip on power despite his ban from public office. Across the southeast, millions facing flooding as rain impacts the region, with some areas expecting half a foot of precipitation. Fox Weather's Brandi Campbell reports from New Orleans.
13: Here in New Orleans, 2 to 3 inches of rain by Monday. In coastal Mississippi, going into the Florida Panhandle, we could see up to 8 inches of rain. Overall, we have up to a level 2 out of 4 risk for flash flooding through Monday. Now, yesterday, city emergency officials in New Orleans sent text alerts warning residents of possible street flooding, stating parking is temporarily allowed on medians, also known as the neutral ground here, which is generally elevated above street level. Meanwhile, several events have been impacted, including the National Fried Chicken Festival, which was originally scheduled this weekend and now pushed to next weekend.
5: Today, the flood threat shifts east and extends much into Georgia and the Carolinas. Alabama and most of Mississippi are also included in the level 2 out of 4 threat as well. I'm Deborah Valentine. This is Fox News.
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14: Mostly clear skies overnight tonight, with low temperatures dropping down into the upper 40s to right around 50 degrees. We could see some patchy fog as we head into our Sunday morning. That should burn off rather quickly, though. Plenty of sunshine expected into the morning and afternoon hours. Mostly sunny to partly cloudy overall, with temperatures in the low to mid-70s. From the First Alert 6 Weather Center, I'm meteorologist Carmelo Latuca.
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1: 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It's all on there for you. And you can find out about how to submit your ghost stories too on Ghost to Ghost coming up October 30th with George Nori. All right, we will be right back with my guest, John Kachuba, and we're going to talk more about ghosts, Dracula, and more. We will be right back. This is Lisa Garr. 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
2: All right, let's start here because this one sounds almost unbelievable. Carnivora is actually a pure extract made from the Venus flytrap plant. Yes, that Venus flytrap. I'm joined by the president of Carnivora, Deborah Lau. So how does a plant like that end up in a supplement?
3: Good question. It goes back to research in Europe in the 1970s. Dr. Keller discovered that compounds in the Venus flytrap could interact with abnormal cells and support immune function.
2: So this isn't folklore. This is studied?
3: That's correct. 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
2: A carnivorous plant helping the human body, only on Coast to Coast.
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1: Welcome back to Coast AM. I'm Lisa Garr, and we're talking with ghost hunter and professor, ghost professor John Kachuba, and also author of the book Shapeshifters. We were talking a little bit about that before the break, of somebody who can transform themselves consciously or unconsciously. John, do you think that they could do it without knowing?
8: Yeah, I think so. I think if you read a lot of the folklore and everything, that happens. But again, it's usually those kind of situations are usually a result of somebody putting a curse or a hex on somebody, you know. The standard shapeshifter that we all kind of know and love are capable of doing it themselves. They have that power to do it, you know.
1: What are some of the really, popular shapeshifters. Oh, I'm sorry to interrupt you there.
8: I really expanded the definition of shapeshifter, though. I mean, when you think of a shapeshifter, I think everybody thinks, oh, yeah, werewolf. You know, that's kind of like the quintessential shapeshifter. We all know that one. Vampires, maybe something like that, too. But what I discovered, Lisa, in doing my research, and by the way, I was in like 8 different countries in Europe and a couple of Asia to do the research on this book. What I found was that almost every culture, and I even go out on a limb and say every culture in the world has some kind of a shapeshifter character in its history or folklore or mythology or religion or popular culture or actual experiences. And they go way back. Like the very first kind of visual image of what people think might be a shapeshifter is a Neolithic era cave painting that shows what looks like kind of a deer standing on its hind legs. But if you notice, instead of having hooves, it has what looks like fingers and toes. And the eyes are dead center like ours instead of the side of the head like deer normally have. And anthropologists say this represents a shaman transforming into a deer. And it was part of what they call hunter magic, you know, kind of rituals designed to help hunters better get their prey. So these things have been around forever. And the number of them, the type of them is just, I just barely scratched the surface in the book.
1: Oh, yeah. I mean, I think that I'd love to know a little bit more about what would the psychology of a shapeshifter be, and how can someone become a shapeshifter? Or is it something that you have to kind of learn or want?
8: Yeah. Well, you know, it's interesting that you asked about the psychology, because I think that part of the reason why shapeshifters are so popular is that they represent transformation. They represent change, right? Mm-hmm. So if you were, let's look at Halloween. This isn't quite shapeshifting, but in a way it sort of is. If you're a kid that gets bullied all the time and knocked down in the playground, it's a good chance that at Halloween, you're going to wear a Superman costume.
1: Right, alter ego.
8: Yeah, because something is missing. You're not strong, you know, so you're going to be Superman. I think what the shapeshifter represents is the sort of something that's lacking in us. That we say, boy, you know, if only I could do this or be this way or look this way, you know, if I can change, if I can transform myself, that'd be awesome. So I think that's part of it. The other thing is kind of the darker side is that a shapeshifter is one who basically throws off all the constraints of morality, religion, law, you know, all the things that kind of hold you. All the social norms that hold you in place. So you can become a wolf and run out and howl at the moon. And, you know, and inside of us, we all have that to some degree. Now, most of us don't act it out. That's probably a good thing. But, I think the shapeshifter gives us a chance to vicariously experience that. Especially like in novels or movies. I mean, why are they so popular in popular culture? I think because we're attracted to them for those reasons. Like, you know, it's on a subconscious level. We don't go to a werewolf movie thinking, yeah, I want to see what a werewolf's like because that's what I want to do.
1: Well, I mean, angels can be shapeshifters. And I hear all the time about this person appeared and saved my life or... I mean, you hear that all the time. Could they shapeshift into humans, temporarily save people?
8: Well, even in the Bible, there are stories of people, usually men, appearing to people in the Bible. And, they look like human beings, but then it turns out they reveal themselves as angels, you know. So It's just a fascinating thing. The book was probably my favorite book to write out of all the books that I have. And I'd like to even maybe do another one.
1: Yeah, I did think I saw somebody shapeshift right in front of me. And it did scare me because I was talking to the person, very, very, very tall person, and their face turned into first a little boy and then one that looked like an alien and then back to their face. And it was as if they turned the head to the left and it was the little boy and turned the head to the right and it was the alien and then back to the front. And it happened in a conversation and it was so scary to me that I stopped talking to the person and I just kind of walked away. I don't even know what we were talking about any longer, but that was the last communication I had with that person. And I really don't know that it was my imagination because we were in an office building and it was the strangest thing, but I wouldn't have put it past that person to have been some form of the dark arts, you know? And
8: I could tell you there's in my book, I have a story about a man in Ohio named Guy Savelli. He's no longer with us, but Guy was this martial arts master in like 14 different kinds of martial arts.
1: Wow.
8: But he also was doing a lot of mind control and ESP stuff and remote viewing and all this. In fact, he worked with Navy SEALs and some other kind of elite military units here in the United States, training them to be able to do like remote viewing. There was a book that became a movie called, I think The Men That Stare at Goats.
1: Yes. Yes.
8: Yeah. And that was partly based on his work too. He was part of some of that. And he said that, there was a goat like outside a building. And he didn't see it. The building had no windows or anything else. And he was just inside. And that goat was like 50 yards away. And he just concentrated on it, was able to knock it down. Right. Mm-hmm. But here's the thing. So, I interviewed one of his students, one of his martial arts students. And the student told me this story. He said that he and Guy were in a bar. They were just hanging out, minding their own business. And some drunk, you know, a couple of sheets to the wind, came up to Savelli, Guy Savelli, and for no apparent reason, just got in his face, you know, hey, I don't like the way you look or whatever. And the student said, I've never seen anything like it. He said, Savelli just stood up, just turned around and just kind of looked at the guy. He said, and then he said, John, I don't know. He said, I looked at Guy's face, and this is funny, Lisa, because he's talking about his face. And he said, I don't know what was going on, but I wasn't seeing a face anymore. I was seeing like a tiger. And the junk just kind of backed off like, hey, okay, all right, man. All right. I'm good. And he backed away, and Savelli sat down again.
1: Uh-huh.
8: So, you know, what was that?
1: Yeah.
8: You know, what was that? I mean, I don't know.
1: There's definitely possibility that you could embody something different than yourself. And
8: right.
1: I mean, I would say consciously or unconsciously. And
8: right.
1: It goes along with what you were talking about with ghost physics. Right?
8: Yeah. Yeah, I think so. Yeah. And in the book, I talk about two classifications, which I just named them, but I call them external or internal shapeshifters. And the external is the one that's obvious. You know, suddenly somebody turns into a wolf. You know, you see hair grow on their body. They grow claws and fangs, you know, the whole bit. Okay. But then I started thinking about some people like Ted Bundy and some of these serial killer kind of people that, for all practical purposes, when you saw them, when you met them, they were like Ted Bundy actually was always described as a clean cut, kind of young guy that would help an old lady take her groceries into the house and all that stuff. Right. But he was a serial killer. And so there was something inside him that was a shift,
1: right,
8: from what is normal, but you don't see it, you know.
1: Well, the ultimate shapeshifter would be Dracula, and yeah. You write about him, and I think, did you visit the home of the castle, the Dracula castle?
8: But yeah, I did. So yeah, I was in Romania, and I visited those various sites, which, you know, for clarification, I mean, Dracula, of course, is a fictional character, right? We know that. But he was kind of based on a Wallachian prince of the 15th century named Vlad Tepes, and nicknamed Vlad the Impaler, because that was his favorite way of getting rid of people, impaling them on a post, you know, just not a good way to go.
1: I mean, this is what Bundy did. Same type of person, but what century did Vlad exist in?
8: Yeah, 16th, 17th, mm-hmm. A while back. But, you know, to be fair to Vlad, too, he probably wasn't any more ruthless than a lot of medieval princes of his time, you know. Mm-hmm. Mm-hmm. But the thing is that all these sites now that are associated with Vlad, like his one of his palaces is, you know, Bran Castle is supposed to be the model for the Dracula Castle that Bram Stoker wrote about. So a lot of the sites in Romania are based on what Bram Stoker wrote when he wrote Dracula. And Stoker never came to Romania, which is kind of interesting. He never visited the country at all. But here's the interesting thing. I went to the tomb of Vlad, who actually, after a while, there were legends that grew up about him that, well, he must have been a vampire or a werewolf or something to be so awful like this, you know. But his tomb is on this, it's a little tiny island. It's probably like an acre in the middle of a lake. And there's a causeway that you can walk out from shore to it. And it, right in it is this Orthodox chapel. Well, that's beautiful, but it's tiny. I mean, it's tiny, tiny. Right? And his grave is in there. So there's a slab. There's pictures in my book of this, too. Mm-hmm. There's a stone slab on the floor, and that's marked as the grave of Vlad. But apparently, sometime back in like the 1930s, some archaeologists, for whatever reason, opened the grave, and it was empty. So, so it makes you think like, oh, wait a minute.
1: There's either a grave robber or, yeah.
8: Right. Why is it empty? So,
1: well, I mean, there's so much around that particular phenomena. I mean, you say that it was based loosely on this real man, this real 15th century prince.
8: Oh, yeah.
1: Vlad.
8: Yeah.
1: Dracul.
8: Right.
1: But could that have been the type of shapeshifter, like turned into a werewolf at night or something like that, that was had a psychotic break or something when the sun goes down? And that's definitely a thing. That's a phenomenon.
8: Well, there are people that, there's people that suffer from lycanthropy, you know, where they act out as wolves. They don't actually grow hair and fangs, but if you saw them, I mean, a lot of them were locked up in institutions, of course, but they're crawling around on all fours. They're growling at people. They're snapping at them. They're biting, you know, they're not speaking words. Mm-hmm. They're wolves, you know, but you look at them and you say, but they're not wolves, but they say, yeah, I am a wolf.
1: Right. So. Right, right. And then how do you think that the entire fascination with Dracula and Transylvania and all of that happened? Is it historically even in the same place?
8: Yeah, I mean, the Dracula story does take place in what is today, you know, Romania and the areas where Vlad was. So Stoker based it on history. But the actual, when we first hear of vampires, if you study like vampire lore and where it first came out, it came from that part of the world for the most part. Sort of Romania and Eastern Europe. That's where first vampire legends began and where people said they were, you know, being assaulted by vampires and all. But the interesting thing is they weren't bloodsuckers like like they are in all that we know. They were actually they rose from the dead. They were the undead, but they were, if you saw them, they were described as like ruddy in complexion and corpulent, you know, so they weren't these cadaverous looking people. And what they apparently lived on, if you want to call that, was just kind of in quotes here, the life force of other people. So they weren't attacking you and sucking your blood, but somehow they were draining basically your energy, your life force, little by little. And so you would be wasting away.
1: And that's definitely a possibility. So, I mean, we hear of energy vampires all the time. Might even know a few.
8: Yeah, I know one. Yeah.
1: Yes, exactly. And you've got to have boundaries around things like that. So what we're going to do is we're going to come back. I got involved in the shapeshifter concept and didn't get a chance to take your calls. So we'll come right back after the, during the break, we'll take a call or two and then come back after the break and take some more. So hang on for me and give us a call if you have a question or comment for John Kachuba. We'll be right back. You're listening to Coast to Coast AM.

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11: News. I'm Deborah Valentine. Debris found in ocean waters off Nantucket. The U.S. Coast Guard confirms it's set of a missing medevac traveling from Bermuda to Boston's Logan International.
12: A Canadian medical transport company, Latitude Air Ambulance, based in Ontario, has spoken out to several outlets to say the missing plane is one of theirs.
11: Fox's Hebe Cotton search and rescue efforts continue. Six people were aboard. President Trump speaking to a crowd of supporters in Ohio during his 32-day, 17-state midterm campaign swing. The president encouraging voters to maintain GOP majorities in Congress.
13: Radical left Democrats handed us the dark age of America, but we will quickly turn it into, and we already have, what we've done in a little more than a year and a half is incredible. We're the hottest country anywhere in the world.
11: Democrats touting spiking inflation as part of their midterm strategy. 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
1: Welcome back to Coast AM. My guest is John Kachuba, and he is the author of 15 different books on ghost hunting, and he's known as the Ghost Professor. John, are you okay with taking some calls? We've got a lot of great calls out there. Let's go to Scott in Albuquerque, our first-time caller. Wanted to share a story with us. How are you, Scott? Thanks for holding on for me.
2: Oh, hi. How's everybody doing?
1: Excellent. Do you have tell us a story?
2: Well, first off, it's Balloon Fiesta here, so we have lots of guests, and
1: fun.
2: I hope they're all enjoying themselves.
1: Oh, fun.
2: So back in 91, I had to go to Nashville, Tennessee for a business trip, and I'd never been there before, and I got there late to check into my motel, which is, I believe it was Quality Inn, and it was across from a Hardee's. And I woke up to the smell of, like, tobacco, like pipe tobacco or cigar, although I think it was pipe tobacco and whiskey or something. And I thought, well, that's odd because I don't have those. And as I sat up, there was a full figure of a Confederate general at the foot of my bed, completely formed, with the gray dress uniform, overcoat, the hat, the gloves, and a sword.
1: Wow.
2: And
1: in your hotel room.
2: In my hotel room. And
1: what did you do?
2: Well, I just kind of stared there thinking this is bizarre. You know, how did this person come in, and is this part of the... And whether it said it verbally or telepathically, the message was get out now. And, so I got out and
1: you just
2: I ran. Yeah. I got out of the room immediately. I got some clothes on and I fled, and it was fully formed. I don't remember it like disappearing in a mist or anything, but it was there for, I would say, at least a good minute or two. And, I ran down to the Hardee's, and ordered a hot chocolate and a hamburger and tried to gather my wits about me. And, it was, you know, it was probably around midnight, and there were five gentlemen in there. Anyway, the next morning, I don't know how long I stayed down there, but I finally went back. And so the next morning I went to go check out because I was going to stay with my boss. And I learned that I was at the Hermitage, or as a part of the plantation of Andrew Jackson.
1: Oh,
3: wow.
1: Terrorizing guests. So you didn't have any prior experience or knowledge of Andrew Jackson? No.
2: Well, just, you know, general history, but I didn't know he was, I didn't remember he was from Tennessee. I didn't see anything when I checked in. There wasn't, you know, because I checked in through the drive through. And so I didn't go even into the lobby, so I couldn't have seen anything, you know, no postcards or anything. And I was still shaking like a leaf.
1: Yeah.
2: I don't know if I believe. I've always thought I was a little bit skeptical. I just recently lived in a senior, home. I moved back to my own home. And there were a lot of people, about 50 people in the 3 years I lived there that died. And I never saw any, but I just feel very creeped out in one of the dining areas, at night. But, anyway, it just, this stayed with me since 91. And, I don't know. It just,
1: sounds very real. John, I'm sure you hear a lot of these stories. Is there any comments you have about
3: that? Yeah, it's quite a story. I just like that you had, the peace of mind to go across the street and have a hot chocolate and hamburger at Hardee's.
1: Turn the lights on and run out of the building.
3: Yeah, I mean, that's a pretty calm response, you know. and if this was a plantation that Jackson owned, then, yeah. See, that's the thing, is a lot of times a ghost is still attached to the area, no matter whether the original structures were there or anything else. So, even if this, I wasn't clear, from your story, whether that hotel was a new hotel or it was like an old building that had been restored as a hotel. But in any case, you know, if a ghost sort of still sees that as its plantation or its home or something, no matter what it really is, they may show up. So you may have seen Andrew Jackson.
1: And I'm sure a lot of people want to know where that hotel is. Well, thank you for your story. We will be right back. We're going to take another quick break. We'll be back with your calls and John Kajupa after the break.
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1: Welcome back to Coast AM. I'm Lisa Garr. My guest is John Kajupa. And you can also check out his website at johnkajupa.com. And let's see, John, we've got more callers. Can we go back to callers today?
3: Sure.
1: Great. Linda from Champersburg, Pennsylvania. Linda, you have a question for John Kajupa?
8: From Chambersburg.
1: Sorry.
8: Which is only one town above Gettysburg.
3: Gettysburg,
1: gotcha. Glasses
8: I
1: would help.
8: Gettysburg, yes. I wonder if you have you ever been there, John?
3: Well, I have, but unfortunately, I mean, it was when I was very young. My parents took me there because I was a history nut and I wanted to see Gettysburg. So I haven't been back as an adult to do any kind of investigation there. But I certainly know investigators who have done a lot of work there. And it seems like people do see a lot of things. Have you had an experience there?
8: No, unfortunately, I am totally blind. And I was always wondering, is it because ghosts are so visual that I maybe I have not experienced anything like that? On the other hand, all your other senses would kick in. You would hear if something happened, occurred, such as the stove you were talking about.
3: Mm-hmm.
8: You know, so there would be other ways to identify that it was, you know, the ghosts were there. I was also small at the school that I went to. They used to bring us down here often, but you know, we just got to hear some of the sights, and I knew a girl I went to college with that we rented a tandem bike and went through. But you know, back then we didn't think of things like that. But they would say, especially at night, you could be, you know, being around, and people would see and the sense of spirits. You know,
3: right.
1: A lot of history.
8: A lot of history, yes.
3: You bring up a good point, though, about saying that back then, and back then, for me, might be about the same as you, I don't know, but nobody was thinking about ghosts. You'd go to Gettysburg, it's a historic site, and people just weren't interested in ghosts. And this goes back to, at least that's what we talked about earlier, like, you know, how popular that has become and how people now are more willing and open to the idea of, you know, ghosts and are looking for them. So Gettysburg, as well as many other battlefields and historic sites, have become, you know, a great place for people to investigate.
1: Yes, absolutely. I think so too. I think that's great. All right, great. Let's go to Ruth in Maryland. Ruth, do you have a comment or question to share with John Kachuba?
9: Yes, Lisa and John, thank you so much for taking my call. Lisa, you've got me back in listening to Boston again. They aren't great.
1: Oh, yeah. I'm every time Adam plays them for me. thank you.
9: John, I had talked to you before. I can't wait for you to do a book called Ghost Hunting Maryland, because I had talked to you about our local witch story here, Mile Dyer. And I actually live at a resort, so you could come and stay here. I don't know if you own an RV, but you could rent one out. And our landlord has some, too, that he rents out.
1: A lot of history in Maryland. A lot of history there.
9: Especially here in southern Maryland. But my question for you is about shapeshifters. And I've been wanting to ask this question for a while. I've been waiting for the right person to come on there. Okay, when I was younger, in my teenage years, I started working when I was 14 years old for the newspapers. And we were contractors. And I had a lot of it, very intense training when I was just a teenager, 14, 15, 16 years old. And one of the, I think it was the third or fourth thing I was taught was the, you know, eye-to-eye contact. So a lot of this training would actually go on in the vehicle at night in the parking lot. So it was dark. Now, one time, the person that was teaching me, I was just focusing in on the eye-to-eye contact. And then all of a sudden, I kind of just went into like a little trance. And his whole body, okay, I mean, there were still lights in the streetlights. His whole body just disappeared. And all I could see were his two eyes. And he did have blue eyes to begin with, but I mean, they were just like bright, bright blue, like, you know, like a pretty ocean blue. And maybe it lasted for, I don't know, not too long. Could have been a minute, but it could. That, is that an example of a shapeshifter, John? Thank you.
3: Well, it could be. I mean, there's not a lot there that I could really speak to. It sounds like he did do some shifting if the body was gone, you know, for the most part.
1: Right.
3: Would have transformed into something. I don't know what you saw after that, other than the eyes.
1: Do you hear a lot of stories like this, John? And do you find similarities in the stories?
3: Shapeshifters are weird in that I don't often find a lot of similarities. I mean, ghosts are almost predictable, the stories that I hear from people. It's like, oh yeah, okay, I know. He knocked over the thing or whatever, you know, but, you know. Shapeshifters are strange, and I think it's because, again, of the nature of them. The cultures look at them differently, have different types of shapeshifters. So the stories are different, and the tales that you hear from different cultures and the experiences that people say they've experienced from different cultures are different. You know, they're not the same.
1: Mm-hmm. True. Very true. That's, I mean, you wrote a whole book on it. So what was your fascination with shapeshifters to write the book?
3: Well, part of it was, as I said earlier, I do a lot of public speaking, and

0: And when I did and started seeing the diversity and the incredible richness of that whole, shapeshifter genre, I said, wow, this is really pretty neat. I want to continue to look at this.
1: Yeah, it really is. I mean, you are tapped into something that is never going to have the same story twice, I think. You're right.
0: Right.
1: Let's go to Warren in Phoenix, Arizona. How are you doing, Warren?
2: Hey, Lisa. How are you and John?
1: Oh, good. Warren.
2: Good morning.
1: Good morning.
2: Well, I'm a longtime listener way back to Art Bell, who, by the way, saved my life. I got really depressed, and I didn't want to go on, but I wanted to hear Art Bell the next night, so he helped me get over it. Which is
1: incredible.
2: That's
1: great.
2: And
1: wow.
2: George took over. And, well, I grew up in Sedona, Arizona. But I've never experienced anything in my life. No ghosts, no Yetis, no UFOs. I've been all over. And I'm just wondering, like, you know, we all have this, you know, cognitive dissonance about the world, and we wonder if there's anything that goes on, why we're here. And I want to talk to you about Dorian Gray, you know, the portrait of Dorian Gray. He's
0: right.
2: immortal until he sees his picture, I guess. And then, right. you know, he decays and falls apart. And I'm just wondering if, like, you know, the fear of why we're here and the unanswerable question that we haven't figured out yet, maybe we will or not, but you know, for those of us who haven't, I love your show, I love everything, I wish it was 5 hours again like Art used to do, because I love you guys.
1: We're glad you're here. Like, we're glad you're still here.
2: Well, you know, I'm gonna stay here. I'm taking care of my mom. I lost my dad. My sister's mentally ill. I'm still strong, and I'm gonna keep going on just because of the hope or the faith or the, because I'm not even religious, but what do you guys think about the mentality of, you know, what you put in is what you get out in your head? Because it's, you know, it's a, you know, kind of, I don't even know how to phrase the question, but how is it for those of us who have to get by until where we're all going to, like, make sense of this world if you haven't experienced anything like this? You know, 'cause I believe there's something, but I haven't felt it or seen it, and I don't know.
1: That's a great question. That's a great question.
0: Yeah, I don't. I mean, I think some people are more attuned to some of these things for whatever reason.
1: I don't know that you need to experience anything.
0: That's just what I was going to say. just what I was going to say. Yeah, I don't think it's necessary. I mean, you know, if you have that ability and it happens to you, that's great. But if not, you know, live your life.
1: Be a seeker. Be a seeker. I mean, one that's curious. That's our 99.999% of our listeners are seekers, are those that are curious about the various phenomena. And that is you, my friend. You are a seeker. So keep listening, keep staying with us, and we appreciate you. And you too, John. Thank you so much for all your books and everything that you've done to contribute to the seekers of the world, those that are curious about ghost curious and shapeshifter curious.
0: Thank you, Lisa.
1: Yeah, absolutely. A lot of great things. And I'm glad you're seeing audiences grow. We are too. And people are more and more curious about this particular topic. They always have been since, you know, the days of Art Bell, which is why this show still exists. So thank you very much for being on with me tonight and for being my guest. Appreciate
0: it. My pleasure. Thanks for having me on.
1: Absolutely. And you can find John and his information at his website, johnkachuba.com. I want to thank George Norrie, Tommy Danheiser, Gina Salvati, Adam Thompson, Donna Walker, and everyone that makes the Coast to Coast family happen here, especially you listening, just like our friend who was just listening, who's been here since the Art Bell days. It's you that makes the show exist. So we appreciate you. And I am Lisa Garr. Until next time, I invite you to always stay aware.

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9: A debris field spotted. I'm Deborah Valentine, Fox News. A search is still underway for a missing Boston-bound medical plane. Fox's Marianne Rafferty reports.
10: The Coast Guard has found debris from a medical transport plane that vanished off Massachusetts coast. The search is still ongoing for its six passengers. The FAA says it lost contact with the aircraft early Saturday morning near Nantucket. It was headed to Boston from Bermuda. The plane plummeted from 24,000 feet to 11,000 feet in just 3 minutes.
9: The Massachusetts Port Authority released a statement saying their thoughts are with those on board and their loved ones as the search continues. President Trump rallying in Ohio on Saturday in support of Republican candidates ahead of the midterms, including Ohio GOP Senator John Husted and gubernatorial candidate Vivek Ramaswamy. The president accuses the media of negative reporting on his tariffs.
11: A word that's made our country rich. A word that I said, it's my favorite word in the whole dictionary. And the fake news killed me. They kill me. I said, this is my favorite word. The word is tariff.
9: Central to Democratic campaigning messaging is spiking inflation under the Trump administration. Cornell University's president, Michael Kotlikoff, is responding to the closing of a 2024 investigation into allegations by a former female student that she was gang-raped by seven members of the Chi Phi fraternity.
12: I want to acknowledge something that can be difficult for an institution to say. We don't have all the answers, but we are committed to investigating and finding the answers our community deserves.
9: The Tompkins County DA says there was not enough evidence to prove Jane Doe's case, forcing it closed. New York's governor has appointed the state's attorney general as a special prosecutor to lead a criminal investigation into the alleged incident. 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
9: It's election day in Brazil, where the current president is being challenged by the son of the man he beat the last time.
18: Jair Bolsonaro can't run to avenge his defeat to President Luiz Inácio Lula da Silva. The ally of President Trump is serving a 27-year prison sentence for attempting a coup in the aftermath of his 2022 election loss. But Flavio Bolsonaro, his son, is running, and polls suggest a very close race. Brazil is deeply polarized between the left-wing President Lula and his right-wing opponent, so a small number of persuadable voters will swing the election. On Friday, the US suspended services at its Brazilian embassy and consulates, citing unspecified security concerns. Jonathan Savage, Fox News.
9: The polls in Bosnia are open for an election testing a separatist Serb leader's grip on power despite his ban from public office. Across the southeast, millions facing flooding as rain impacts the region, with some areas expecting half a foot of precipitation. Fox Weather's Brandi Campbell reports from New Orleans.
20: Here in New Orleans, 2 to 3 inches of rain by Monday. In coastal Mississippi, going into the Florida Panhandle, we could see up to 8 inches of rain. Overall, we have up to a level 2 out of 4 risk for flash flooding through Monday. Now, yesterday, city emergency officials in New Orleans sent text alerts warning residents of possible street flooding, stating parking is temporarily allowed on medians, also known as the neutral ground here, which is generally elevated above street level. Meanwhile, several events have been impacted, including the National Fried Chicken Festival, which was originally scheduled this weekend and now pushed to next weekend.
9: Today, the flood threat shifts east and extends much into Georgia and the Carolinas. Alabama and most of Mississippi are also included in the level 2 out of 4 threat as well. I'm Deborah Valentine. This is Fox News.
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22: Mostly clear skies overnight tonight, with low temperatures dropping down into the upper 40s to right around 50 degrees. We could see some patchy fog as we head into our Sunday morning. That should burn off rather quickly, though. Plenty of sunshine expected into the morning and afternoon hours. Mostly sunny to partly cloudy overall, with temperatures in the low to mid 70s. From the First Alert 6 Weather Center, I'm meteorologist Carmelo Latuca.
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25: Backups, tie-ups, and slowdowns. Who doesn't love being stuck in traffic? Avoid sitting in traffic with 1110 KFAB traffic updates. Depend on it.
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0: Good evening and welcome to Coast AM. This is Lisa Gar and I am coming to you from hot Los Angeles. It is the hottest place in the country right now, especially 91 degrees at night. It's definitely having a dark, hot summer, which is going to be a lot to do with our topic tonight. Actually, not at all. Tonight, my guest is Lisa Morton, and she says every day is Halloween. What does that mean? What does it mean? What does Halloween really, really mean? It's not a day to just dress up in costumes and hand out candy. There's deep, deep meaning and history behind the commercialization that we experience today. This is a historical holiday with a frightening meaning. And Lisa Morton is an award-winning author. She's a screenwriter, and she has an internationally recognized authority on Halloween and the supernatural. So we're speaking to the true expert tonight. She has many books coming out. One is called Trick or Treat, A History of Halloween, a Halloween Encyclopedia, and a few new books coming out we will talk about with Lisa Morton when we come back. 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
0: Welcome back to Coast AM. You're listening to the Lisa Show, apparently, because my guest tonight is screenwriter and author Lisa Morton, and she's here to explore the mysterious history and folklore of Halloween. Welcome to the show, Lisa. Thanks for being with me tonight.
6: Oh, thanks for having me on, Lisa.
0: Absolutely. So how does one get to be a Halloween expert in the first place? Is this something that, what's the fascination for you with this particular holiday? It is your time of year, by the way.
6: So, it is.
0: Yeah, it's an exciting time. I always love it because it signifies fall, but not necessarily in LA right now.
6: Yeah, really.
0: So what is it?
6: Yeah, you know, it's kind of a disappointing, mundane answer, truthfully. I kind of fell into being a Halloween expert by accident. About 25 years ago, I had done a film book with a publisher. And when we finished that book, it was a good experience for everyone. And the publisher said, hey, do you want to do another book with us? And so I looked at some recent books they had done, and they had just brought out a book called The Christmas Encyclopedia. So okay. I thought, hey, you know what? Nobody's done a Halloween encyclopedia. And so I gave them a proposal on that and they went along with it. And it has, of course, snowballed since then, because you can't write an encyclopedic reference on something and not become completely obsessed with
0: right.
6: it.
0: Right, right. Well, there's a lot of information out there on it. I mean, it's been around for how many years, and it's a global folklore. So tell us a little bit about that. Where did it begin? Some of the origins that you have found in your research.
6: I believe that it comes from an ancient Celtic holiday called Samhain. And there is a little bit of debate on that, by the way. Some people think it is strictly Catholic in origin, that it came from All Saints Day, which the Catholic Church celebrates on November 1st. But I don't see a lot of creepy stuff about some saints. I mean, I know there was like the guy who walked around with his head cut off still talking. But I think that Halloween gets its spooky side from Samhain, which was a very scary night for the ancient Celts. It was their New Year's celebration. It was when they brought their livestock in from the fields and they were hunkering down for a long, cold winter. And they would tell each other ghost stories on Samhain Eve. And you can still find some of these ghost stories. They are still really weird and very scary. And I don't think it's a stretch at all to go from some of these stories to Halloween, the way we celebrate it now.
0: So do you think they were just stories, or were some of these true? Some of these stories about ghosts?
6: Yeah, they're very weird stories. My favorite one is called The Adventures of Nera, and it starts with the king on Samhain night challenges anyone in his kingdom to go out and put a loop of twine around the ankle of a criminal who has just been hanged. And no one can do this for some reason except this one guy named Nera. And when he puts this loop of twine around the foot of this dead guy, the corpse comes back to life. So, you know, I would like to think that was just a fairy tale.
0: It's a good one.
6: It's a good one. And it keeps going from there. It gets weirder and weirder, and it ends up with Nera being pulled into this other world where these horrible creatures called the Shi live. And the Shi is, if you know the word banshee, in Irish mythology, she is this woman who screams or howls when someone is dying. That is where part of that name is she, which is the ancient Celtic word for these malicious things.
0: Well, what about all of the symbolism behind Halloween? Now, we have to not think of the commercialized version, but so in the mountains around this time of year, I always see the tarantulas, and they kind of hatch at this time of year, and they're walking around the mountains. And if you go out there at night with a flashlight, they look huge. they can come to life out there. There's bats, of course, that come around at night, but they're already always out. But around this time of year, the tarantulas do hatch. So what is the significance behind the jack-o'-lanterns, the witches, the all of that?
6: Well, they all kind of come from different areas. Jack-o'-lanterns are based on a very old folktale called Stingy Jack. And Stingy Jack, it was the story of a blacksmith who was a really bad guy. And he tricked the devil three times out of taking his soul. But finally, Jack dies. And nobody wants him. Heaven won't let him in. And the devil's mad at him. But the devil kind of reluctantly gives him this hell ember and says, here, you can take that and you can use that to light your way around. And so Jack puts this burning hell ember into this carved out fruit or gourd and uses that to light his way. And that's where we get the jack-o'-lantern from. It represents this legendary trickster who outwitted the devil but end up paying this terrible price. And witches have a really odd association with Halloween. My theory, and everybody has a little bit of a different theory, but we don't see witches associated with Halloween until about the 16th century. And that's when we get King James. And yeah, this is the King James who translated the Bible and wrote a book called Demonology. He was obsessed with witches and demons. Mm-hmm. And King James, under his sort of supervision, they were bringing witches to trial, and they would get these confessions out of these poor women who they were torturing to get these confessions out of. And that's when we start to get these people saying, well, the night before All Saints Day, Hallows Eve, is our biggest Sabbath of the year. So I think that was probably something that King James almost invented in a way. I'm guessing that his interrogators probably got this out of these witches because they didn't like All Saints Day. It was a Catholic holiday, and they were trying to separate from the Catholic Church.
7: Did the Catholic Church have anything to do with trying to eliminate Halloween?
6: Not at the time, no. During the 16th, 17th century in England, the English church, the Anglican church, was fighting with the Catholic church, which started when the Pope refused to annul James's marriage. James got really mad and said, you know what, we're not having anything to do with the Catholic church anymore. And so that was kind of the start of this fight that goes on for centuries. And so at one point, and I think it's in the middle of the 17th century, the English Parliament banned all Catholic holidays. And that is one of the reasons that Halloween was really not celebrated in Great Britain for many years. It was still celebrated in Ireland and in Scotland, but not really in England.
7: Right. I was noticing it is, I mean, if it's a global holiday or not, because it is in certain countries more prevalent than others.
6: Yeah, right? It was really strong in those countries that had a lot of Celtic influence. Mm-hmm. And then in the 1840s, there was a terrible famine throughout Europe and throughout the British Isles. And that drove many of those Scottish and Irish people to America. And they brought their favorite holiday with them.
7: Is that how it became an American holiday?
6: It is. Yeah, it came over in the 1840s with these Scottish and Irish immigrants. And many of them took up positions as domestics in American households, mm-hmm. because that was a big thing back then. And they would start to tell about this holiday. And then also magazines were becoming big at the time. And a lot of the American housewives would read these magazine articles that had these descriptions of Halloween, and they thought it sounded delightful. And so they would hold these Halloween parties mainly for their kids.
7: Wait, what's delightful about it?
6: Well, it was fun. At the time, it was mainly a night where they played games. They would celebrate Halloween
7: like
6: back
7: then.
6: Like
7: a New Year's type of thing.
6: Yeah, exactly. They played a lot of fortune-telling games. And the games were all designed to find out who you were going to marry, because that was such a big part of people's lives. Mm-hmm. And then they would eat certain things, and they would bob for apples, and they would tell mildly spooky stories, and it did sound fun. And so these American housewives would hold these parties based on these things that they had read in magazines or heard from their domestic Irish servant, that kind of thing.
7: Mm-hmm. But then how did the whole dressing up thing come about?
6: That's one of the most commonly misunderstood parts of Halloween, because I read all the time that things like trick or treat or costuming go back thousands of years, that the ancient druids did it in the Celtic tribes. No, I'm afraid not. The idea of costuming was just huge in general. By the time you get to like the end of the 19th century, people dressed up for things like Christmas. They costumed. There was a costume parade at Thanksgiving in the 19th century. And people would dress up in costumes for all kinds of parties, for school pageants, for parades. So by the time you get into the 20th century, dressing up for Halloween was kind of like any other event that they went to, but then we get this thing called prank playing. A lot of naughty boys.
7: Is that where the trick-or-treat phenomenon started?
6: Yes, it is. It really is very recent. Trick-or-treat is less than 100 years old. It's completely American in origin, and it was brought about in the 1930s to buy off these kids. Because by the time we were in the Great Depression, what had started as like innocent, you know, tip over the outhouse kind of pranks had become vandalism. And these kids were causing millions of dollars worth of damage to cities at a time when nobody had any money to pay for that stuff. So some of the cities got together with these civic groups and said, well, you know what? Maybe we can buy these kids off. And they started to plan these things that they called house-to-house parties, which was where a bunch of houses would get together and share the expense of putting on a big party for these kids. And that kind of morphs into trick-or-treat. And we don't get, like, national magazines talking about trick-or-treat until 1939. So that's kind of the... Yeah, it spread slowly across the country throughout the 30s, but it wasn't really until right about the beginning of World War II that it was really catching on, and then it had to get put on hold because of the war.
7: So this, what we experience today as Halloween, is a combination of various traditions that were Americanized, and then in the the 40s, you say, started 1939, really, that it really wasn't always the way that we see it now with this, the costumes and the black cats and the pumpkins and so forth. It was a combination of many different, why wouldn't there be other holidays like that?
6: Well, I think other holidays have been like that. I mean, if you look at how Christmas was celebrated in the middle of the 19th century, it would look very different from the way we celebrate it now. And Halloween in particular, though, seems to change its identity a lot and fairly often. It seems to me like it goes in about 50 or 60 year cycles. And I think we've kind of gone through one of those cycles in the last 20 years or so, as Halloween has gone in some really unexpected directions.
7: Such as?
6: Expanding around the world. It was virtually unknown outside of English-speaking countries 20 years ago. When I did my first book, which was that Halloween encyclopedia, and that was 2003. And then in 2011, I did this book called Trick or Treat, A History of Halloween. And just in that 8-year span between those two books, it had changed incredibly. It was in places like mainland China and Russia and throughout Europe, and many places in Europe hadn't celebrated it in 2000. And by 2011, they were celebrating it. And it was just amazing how it had suddenly taken off around the world. And the reasons for that would probably surprise people. The two things that really spread it were American sitcoms, because they were syndicated all over the world. And so many, like The Simpsons, had such great Halloween episodes. And American fast food, because you get these things like McDonald's doing the Happy Meals that are come at, with the little like Halloween pails and so forth at Halloween, and people love that.
7: Well, it's interesting. It's not a federal holiday. It's not a recognized time off bank holiday at all. It's just more of, you know, just like Valentine's Day. But Valentine's Day at least has, there's a saint associated with it and there's a story associated with it. And it really hasn't changed that much, right? I mean, other than making it about candy and gifts, which every holiday has become about candy and gifts, but if in just in the West. But what would you say the difference is? Why would you think Halloween has morphed so much in a holiday like Valentine's Day isn't? Now, I mean, I could understand Easter and so forth, but why has it changed so much?
6: Well, I think it has almost always changed in the direction of growing and expanding. And I think one of the reasons for that is that it is a holiday about fear. It is a holiday that lets us explore our fears in some really playful manners, so we can kind of test our fears in a safe space. And I think as the world continues to get more fearful, we may need that holiday more.
7: To have a safe space to express or to have performative fear?
6: Yeah, exactly. Yeah, performative fear is a perfect phrase for it.
7: And then there's, I mean, what's the difference between Halloween and then the Day of the Dead?
6: Are we talking Dia de los Muertos?
7: Yes. Mm-hmm.
6: Okay. I love that question because I find Dia de los Muertos so interesting because it's what happens if you take the same Catholic missionaries coming in to convert people, but they're going to Mexico instead of Ireland. So they are coming into both cases, they're coming into a country that has an existing culture and religion, the Celtics in Ireland, the Aztecs and Mayan people in Mexico, and they work on converting those tribes that they find there by co-opting all of those existing celebrations. So they don't stamp them out. That was really smart on the part of the Catholic Church. They were much more successful by co-opting these, by replacing them or sort of synthesizing them into something that was sort of recognizable but not. So that's why with Dia de los Muertos you get all of this sort of skull and skeleton imagery, because it is incorporating an Aztec festival of the dead, and it looks very different from Halloween, even though it's held roughly the same time, a couple of days later. But it's a very different holiday. And like I said, it's a perfect illustration of what happens when you're sending the same missionaries with the same principles into different areas.
7: And it is a tradition that is also known to raise spirits. Both of them have the same theme of the raising of the dead, raising of spirits, right?
6: Yeah, they both both of them incorporate really interesting folk legends about what happens if you don't honor your spirits on that night. There's a really beautiful Dia de los Muertos story about that, about the guy who goes out to the bar and drinks instead of staying home to build a little altar, which is called an ofrenda, to his family members who are dead. And they come back and they haunt him. And I mean, on his way home from the bar, they show up in mass and terrify this guy almost to death. And
7: What were you doing out on our holiday? You should be honoring us. All right, look, Lisa, we're going to take a quick break. We'll be right back, continuing the conversation on the history of Halloween when we come back. You're listening to Coast AM.
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17: Fox News, I'm Deborah Valentine. President Trump speaking to a crowd of supporters in Ohio during his midterm campaign swing. The president encouraging voters to maintain GOP majorities in Congress.
18: Radical left Democrats handed us the dark age of America, but we will quickly turn it into, and we already have, what we've done in a little more than a year and a half is incredible. We're the hottest country anywhere in the world.
17: Democrats touting spiking inflation in their midterm campaigning. A U.S. Marine arrested in Japan on suspicion of murder. Fox's Marion Rafferty reports Lance Corporal Devin Jacob Ballard suspected of killing a 39-year-old Japanese woman and stealing her belongings from an Okinawan hotel.
19: CCTV reportedly shows the suspect entering with the woman, then leaving with her belongings.
17: He denies the allegations. The U.S. Embassy is aware of the arrest. 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
1: Welcome back to Coast AM. I hope you're enjoying our conversation with Lisa Morton about the history of Halloween. And it's perfect, Adam, that you play the candy song, because the reason why it is such a popular holiday for trick-or-treating is because 598 million pounds of candy, earning $1.9 billion in sales of candy sales, was reported in 2009, according to Lisa Morton's book, which is why it has become such a commercialized holiday. Almost probably $2 billion, over $2 billion in candy sales on due to the Halloween holiday. So that is a significant bump in merchandise and sales, and it's become monetized and commoditized like most things. But we will find out more about the historical reason and of this entire meaning. And let's go back to the history of it so that we can be focused on what it really, really means, that Halloween meaning, with Lisa Morton. When we come back, you are listening to Coast AM, and you will also be experiencing Ghost to Ghost AM here on Coast to Coast the night before Halloween. So we'll check that out and hear your ghost stories that night as well. We'll be right back in just a minute.
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1: Welcome back to Coast AM. This is Lisa Garr, and my guest is Lisa Morton, and we're talking about the history of Halloween. One of her acclaimed works is a book. It's called Trick or Treat, A History of Halloween and the Halloween Encyclopedia. And so, Lisa, let me just go back to the ancient Celtic festival of Samhain, you said. I've heard that this is this particular time of year where the, quote, veil is thin. What does that mean? And is there any truth to that?
6: Well, the Celts believed in this place called the Other World. And the Other World was where these mischievous creatures called the Shi lived. And they could only cross over into our world on the one night a year, on Samhain night, which was one of the reasons that Samhain was very scary, because these things might cross over and do these terrible, mischievous things. And there is a little bit of confusion between the Shi, who were these kind of malevolent fairies, and the spirits of the dead. It's possible that they may have almost been the same thing. So, yeah, there could certainly be something that is true in terms of ghost related to the whole connection with these creatures, the Shi.
1: Why this time of year? Did it have something to do with the solstice or winter? Or what is the importance of it?
6: The Celts did reckon their big holidays by the solstice and the equinox. It's actually, weirdly enough, in between the two. If you go back and compare the different calendars, because we changed from the Julian to the Gregorian and we lost a certain number of days, Samhain actually was halfway between the equinox and the solstice, exactly halfway. And it was a liminal time for them. It was this border between years and between seasons. In their mythology, they believed in a sort of father and mother gods who would enter this sort of crone cycle on Samhain. And then later on the other side of the calendar, which was Beltane, and that happened on May 1st, they would become youthful and beautiful again. So that was all part of their mythology, too, in regards to Samhain and the weird things that were happening, because it was a seasonal thing, and because it was a border between years.
1: Have you ever heard stories from some of these haunted attractions or these Halloween mazes or something of real apparitions or ghosts or something that's even scared the scaring?
6: Yeah, I have. And I think the one that is probably the most common is the Queen Mary, which of course is supposed to be incredibly haunted and also host a yearly haunted attraction called Dark Harbor. And yeah, and I have certainly heard stories about things showing up in the haunt that should not have been there.
1: I've been there during that time. It's fabulous. They do a great job. And it is the place to be, too. I mean, it's definitely an attraction. There's so many great attractions around this time being celebrated. But the Queen Mary is haunted all year round, not just...
6: It is.
1: Yeah. But tell me, have you heard any specific stories?
6: Kind of this variants of the same stories you always hear at the Queen Mary. I mean, I love the stories of Jackie, who is supposed to be this little girl ghost who haunts the first class pool area, which is normally abandoned, but they do, I think, use part of it or take you by it in one of the Dark Harbor things. The Dark Harbor haunts are interesting because they really do use all the parts of the ship, and they take you through certain areas that you don't normally get to go through. And so I think Jackie has probably shown up in a few of the stories.
1: Yes. And I mean, we have right near the studio here, Universal Studios, and then they have the whole Halloween Horror Nights and a lot of the scariest times here. But I feel so bad for those actors because it's 100 degrees during the day, and they're probably just dying right now.
6: Oh, no kidding. Yeah, I'm sure that may be the scariest part about all of it.
1: I know. Oh, my God. Melting makeup and horrible costumes. I mean, they've got to be hot. But that's to kind of take all of the mystery out of it. At least it's at night, and that's good. But it was still 90 degrees when I was driving in tonight. Do you think that... those places are, I mean, what do you feel about those types of things and the celebration around Halloween?
6: Well, of course, I love Halloween, and I certainly do. I don't know that I believe it's a night that is going to be more active in some respects. I always laugh when I think about one of my favorite episodes of Buffy the Vampire Slayer was, was a Halloween episode when they said to her, well, aren't you working like double time or something tonight? And she said, no, it's the one night a year when I can take it easy. They don't, nothing happens on Halloween. And, I mean, I don't hear as many stories of hauntings happening right on Halloween as you might expect.
1: So when are those hauntings? And I would love to hear from our listeners, too. I mean, have you got any great Halloween stories of a specific night, things that happen on Halloween night, or a time of year where something occurs? I would love to hear stories from our listeners, and we'll get to that after the break. But what about in terms of you? Have you ever had a specific story or something happen on Halloween?
6: Not on Halloween, no. And I wish I would.
1: What do you do Halloween night? Nothing. No,
6: yeah,
1: what do you,
6: I know.
1: What do you do?
6: We do a little tiny yard haunt in my house.
1: What's that?
6: A yard haunt is like a little miniature haunted attraction. We don't do like, you know, a big professional thing with actors and all that, but we dress out. We do our yard up really fun with lots of skeletons and witches and pumpkins and all that. And we have like kids who come every year and their parents make them pose for photos with everything. And
1: it's really cool
6: and it's really fun.
1: You've got to do that. You're the author of Trick or Treat. I mean, you have to do that. Do you hand out candy?
6: We do hand out candy.
1: You do. It's now, are they the big bars or are they the regular small sizes?
6: I know. Every year I feel guilty and think I really should splurge and buy the big full-sized ones.
1: Oh, my goodness. Yeah, it's, I mean, it really does. So if you were to, what do you dress up as, or do you?
6: I don't dress up. Mm-hmm. And the reason I don't dress up is I'm kind of a perfectionist. And if I was going to do a costume, I would want it to be something really special and really well done. And I just don't have time during this season to create a really great costume because I'm so busy.
1: Right. But what would it be? I mean, would you, do you agree with the whole concept of it?
6: I love it. I mean, I feel like it's something I'm not that good at and I would want it to be really good. So I would just kind of constantly be like judging my own costume, which, I know it sounds terrible.
1: Well, one of these days, somebody's got to come and bring you a costume because it's you. You're the probably the best person to have a costume on. What do you think about the Halloween stores and all of those things?
6: Oh, I'm a total junkie. I love them. I always try to go to like the spirit stores the instant they open. Mm-hmm. And they're also kind of professionally interesting for me though, because I like to see what the trends are that are popping up every year. What the new technologies are. I mean, it's fascinating to me that Spirit Halloween now sells home goods for all year round.
1: It's, wow, more than a pop-up store. What about the candy? Like that statistic I read from your book about probably over $2 billion in sales a year for candy.
6: Well, and that was an old statistic.
1: Right.
6: I think what I just read for this year is candy was just part of it, but they were saying something like $13.5 billion this year in overall Halloween sales. Now, most of that was costuming, but it was also interesting that the average price that every American would spend on Halloween this year was $115. And I mean, that's amazing when, you know, the economy is not in great shape right now, and yet people are putting money into this holiday.
1: But let's like think about that for a second. Why? Because we want to have something that we can culturally have fun with and be entertained and get a break from reality? Or do you really think it's a place to get your scare out?
6: I think think it's about being entertained and having fun and do it well, you know, also a little bit of that. Ooh, let's do something scary on this one night, or let's be something we don't normally get to be on this one night.
1: Right. To really just have that time to, I mean, and also you've got the tricksters out that come out and, I don't know about where you are, but in LA, it's a definite, lot of installations, a lot of activations out, a lot of parties, a lot of, nightclubs, great music. It's definitely a place to, in a big city, there's a lot going on.
6: Yeah. And I am in LA. So yeah, it's amazing. And I love seeing all the things that people do around here. It's fun because since we are in the heart of the film industry, a lot of people who do their own yards do these extraordinary things that involve special effects and music that's been written just for their haunt. And
1: yes.
6: I mean, it's just, it's so great to see.
1: It is so great. I didn't know you were in LA. Yes, it definitely becomes a, for all of the,

0: or a demonic type of possession during that time. You've ever heard of that happening?
1: Well, of course, that might depend on whether you are pagan or not. I mean, it is certainly a major, serious holiday for people who are Wiccan or pagan in some other way. It is a night when they believe they can talk to their ancestors, talk to the dead. And so that's kind of a sacred religious thing for a lot of pagan people.
0: Tell me more about that.
1: It is one of their major Sabbaths, and that kind of derives from the old Celtic beliefs, and they celebrate it with that. There actually are people who will do two very separate celebrations for Halloween if they're pagan. They may do this sort of standard, let's have a party, let's give candy to the kids, and then later on they will do something that's very solemn and honors their dead ancestors and honors the earth and all the various things that they might believe in terms of their pagan beliefs.
0: Is there a specific ritual that would be a pagan mystic ritual on Halloween to do?
1: It varies, I think, depending on what your particular form of paganism is. So it might be something like you get together with your group. You would maybe go out into a sacred space like a forest or even just your backyard because you want to be around nature. And you would perhaps, like I said, it varies wildly depending on the group. It could be something like lighting a candle because light and flame are very sacred. It could be just a group invocation of spirits.
0: And does that happen on specifically on the 31st?
1: Yeah, it is because it is Samhain.
0: Okay.
1: Yeah, so it takes place usually after dark on the October 31st.
0: So if there are many people doing that, that could definitely bring in that type of energy. Now, Dia de los Muertos is on the 28th, right, of October? So it's before the Halloween date, right?
1: It's actually after. Dia de los Muertos is celebrated in different ways throughout different parts of Mexico. Some places started on the 28th and carry it through, but it really is November 2nd, which is All Souls Day in the Catholic calendar.
0: Right.
1: So it might start on something like the 28th and end on the 2nd. And it typically is thought to end when the sun goes down on the 2nd. That's when the spirits that you might have called who have come to visit your house will turn around and go back to the spirit world.
0: Uh-huh. So now there's an altar that you mentioned that would be in place, right?
1: Yeah, that is called an ofrenda, and the ofrendas are built to honor your dead loved ones who you hope have come to visit you at your home. And so they will have things that those people would have loved, that you know that they would have loved, their favorite foods, their favorite drink, maybe a photograph of them. And it's just all about making them feel comfortable and welcome.
0: Can be a celebration. It can also be sad, but to invite their spirit in and an honoring type of thing. So it's fascinating. You've got many different cultures and many different stories around this particular holiday, but they're all about this invoking of the dead. They seem to all have that theme. And that's what's so curious. So when we come back, we're going to take your calls about any specific stories you have around Halloween and seeing any type of spirits, any type of stories that you have that are supernatural and that can help us understand your experience of Halloween as well. So we'll put the numbers up and we will be right back with my guest, Lisa Morton, right after the break. 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
7: Trump rallies. I'm Deborah Valentine, Fox News. President Trump rallying in Ohio Saturday in support of Republican candidates ahead of the midterms, including Ohio GOP Senator John Husted and gubernatorial candidate Vivek Ramaswamy. The president accusing the media of negative reporting on his tariffs.
8: A word that's made our country rich. A word that I said is my favorite word in the whole dictionary. And the fake news killed me. They killed me. I said, this is my favorite word. The word is tariff.
7: Central to Democrats' campaigning messaging is spiking inflation under the Trump administration. A Cornell University official is speaking out about an alleged 2024 gang rape involving a university fraternity. Fox's Lucas Tomlinson.
9: Cornell University's president is breaking his silence as outrage grows over the handling of an alleged gang rape at a fraternity house in 2024. In a video statement, the school's president in part called the allegations, quote, deeply disturbing. He says he also supports New York Attorney General taking over, and he promised to improve campus safety. This is where learning Tompkins County prosecutors reportedly declined to review additional evidence. They apparently decided not to pursue charges based on the accuser's statement.
7: Lawyers for some of the defendants in the case insist their clients did nothing wrong. Search and rescue efforts continue for a missing medevac flight en route from Bermuda to Boston's Logan Airport. The U.S. Coast Guard says debris has been found in ocean waters off Nantucket Island. Six people were aboard. Fox's C.B. Cotton reports.
10: A Canadian medical transport company, Latitude Air Ambulance, based in Ontario, has spoken out to several outlets to say the missing plane is one of theirs.
7: The FAA says air traffic control lost contact with the aircraft after it suddenly plummeted from 24,000 to 11,000 feet in 3 minutes. 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
1: And they're going to self-police. They're going to police themselves. It's going to work out very well.
2: But I think that people should have their facts straight before they accuse someone of being a dirtbag.
3: Welcome into The Weekend Dive. I'm Rory O'Neill. Our White House reporter has been sounding more like a tech reporter as AI, artificial intelligence, dominates Washington. John Decker, also the host of the White House Briefing Room podcast. And John, 2 weeks ago, those AI leaders were pleading with Congress, pass regulation, help us from ourselves. But boy, after one lunch with President Trump, they are certainly singing a very different tune.
4: They are. This was quite a remarkable get together at the White House this week. I was a part of the pool, so I was in the East Room, and I was also out on the driveway when many of those tech leaders came out and answered some questions. I think it was probably the largest gathering of multi-billionaires in the same room in world history. When you factor in Elon Musk was there and Mark Zuckerberg was there, the CEO of NVIDIA was there, and many others as well. And what they all said was what the president has said, that federal regulation of artificial intelligence, AI, super intelligence, whatever you want to call it, federal regulation is unnecessary. Guardrails, they say, unnecessary. The president told me in the East Room that we just will focus on self-regulation of this industry, which is advancing almost on a daily basis.
3: But John, there's a steep learning curve out there. A lot of Americans are still unfamiliar with AI.
4: Well, I think it's a work in progress, you know, and as it relates to the president's meeting with President Xi, this was an item on their agenda for their bilateral meeting, which took place during President Xi's state visit last week. I don't think it was at the top of the agenda for sure when President Trump met with President Xi when they last met in Beijing, China in mid-May. But, you know, so many things have happened in that short period of time. And as a result, it's gotten the attention of virtually every lawmaker in Washington, D.C.
3: Well, maybe with one exception, I would say House Speaker Mike Johnson doesn't really seem convinced that this issue has ripened enough for him and his colleagues to put together a piece of legislation to regulate it.
4: Well, even if there were any kind of regulation, it most certainly would be vetoed by President Trump. And there are not enough votes to override a presidential veto. The thing that to me is remarkable about AI, this industry, which is advancing so quickly, is when you think about any other industry there is some regulation that's in place. If you are a pharmaceutical company, you can't just put any drug on the market. It has to go through the FDA, the Food and Drug Administration. If you're an automaker, you can't just go and put a new model on the market. It needs to be tested. And that's through federal regulation. The AI industry is one of those rare industries. I can't think of any other in which there are no regulations in place for this new industry.
3: But there are concerns that President Trump, and specifically his sons in particular, have all these deep financial ties to AI, and that's raising a lot of questions and speculation.
4: Well, that can be applied to many other things that the Trump family is involved with, questions concerning whether there are conflicts of interest. But the president dismisses them. You know, he says, those are my sons. It's not me. My investments are handled for me in a blind trust. But, you know, certainly this is one of those issues in which you see Democrats pointing fingers at President Trump, talking about this idea that he's conflicted in terms of making decisions on this particular industry.
3: And you were talking about Congress and regulation. But look, Congress sometimes gets the regulation right after the fact. You're trying to do something, I guess, ahead of it. And that may be where Congress really comes up short, because no one knows what to expect from this AI stuff.
4: Well, that's right. You know, and I think that's one of the reasons why one of those CEOs at the White House, Dario Amodei, he is the CEO of a company called Anthropic. He's really the first tech leader that raised concerns about his own industry, actually calling on the federal government to regulate his industry. He still sounded skeptical about what came out of that meeting when he was at the White House on earlier this week. But that being said, he, along with those other AI leaders, seem to be, as you point out, singing from the same playbook as the president when it comes to AI.
3: Sorry, not to correct you, John, but I think it's called SI.
4: SI, superintelligence, as the president deemed it in an executive order. How about that?
3: Although I did get the suggestion of he should have just made it instead of he should have just named it American intelligence instead of artificial.
4: Right. There you go. Like you could have done that by executive
3: like
4: order.
3: The lake and the Gulf, right. Name it America. We catch on more. And overall, look, the administration, we got more polling data showing things are upside down, but the administration is in a tough spot. There are a lot of good economic numbers out there. Jobs are plentiful. Unemployment is low. The stock markets are soaring. And when the president talks about having the hottest country in the world, that's great. But then Americans are facing high gas prices, high grocery prices. You're in danger of the president looking out of touch.
4: Well, that's right. And Republicans are concerned about that very thing. When you're talking about a month ago until the midterms, the big issue for most voters, this issue of affordability, high gas prices, high prices at the grocery store. And that's the reason why Republicans for the past, I would say the entire summer for that matter, have been urging the president to focus on issues related to affordability. The president sometimes gets off message, and that frustrates those Republicans who very much want to hold on to the House and the Senate.
3: But this also has President Trump campaigning in states like Texas and Oklahoma, which seems like a huge waste of his time.
4: It does seem like a waste of his time. He's campaigning this week in two red states. And let's not forget, he's also campaigning over the course of the next few days in Alabama, another red state. In addition to that, in Nebraska on Monday of next week. These are all solid red states. So that's the thing I think that frustrates many Republicans, that he's not initially going to those states that have very competitive Senate races.
3: You know, and the other hat you wear as an attorney is that you're focused on what the Supreme Court will be doing when it gathers for its regular term. That's going to start the first Monday of the month. So that's going to be a first Monday of October. But the Supreme Court doesn't necessarily have to wait to start their full session. They have this shadow docket that you talk about that really can get a lot of the court's business done.
4: Well, that's exactly right. And what we've seen is that this administration has taken advantage of that shadow docket, emergency docket, whatever you want to call it, to get their issues before the Supreme Court very, very quickly. And the Supreme Court, all it takes is four justices to hear a case. The Supreme Court has indeed taken up these cases very quickly without any movement sometimes at the lower court levels. And the administration has won at the Supreme Court. And these shadow docket or emergency docket cases often don't have full explanations in terms of opinions coming from the Supreme Court as to why they ruled in a particular way.
3: Our White House correspondent, John Decker, with a look at all the SI developments in Washington this week. Hey, John, thanks for your time.
4: Thanks a lot, Rory. Really appreciate it. Have a great day. Bye-bye.
3: The Pentagon pulling out of Iraq and leaving some big brass behind. As the Weekend Dive continues, I'm Rory O'Neill.

0: dip into the world of current events. 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
1: Did you go to an NBA game between the Golden State Warriors and the Atlanta Hawks?
2: The ideological clowns are out. The patriotic cowboys are in, with testosterone testing on top.
3: Welcome back to the Weekend Dive. I'm Rory O'Neill. This week, U.S. forces completed their withdrawal from Iraq after more than a decade fighting the Islamic State. We're joined now by News Nation senior national security contributor, retired Lieutenant General Richard Newton. General, was it about time? Were we ready to go and declare victory?
4: Well, Rory, this has been a long time coming. Well planned out, I believe, by the Trump administration. Going through the process very much different than what I called the debacle of withdrawal in Afghanistan back in August of 2021. Completely different scenarios and different situations. But I look at the folding of the flag on September 30th of Erbil, quite a momentous occasion. Really, you go back to March of 2003 when Operation Iraqi Freedom kicked off, if you recall, or our listeners recall, President Trump 43, I'm sorry, President Bush 43. Again, the administration thought and the intelligence communications thought that there could have been weapons of mass destruction by Saddam Hussein. Fast forward to yesterday, it closes a very long chapter of United States engagement in Iraq. I'm concerned. I'm sure a lot of both commentators as those in the administration are concerned still that perhaps with the Iranian-sponsored, Iraqi paramilitary militia terrorists, who frankly have American blood on their hands, is going to try to regroup if they haven't regrouped already. And perhaps they'll be certainly at the behest of the Islamic Revolutionary Guard Corps, still threaten not only American interests, but our Gulf Arab allied nation interests as well, including the government of Iraq.
3: But we've also heard talk, and maybe it's just talk, that perhaps the U.S. wants to downsize its presence all across the Middle East. Some of these bases that were recently attacked by Iran, perhaps either closing them or certainly downsizing our footprint there. Do you think that's a good long-term strategy? It's about time?
4: I don't think so. And I think there are many administrations that have been trying to withdraw from the U.S. Central Command or the Mideast region. And we've been called back in, from the 80s with the Marine bombing in October of 83. And then you've got the rise of the Islamic Revolutionary Guard Corps. Then you got the very unstable period of the 90s. And you've got 9/11 and Operation Iraqi Freedom and Enduring Freedom. And now we're in the midst of a conflict with Iran. The enemy gets a vote here. Is my point. And I think the United States will still find that we need to support our vital U.S. national security interests in the Mideast as we do in the rest of the theaters, such as Europe and the Pacific and so forth, and even in Latin America. But I don't think for this administration or future administrations that we're going to be able to back out of the Mideast or certainly with U.S. Central Command. I think also the fact that the United States, we have not only to deter aggression such as Iran trying to pursue still a nuclear weapon and still retaliate against U.S. interests in the region, but our Gulf Arab allied nations as well as Israel, to be an effective ally and to maintain that deterrence as an effective ally, I think you're going to need U.S. presence there and a focus on the Central Command region. Several administrations, even when I was on active duty, as I mentioned earlier, with Bush 43, and then into the Obama administration, tried to change and focus on the U.S., the Pacific region, especially against China. Well, we're still going to do that, but we just can't keep our eye off the ball in the Mideast. That's a long answer to a short question. My bottom line is we're not going to be able to walk out or back out at all. And I don't think in any stretch.
3: I'm just wondering, though, that the way that we've seen warfare change, really in the 4.5 years since Ukraine and Russia, but the way that warfare has changed, do we need those old school kind of bases? Can we have a different kind of presence that doesn't require sort of that heavy hand of Uncle Sam?
4: That's a great question and a great insight to your question. I think we will need to transform because of what Iran has been able to do in terms of threatening our forces. Not just with Iran, but now that they're aligned with Russia and China and certainly North Korea are all aligned up, Iran was able to kill 6 Americans at the Kuwaiti Tactical Operations Center on about 2 March. if you recall, and they were using their long-range assets they've got, either through ballistic missiles or drones, but they were using intelligence likely from both Russia and China. So they were enabled to do that. If you look at the July 17th attack against our forces in Jordan, where three American soldiers were killed by Iranian ballistic missiles and so forth, again, enabled as now is in the public media, saying that it was enabled by Chinese intelligence to allow for that ballistic missiles or those ballistic missiles to be more effective and so forth. And so the point is that now what we would have thought 10, 15, 20 years ago, these major facilities, for instance, at IUD, the major Air Force or air power installation there in Qatar, I've been there. It's the force protection of those installations is now a major challenge for us because of the reach of the Irans of the world and their willingness to go out and attack. So we've got to do something different. I think you're seeing that certainly under the Trump administration, but it's not just going to be the Trump administration that's going to have to tackle this. It's going to have to be future administrations, and they're thinking about that right now. What does our footprint look like? By the way, Rory, not necessarily just in the Middle East, but elsewhere, Europe, the Pacific, right, and so forth, because of the vulnerabilities of these strike capabilities that these adversaries, and I want to mention them, Russia, China, North Korea, Iran, others, can play against the United States and our forces.
3: But I asked the question because Secretary Hegseth announced more Pentagon changes this week and plans to reduce the top brass, admirals and generals, by something like 20%. That kind of change is hard.
4: Yeah, it changes. Secretary Hegseth, with an audience of junior officers and enlisted troops, there were a couple things I thought was significant merit. One is that he's going to be establishing a combatant command to speed the development of robotics and autonomous systems and so forth. I think there's merit to that. I think also that he's looking at how to really the footprint of U.S. military facilities not being dependent on off-the-installation commercial grids and so forth, but that we'd be our own self-sustaining capabilities. But what Secretary Hegseth is calling for is really hardening our military installations from attack, and but also not being dependent on civilian infrastructure, that we have what he termed it, a fortress of America, that we're able to be sustained on our own. The other aspect of this is, again, he announced that he wants to do a major cut up to 20% of general officers and flag officers. That is nothing new. I was on active duty. I was Assistant Vice Chief of Staff of the Air Force when Secretary Gates called for a significant reduction of general officers and flag officers. And so that this is just it's not a same page out of the same book, but it's similar. And a number of administrations go through that. However, I would caution Secretary Hegseth, because really I think the challenge there is warfare is changing. By the way, he knows this, but the nature of warfare is changing, where frankly it takes a lot of experience, a lot of competencies to those 25 or 26 years to promote a man or woman to brigadier general or to rear admiral in the United States Navy, for instance. And so you just can't go out and find that in the commercial sector. But if you're calling for 20% cut in your 800-plus general officers and admirals, and that's really not a significant number. We've got about 1.2 million in active duty, but 2.1 million in uniform. That's like going to a Fortune 100 company and saying, we're going to take 20% off your C-suite leadership. And the first question you're going to ask is, what's wrong? What's happening to the company? Are we going out of business? Or what's compelling us to make the change? Is it just for change sakes and numbers? Right. I'd like to see a strategy behind that and what really the department led by Secretary Hegseth is really trying to achieve. Because when I served on active duty, there certainly wasn't any, quote, fat to cut out there. The other aspect is the timing of this is questionable to me, because we are in a major global challenge, not only in the Middle East, but certainly in Europe with Ukraine and Russia at the time. So my point being is I think I would really want to take a long look at this, just not cut senior general officers just for the sake of cutting. This is my point.
3: He's the senior national security contributor for News Nation, retired Lieutenant General Richard Dutton. Hey, General, thanks so much for your insights.
4: Roy, always good to be with you, and best to you.
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0: 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The Weekend Dive.
1: You're twice as wealthy as you were a short time ago, every one of you. And that's because of me.
2: Cornell says it conducted its own investigation, which resulted in the school banning the fraternity's chapter.
3: Welcome back to the Weekend Dive. I'm Rory O'Neill. Disaster averted. Some passengers are being hailed as heroes after they helped to stop an attack on an Air Dubai flight that was headed for Tel Aviv. News Nation's Rachel Menatoff has the story.
4: A bloodied passenger on board a Fly Dubai flight from Dubai to Tel Aviv says in Hebrew, "We've taken control of the terrorist." He's referring to a deputy pilot who stabbed his lead co-pilot in an apparent effort to hijack the plane. Israeli Air Force fighter jets scrambled in the event they had to intercept or follow the aircraft.
5: It's very terrifying. You feel in a moment that you lose it. And 1 second and you are not here.
4: The mid-air altercation caused the plane to plummet more than 17,000 feet in less than 2 minutes. The injured pilot was able to send out a distress alert and manually open the cockpit. From there, passengers, most of whom are Israeli, took the reins. They subdued the attacker, and a spare pilot made an emergency landing in Saudi Arabia. Someone also tended to the injured pilot, who is said to be stable. All 180 passengers made it back safely to Ben Gurion Airport, many saying they're thankful to be alive. Israeli Prime Minister Benjamin Netanyahu praised the passengers for their swift intervention, saying they stopped a potential mass casualty event.
6: We don't know whether co-pilot had planned to crash the plane or wanted to perform a 9/11 style attack actually around Tel Aviv, Israel, where Ben Gurion Airport is located.
4: Brian Levin, founding director of the Center for the Study of Hate and Extremism, says now they're going to have to figure out how this pilot slipped through the cracks and whether or not he's a lone actor.
6: The biggest issue now is to find out, was this a more broad conspiracy? Was it some semi-autonomous or autonomous group, or was it a state actor? Stay tuned.
3: That's News Nation's Rachel Menatoff reporting. All executions in the state of Tennessee are now on hold after a female death row inmate survived two doses of a lethal injection drug. Tennessee Governor Bill Lee criticized that failed execution of Krista Pike.
7: And it's deeply disturbing to me that that has happened in this state. The people deserve better than that. And we're going to make sure that happens.
3: And the governor expressing disappointment.
7: So this is a tragedy. There is no one that wanted what happened last night to happen.
3: And ordering a full investigation by a third party.
7: This is a process that has been used over 100 times in this country without this outcome. We need to know why that has, why the outcome is different.
3: And Governor Lee therefore issued a stay of executions through the end of the year.
7: There will be a stay of hers and all executions under my watch by the end of the year going forward.
3: But Lee is not ready to abandon the death penalty.
7: The people of Tennessee have determined that the death penalty is the appropriate penalty for the most heinous crimes in this state. The people of Tennessee make that decision, and my job is to make sure then that those sentences are carried out.
3: Attorneys for Pike reported that she was still breathing, even snoring, after receiving two doses of pentobarbital. The 50-year-old Pike was taken to a hospital after the attempted execution and is recovering. New York prosecutors will take another look at a case brought by a former Cornell student 2 years ago who claimed she was sexually assaulted by members of a fraternity at the university. News Nation's Andrew Donovan reports no criminal charges were filed.
8: The most detailed account yet of the gruesome night 2 years ago when a then 20-year-old Cornell University student described hours of group sex that she said, quote, felt like coercion. In her 6-page statement to campus police obtained by ABC News, she claims she was intoxicated, but consented to some of the sexual acts with fraternity brothers, but refused others. At one point, she said no to the foursome, one of the fraternity members proposed. Another time, she recalled a group of multiple men walking into a room and, quote, I was instantly horrified, and I remember squealing out loud and running across the room and hiding under the covers of another bed. Several of the defendants of her civil lawsuit have issued statements saying they did nothing wrong. The victim, known only as Jane Doe, used the word rape once to explain why she took a hit of drugs. Quote, I had become extremely uncomfortable with how this night was turning out, so my thought was if I do ketamine again, maybe I will pass out. My thought was that if I passed out and these men had sex with me, then they could be charged with rape. She continued, I would say that it was the most intoxicated I've ever been in my life. I felt like I was unable to make any decision because of how intoxicated I was, she told police. It was this statement the district attorney used to choose against criminal charges at the time, saying her claims then did not meet the state's legal definition of non-consensual sex. The DA now presenting the case to a grand jury. In Syracuse, Andrew Donovan.
3: Former special counsel Jack Smith was in the hot seat this week, grilled by members of the Senate Judiciary Committee about his prosecutions of President Donald Trump on charges he was involved in the January 6th attack on the Capitol and for keeping documents at his home in Florida. News Nation's Vinay Simlot reports.
9: He's the first person to prosecute a former president. On Tuesday morning, former special counsel Jack Smith defended his cases against President Donald Trump.
10: Our investigation developed proof beyond a reasonable doubt that President Trump engaged in serious crimes.
9: Democrats said the Senate hearing was a waste of time.
11: When people are demanding their gas prices go down, we've got a whole lot of hot wind energy and gaslighting.
9: Republicans accuse Smith of illegally collecting phone records of members of Congress. He says he followed the law.
12: The American Revolution was fought and won because of the flagrant abuse by the Crown and Parliament of those privacy protections. You trampled on those, sir.
10: My office did secure toll records. They show who a call was to, who a call was from, and the length of that call.
9: And Missouri Senator Eric Schmidt suggested Smith coordinated with a state prosecution of President Trump in Georgia. Schmidt said Smith was in Atlanta the day after District Attorney Fannie Willis announced she was having a personal relationship with one of her prosecutors.
13: What would you say if I had a series of text messages from your team that said you were in Atlanta at a Warrior Hawks game on February 3rd, 2024, the day after Willis and Wade announced their affair? You will go down as a total dirtbag.
9: Smith said he wasn't at a Hawks game, but an Iowa Hawkeyes game in Maryland.
14: For a U.S. senator to have false information and then call you a dirtbag is something that deserves an apology.
9: Smith moved to end his prosecutions of President Trump after the president was reelected in 2024. Vinay Simlot, News Nation, Washington.
3: Florida, California, and Texas. It seems SpaceX rockets were launching from coast to coast to coast this week. SpaceX did launch Starship into orbit for the first time and deployed more than two dozen Starlink internet satellites. But the mission wasn't perfect. News Nation's Nancy Liu.
15: The original plan was for Starship to orbit Earth six times and then splash down way out in the Pacific off the coast of Chile. And instead of a 10-hour mission, Starship was back on Earth in just over 3 hours.
3: The Senate makes a move to protect college sports. Will the House follow? We'll talk about it as the Weekend Dive continues. I'm Rory O'Neill.
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0: 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Right here on 1110 KFAB Omaha. 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Lots coming up on today's show, a little bit about diversifying your portfolio and really how much impact is working one, maybe 2 years. How much of an impact could that have to your retirement? We'll get to that and much more. Mike, welcome. How are you?
1: Good morning, Jessica. Doing wonderful this morning. It's a busy fall time of the year. Certainly a lot of people calling in from the show, also from the television show, The Finance Report, every week. But you know, on the weekends, having fun watching Husker football, also watching volleyball. And I know they're talking more and more about basketball, which is around the corner. Have another month or so before that. But yeah, just busy time of the year, but super busy at the office as always.
0: Absolutely. And as we know, we are just moments away from diving into the holidays. And I would urge everybody, use this month, use October as the month to get everything kind of in line of just, you know, when it comes to your financial future, planning this meeting with Mike is just as important as making the stuffing for Thanksgiving and, you know, going to that Secret Santa party in December, whatever plans you're making. I have to tell you, you got to look out for number one, just like
1: Halloween.
0: We say.
1: Got Halloween.
0: Oh, gosh.
1: First,
0: yeah, we got Halloween,
1: yeah.
0: Right? Yeah,
1: so
0: we
1: got Halloween.
0: Halloween.
1: Which is weeks away, and then mm-hmm. Thanksgiving, and then Christmas, and then New Year's, and in between, yeah, Secret Santa, and turkey and stuffing, and Black Friday, and
0: that's
1: all that
0: right.
1: stuff. I mean, Jessica, I don't want to alarm anyone, but less than 3 months is Christmas, less than 2 months is Thanksgiving, less than a month is Halloween. It's clipping along. And Jessica, that's what I've been telling people all year. Look, now is the best time because I told people, and we had a lot of folks call in the spring and summer that took advantage of the offer, which we love. But now's the best time because, yeah, around the corner is holidays, and this is something that's good to at least get taken care of or have a review. Time is of the essence. It really is.
0: Absolutely. And that's why you, Mike, you're available to help everybody keep their ducks in a row, get these questions answered, and we'll do that for you today. Give a call 402-524-5554, 402-524-5554. You know, for retirees, diversify your portfolio is the investing equivalent of, you know, telling your kids, eat all your vegetables. Everybody knows it's important not to put all your eggs in one basket, but it's not always easy. Morningstar says 2026 is making a strong case for diversification. They say bonds helped cushion stock market swings tied to the AI enthusiasm and Middle East tensions. They say also international stocks have outperformed U.S. stocks for 19 straight months. And small caps are having what one analyst calls a pretty big moment. So with opportunities showing up in different places, how do you help people customize a portfolio with what they need?
1: Well, Jessica, it starts with that casual conversation about their unique situation and goals. Because everybody's unique. They are not a number. And it seems like Wall Street to everybody. You're either conservative, moderate, or aggressive when it comes to investing, or we're going to stick you in a target date fund and this mix of stocks and bonds that millions of other people are in. Again, everybody's situation is different, whether they're married or single, working or retired, whether they have kids or grandkids, what those goals are, what their income and expenses. There's so many different variables out there. It's where people really need a customized plan. Now, when it comes to bonds, yeah, bonds, that can be part of a portfolio along with stocks, mutual funds, ETFs, and other investments, maybe even outside of the market. But bonds, they can help cushion the blow, especially in volatile markets. It can help to have some international investments because there are times where international stocks might outperform U.S. stocks, and there's certainly opportunities over there. And that's one of the many reasons my company offers Market Guard, that non-emotional, methodical, mathematical approach to investing with the different customized portfolios, stocks, bonds, ETFs, and more. Folks can check out more on my website or make that call. But yeah, folks better have a customized plan in place and a diversified and balanced portfolio. Unfortunately, Jessica, a lot of folks I see come into my office, they're not as diversified and balanced as they thought. That's why my company offers a portfolio x-ray or that complimentary review.
0: And this portfolio x-ray, this is something that we offer for our radio listeners, and this is all part of that Reed Miller Retirement Review. Again, that phone number, 402-524-5554, 402-524-5554. Travis Kelce, we all know him these days as Mr. Taylor Swift. He plays with Kansas City Chiefs and recently decided to return for another NFL season. But it didn't take long for that move to pay off. In week one, Kelce moved into second place in all-time receiving yards for tight ends. It's a reminder that sometimes staying in the game just a little bit longer can lead to meaningful results. For people nearing retirement, that same idea may apply financially. So, how much difference can one additional year of work really make towards a retirement plan?
1: Yeah, Jessica, it can have a big impact or a nice impact, let's just say, because one more year, that can boost income because that provides another year of salary while allowing continued contributions to accounts like a 401k and maybe some additional matches. Also, delaying Social Security payments, that can permanently increase your benefits, because every year you wait to claim, it's going to be a higher benefit. Investments get more time to grow before you have to withdraw. So you look at all those different things, because look, for every dollar you earn, that's one less dollar you have to take out of your investment account. So all things being equal, if people just, let's sharpen the pencil and look at the math and see what are the benefits to working an extra 6 months, 1 year, year and a half, or 2 years. Now look, there's different moving parts. I know some people, they have health challenges, or maybe they have kids or grandkids they want to help or be able to babysit for, and this and that. But just from a dollars and cents standpoint, there can be a lot of benefits just to keep that salary coming in for a little bit longer, continue to invest in your retirement accounts, get that match, let the investments grow, and defer Social Security. So that's where people, we better have that plan in place and really look at what's best for a person's situation. Because, you know, I had one person, Jessica, they came in recently and we were talking and having that casual conversation. I asked them, I said, do you have any debt? And they said, Mike, I don't have any debt. Except that house that I still owe $500,000 on. But other than that, I don't have any debt. Okay, well, that changes things, where I've had other folks come in and they truly do not have any debt. And, you know, I talked about this too. This was a few weeks ago or maybe a month ago. We could have two people. One person has a lower net worth, but they've got pensions. They've maxed out Social Security. They have multiple sources of income. They have higher income. They have no debt, and they don't even need to withdraw from their investment account. That's person A. Person B has a higher net worth, but they have debt. They don't have pensions or other sources of income, and they're going to have to withdraw from their account. And they're withdrawing, maybe they need to withdraw over 4%. They might have to withdraw 5, 6, 7, 8%. Well, even though person B has a higher net worth, person A could be in a better situation. So, yeah, there's benefits out there. I've seen folks that did retire early and have regretted it, because once you retire from that job, you're out of the game. And yeah, if you try to reenter the workforce, you're probably not going to get paid what you did before. So that's a real conversation to have and something to think long and hard about before you do retire.
0: Absolutely. And you talk about, you know, just it's a transition when you get into retirement. I think people, they treat it almost like a 2 week vacation, but it is really a mental and emotional shift, right?
1: Mm-hmm. Oh, it is.
0: Yeah.
1: And that, here's the thing. I get it. You know, the job might be driving you nuts and your boss is doing this and there's changes in the company and you're just thinking, I can't take it anymore. But look, if you're, let's assume you're in your 60s, you've probably been working for decades. Could you take it for another 6 to 12 months, especially if it's going to put you in a better position it's going to be able to boost accounts and this and that. Let's have that conversation. You know, if you're listening, make that call. We can chat about it on the phone about your situation. And, you know, on the flip side, I've had people that were going to delay retirement, but they were in a position because they were debt-free. They were going to have multiple sources of income, including a pension, and they had enough to retire, and they were able to retire on time or even earlier. So it could go both ways. I've seen it go both ways, where some folks said, I need to retire now, but it made sense for them to work a bit longer. Other folks that thought they were not in a position to retire, but they were able to.
0: Wow. I mean, and those are huge testaments, because listen, how angry would you be if you worked another year or two and then you sat down with Mike and he goes, well, I mean, I guess it's good you did that, but you really could have retired 2 years ago, right? It's a little too late at that point.
1: Well, their money probably grew, depending how they had invested, I guess. Yeah, but if they were in one of those, I don't want to say crappy, but if they were one of those target date funds, they maybe would be upset because those are underperforming and there's risks in those, and they might be upset about that too. So again, I'm not going to call target date funds crappy, Jessica. Not going to say that. But anyway.
0: No, don't say that. Yeah.
1: But yeah, seriously though, I mean, time is of the essence. You know, time is money. Time can be enjoyment. We've all got a set amount of time on this planet. So that's something to think about. It really is. You want to make sure you don't retire too early, but you also want to make sure that you don't retire too late either. So let's get that right and at least have that conversation.
0: And you can start this conversation when you call today. 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We'll talk about it in just a few moments.
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3: Welcome back. 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We've talked a lot about the downsides of target date funds and your 401k, but apparently no one's listening. Assets in TDFs just hit $4.8 trillion. That's up 20% in a year. The appeal is simple. That is where you pick a fund near your retirement date and you're done. Sounds easy, if it actually worked. So what's your take on TDFs and what's a simple way to get what they're trying to do without the drawbacks?
4: Well, Jessica, they're built for simplicity, not personalization. So these funds, they automatically shift from stocks to bonds as you get older and closer to retirement based on your target date. Now, that may be easy, but it ignores everything else that matters, like your savings rates, your goals, your risk tolerance. Look, I remember I had somebody, they're going to be retiring, and this was back when I talked to him, this was back in 2023, and he had a target date fund. And of course, in 2022, the stock market was down around 20%. The bond market was down around 10%. He had a target date fund that he thought was very conservative, and he still had losses, and he was very surprised. Target date funds, it's really is set it and forget it. Mm-hmm. It's not customized. Why do folks do it? It's just some plans. When you have a 401k plan, you're kind of limited to what you can offer. So it's just out there. Oh, okay. I'm going to be retiring in a few years. I'll just throw it in this 2030 target date fund and hope it works out. You're probably going to have underperformance. You're probably going to have more risk than you're really aware of. It's not customized. Look, if you think this through, you've got your life savings, you've got your nest egg, you worked very hard, years and decades. I think most folks feel like they deserve more, especially if they're listening to the show.
3: Absolutely. And you do deserve more. And that's where sharing is caring. If you want to download your very own Ways to Retire with Confidence, it's a quick PDF there. It gives you lots of great information and details. 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Again, that's where you can download this Ways to Retire with Confidence PDF. Do you recognize Terry Crews? I'm sure you've seen him on TV. He's an actor. He was once an NFL player. Do you know who I'm talking about?
4: Mm-hmm. Absolutely, I do.
3: Back in the day, he was also a pro football player, as I mentioned, and that's when he learned an early money lesson, as he explained on the Jimmy Kimmel Show recently.
5: Back in 1991, I had the most beautiful flat top you could imagine. And then I went to the NFL, and I was like, oh, me and my high top is so beautiful, and then I got cut. Barbershops cost money, and I had no money. I mean, I literally was broke. Then Michael Jordan was coming around, and his bald head was sexy and all the things. I said, I'm going to be like Michael Jordan. I'm shaving it off, and I was so disappointed. I didn't know it was lumpy. Hold oh, no. On, it's, I thought, is this the brain? Is this my brain? And I was like, what is happening? My wife was like, what did you do?
3: Well, you know, sometimes the decisions we make take us somewhere that we never expected. How do they decide that the retirement plan they end up loving looked nothing like the one they actually originally imagined?
4: Yeah, life happens, Jessica, right? There's curveballs, there's things out of left field between health challenges. You've got kids, you've got grandkids. There's different things that happen very often. Here's what people need to do. They need to expect the unexpected. Different things out there, all these different factors. So yeah, that's where you've got to have some flexibility built into your retirement plan. It better come down to investment planning, income planning, looking at tax strategies, but also factoring in inflation and future inflation, also healthcare costs, possible future long-term care costs, legacy planning, lots of different aspects and layers there. We've got to certainly keep taxes top of mind. That can be one of the biggest factors out there, because here's the thing, we don't know who the president's going to be in 2 years, 5 years, 10 years, 20 years. We don't know what the tax rate's going to be. We don't know the rate of inflation. We don't know all these different variables out there. So expect the unexpected. Have a proactive plan, not a reactive plan. Have a customized plan. We talked about that last week. We're talking about it again this week. But yeah, it's something out there. Because again, like Terry had mentioned, he was going to play pro football, had these big plans, and that did not work out. And he had different things out there. So I think we all, you know, you look back, if you're listening to the show now, think back to your earlier years, the ideas you had in your head of, okay, what your life might be like, and fast forward to today. I think most people would say, okay, it turned out different. Hopefully it turned out better and there's lessons learned, but you better expect the unexpected. That's where it comes down to planning to put you in a better potential position.
3: Absolutely. When you talk about, you know, expect the unexpected, think about this. You know, you have the car insurance. When and if you get in a wreck or something happens, that's the just in case you need it. And this is what we're talking about with retirement. You need to have that plan just in case you need it. You need to have that foundation plan. Again, this is all part of that Reed Miller Retirement Review. That phone number, 402 520

0: be true on average isn't necessarily true for you. So how can relying on averages and assumptions create blind spots, Mike?
1: Yeah, averages and assumptions. We talked about it a little earlier with those target date funds. Do you just want to be thrown together, whether it's a target date fund or some kind of vanilla plan or investment that Wall Street has for you? Or do you want something customized to your specific situation and goals? Jessica, I can have two groups of people come in. I can have a married couple come in and they've got, say, $1 million net worth, and they're going to have different goals and situation than the next married couple that comes in that also has $1 million net worth. Let's say they both live here in Omaha. They're both in their mid-60s. They both have a similar net worth, maybe within $1,000 of each other. Well, one of them, their situation's going to be different from the other. That's where we get in trouble, or where folks get in trouble, is when they don't have something that's customized, when they don't have that plan in place. That's why I'm offering that Reed Miller Retirement Review, so we can talk about people's situations. Because, yeah, these averages, these just kind of general rule of thumb, might not be best for our listeners in their situation. So, Jessica, with the Reed Miller Retirement Review, it all starts with that casual conversation. So it can be on the phone, if that works better, or if they want to come to my office at 120th and Pacific Street. It's just a very casual conversation about their goals, their situation, the things that are important to them. Now, some folks will bring account statements in for that first meeting. Other folks might bring those in the second or third meeting. I always tell people, bring in whatever you're comfortable with. A lot of times that'll lead to that portfolio x-ray, which is a complimentary analysis of their investment accounts to show which investments are doing better, which are underperforming, also uncovering some of those sneaky hidden fees they might not be aware of. And then from there, we can start the planning process, from investment planning, income planning, tax strategies, and more. But again, it just starts with that casual conversation, whether on the phone or at my office, munching on some cookies and drinking some coffee.
0: Sounds good to me. That phone number, 402-524-5554, 402-524-5554. Again, that website, smartretirementradio.com. And as always, we appreciate you joining us. We can't wait to hear from you. Mike, you get the last word.
1: Jessica talked about a lot of issues today, and some of the same issues I talk about weekly on The Finance Report, which is on TV. It's on CBS every Saturday morning at 10 a.m. Again, every Saturday morning, 10 a.m. on CBS, The Finance Report. Be sure to tune into that. But yeah, we talked about taxes, investment planning, the market, uncertainty out there, all these different things. And again, it seems like Wall Street, they just try to lump everybody together into a number or a risk tolerance. Look, folks living here in Omaha or Bellevue, Papillion, across the river in Council Bluffs, down the road in Lincoln, or up the road in Fremont, wherever, we're not just a number out there. 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
7: 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It's Scott Voorhees.
8: And thank you so much for being a part of the program this week as we welcome back the CEO and Scout Executive with Scouting America's Mid-America Council here across Nebraska and Iowa and South Dakota, some parts of this wonderful
9: Union
8: area.
9: County, South Dakota.
8: Yeah, sensing by the look on my face, I don't know exactly which counties in all of these areas it serves here, but I know Chris Mahaffey is back on the program. Hello, Chris.
9: Good morning, Scott. Thanks for having me today.
8: Yeah, just who are you guys anyway here? So it's actually, I know we got popcorn and a great fundraiser coming up in December to talk about, but I was really, really interested in something I saw on your website today before we got started, which is mac-bsa.org for Mid-America Council of formerly Boy Scouts of America, now Scouting America. I like this one. It says, the Mid-America Council has a strong tradition as one of the nation's premier scout councils, covering 58 counties, Nebraska, Iowa, South Dakota. How do you compete against other scout councils, and by what measurement are we putting this this chest puffing out there?
9: Well, that's a really good question. I'm so glad you asked that to kick the program off this morning. Local councils benchmark themselves in several metrics across the country, and currently we are number one in the country for the last 6 months in the number of kids that we retain in the program.
8: That's a huge one.
9: It is a huge one. And Tom Von Reason is our council chairman right now, and he and I talk all the time, as well as other board members, that if families join us and they stay because the program at the unit level is good, and we're offering great programs at Camp Cedars and Camp Eagle and Camp Amicaro, and they're getting a benefit, then those are less families that we're actually looking to serve. Mm-hmm. And it gives us an opportunity to continue to grow. And we serve nearly 23,000 kids across 102 counties, including Union County, South Dakota. So that's how we have benchmarked ourselves to be able to say we're one of the premier councils in the country.
8: I love that answer. It's not as much fun as there's a whole competition involved and we're, you know, tying knots and camping and, you know, and running, climbing ropes and all the rest of this stuff here, shooting arrows. But still, that's an awesome answer, and it speaks well to your organization and the people within it, the families that work with you to make sure that these young people are really getting that which they need throughout the rest of their lives. So for those who are not 100% familiar with, oh, what is this, Scouting America? Is this a competition with the Boy Scouts? Remind everyone how we got to this point and where Scouting America is moving.
9: Yeah, so in 1910, the Boy Scouts of America started here.
8: I started real early,
9: and yeah. I'm going to jump to the end real quick, too. But then in 2019, because families asked for it, we actually opened the program up, our core program, the Boy Scout program, that program from 11 to 21 years of age, 11 to 18 years of age, to girls. And I know there's a big discussion about girls and boys sports and that type of thing. But when our families asked for this, we wanted to create a space where girls could benefit from the scouting program as well. The mission statement of the Boy Scouts of America doesn't specifically talk about boys. It says that we are here to instill values and character in young people to make moral and ethical choices of our lifetime. Mm-hmm. If it said boys, that would be one thing. But from the very beginning, it was all about young people. And we've been co-ed in our exploring program since the 1960s. So while we may have some family units across our 102 counties that serve boys and girls, we want to make sure that we do no harm to boys. We give them a safe place to learn, fail, and get pushed right back out on the field of play for scouting, and do the same for girls. My children, I'm the father of three girls, helping raise the generation of young men that will marry my daughters one day, hopefully, benefited from the scouting program tremendously. And the mentorship that came from a group of adult volunteers, which is the really heart of our program, that believe in the Scout Oath and the Scout Law. And with me not being there, to be able to correct my kids on a Scout outing in a great way and push them right back out and encourage them to try again immediately is what every kid needs. You know, Einstein said the greatest way to learn is to fail and learn from it and grow, right? So that's what we're doing every day. And we want to serve kids where they are, whether that's brother and sister involved in the same scout troop, or if it's your daughter that's involved in a scout troop, whether it's Girl Scouts or in our Scout BSA program. We just want to serve kids and help them be better.
8: Yeah, you're obviously a lot closer to this world than am I, but from my view, it seems like Boy Scouts, fantastic organization. Girl Scouts, a fantastic organization, but they're different, especially as you get past being a girl into now young womanhood and through your teenage years. It seems like it's a little divergent in the paths that one is able to take and the growth in both of these organizations. And there were more girls who were longing for something that the Boy Scouts organization offered in those years, and now you're offering it to young women as well. This say there's nothing, you know, that's wrong with the Girl Scouts. They're still selling cookies. You guys are still selling popcorn. It's just this is a different opportunity available to both young men and women. Did I say it decently?
9: That was good, Scott. Okay, that was really good.
8: You can rewrite it later.
9: I appreciate that as you record this today to be able to share at a later date. But the opportunity to serve kids where they are and to provide a program that best suits them and their families. Mm-hmm. That's the reason that we serve boys and girls in Scouting America today, is to really meet kids where they are. I love all of our other youth serving organizations in town, and I get a chance to visit with their CEOs on a regular basis. We meet once a quarter for coffee or for lunch, and we talk about these things and how we're helping to ensure that young people are growing into the great leaders that we're going to need in our communities in years to come. We also talk about a lot of other things, but that's really at the heart. And at the end of the day, we all have a heart to serve kids and to serve them where they're coming from and to help families. And You have a busy family. I've got a busy family. We know people listening to us today have as well. How do we best serve them? How does Scouting America fit into their family calendar so that their kid ends up playing sports, ends up getting leadership and character development, ends up great academically, and enjoys life at the same time?
8: You can learn more at mac-bsa.org for Mid-America Council of Scouting America. We're talking with CEO and Scout Executive Chris Mahaffey here on Community Matters. And I already started off asking you some tough questions here, Chris. This might be the toughest of them all. When it comes to popcorn, are you seeds that you pop your own corn? Are you super easy microwave popcorn that tastes delicious in just a couple of minutes? Or are you, I like to open a bag and just be able to eat it right out of the bag. I don't want to have to even wait a couple of minutes for that microwave. So where are you on popcorn?
9: Scott, that's a tough question because I'm more of a situational guy.
8: Yeah, okay.
9: If I'm going camping, I'm taking the kernels and I'm going to pop it in the cast iron skillet.
8: See, I would have thought bag is just easier, but you don't have the experience.
9: No, the bag is for tailgating. I'm taking the bag with me tailgating. I'll have a couple with me so that we can share. Mm-hmm. But to watch a movie at home, it's going to be the microwave popcorn.
8: They have made such great strides in how good and buttery microwave popcorn is.
9: So good.
8: My only problem with microwave popcorn is not enough popcorn.
9: Well, that's why there's 12 bags in a box, Scott.
8: I'm somewhere between like one bag's not enough. Two bag feels like a little much. I need something that's like a bag and a half.
9: So we need to up the ounces per bag is what you're saying.
8: Or I need to adjust my limitations one way or the other.
9: It means you leave it on the counter so the kids finish it.
8: Yeah, I'm gonna come up with an answer to my own question. So is it the popcorn kernels? Is the kernels better than seeds? Is it the microwave? Is it the bag? I'm going to say the answer is yeah.
9: All the above.
8: Situational is exactly right. I love popcorn. Popcorn can be a meal. If you really know what you're doing, especially if it's lunch and it's a football Saturday,
9: absolutely.
8: Popcorn can be a meal. So right now, this is a great time to reach out to your local Scouts and get some popcorn. How do we do it?
9: They're all over the place, especially on Saturday and Sundays right now. At storefronts, we really appreciate the partners that are allowing our kids to sell.
8: Yeah.
9: I'm going to ask the listeners to do something for me. Stop and engage with them. Mm-hmm. Selling popcorn is merely a byproduct.
8: Yeah.
9: The eye contact with an adult that they don't know, a sales pitch that they have rehearsed, and they're just wanting somebody to listen to them. And if you don't buy, compliment them on their sales pitch or give them a trick that might help them, mm-hmm. and say thank you, right? But engage with the Scouts in the way that they're selling popcorn. And yes, you can go into any one of the stores and you can buy popcorn at a fraction of the price. Think about it this way. You're helping fund a Scout's adventure. The popcorn is merely the thank you.
8: I love all of that. Here's the toughest thing about getting popcorn there from someone selling it at a table outside of a store. For a lot of people, we don't carry cash anymore. So how can we buy the popcorn there if we don't have any money?
9: You don't need cash anymore.
8: Really?
9: Yeah, it's absolutely crazy. Every Scout and their parent that's there has their phone, and they have the app for the Trails End company that we're selling popcorn through, and they can run your debit card or your credit card right then and there. All their information is protected, and you can help the Scout fund their adventure that way.
8: Well, there goes that excuse. How long do we have to wait for the popcorn? Before, it used to be like 8 to 12 weeks.
9: No, it's instantaneous. You can pick something off the table and take it with you, especially at a storefront. If you would prefer, you've got a Scout in your family that lives someplace else, you can go online and you can order the product through their Scout code, which that Scout can give you, and have it shipped to your house if you want to help your family member in particular. But right now, every kid on every storefront has got product out on the table. There will be kids going door to door in pairs, whether it's a parent with them or two Scouts and a parent selling. This is all about the communication and helping fund their adventure for the next year. Interesting fact, 70% of the money raised stays local, and that Scout in his personal Scout account or her personal Scout account gets 50% of the product cost back directly to them. So if they're working to go to Philmont and it's a $3,000 trip, they have to sell $6,000 worth of popcorn and the trip's fully paid for. That's part of what we are teaching kids, is to fund their own adventure. So help them out.
8: I'm going to just correct one thing you said there. If you go into a store and you talk with the kid and hear their pitch and so forth, and you said whether or not you buy popcorn, how can you go through and talk with a young person there? Go have them go through the entire pitch and then say, well, you're doing great, and see you later, and not buy popcorn. You gotta buy popcorn. It's like passing up a lemonade stand and not buying lemonade. You gotta do it.
9: That's my opinion as well. But I understand everybody's situation is different.
8: Sure.
9: If you can't buy popcorn, you could always make a contribution to our Helpers and Heroes program. And last year, almost $150,000 worth of product was given to the state highway patrol, as well as the guard. And we delivered some to hospitals as well through our Helpers and Heroes program. So all of that money does get spent, and we do recognize those that make our community great. And so if you don't want to buy the product, maybe you can't eat popcorn for whatever reason. And I'm so sorry if that's you.
8: That's awful.
9: It would be awful. It'd be an awful life. But you can make a contribution of any size to the scout that day, even with your credit card or debit card through their phone, and be able to help support that program as well.
8: Weekend sales of popcorn going on now. If you're heading out today, make sure you look at some of the stores and are there better stores than others where you can find these? It seems like I see them at Walmart.
9: Walmart, Hy-Vee has been a really, really good partner. Casey's has been a great partner as well. There's a lot of storefronts, and there are kids in every community right now within your listening area that are selling popcorn on a Saturday and Sunday. Really during the busy hours. They're not there late at night or early in the morning. So
8: yeah, but this goes through a finite time. It's only through
9: October 24th.
8: Saturday, October 24th. So you've got just a few more weekends to go and get this done and contribute to the well-being of one of these fantastic scouts in these organizations. One more thing I want to have you talk about, Chris, before we cut you loose here this week, and that is an event that seems like a long ways off, but December 2nd is going to get here very quickly. We're already now into October, so we're a couple months away here from the event on Wednesday, December 2nd. A luncheon with a very special guest. Tell me about this.
9: We are very honored to partner with Teammates, and our scouts are going to do a curated conversation with legendary coach Tom Osborne.
8: He is going to love that.
9: Oh, it is going to be fantastic. We're also going to share four stories of the way scouting has impacted families in our community across the 102 counties that we serve. There will be an opportunity to help fund scouting in the next year by making a contribution. All of it down at CHI 1130 on December the 2nd. They can go to our website and actually sign up and secure a seat for the event free of charge. We would like for you to make a contribution to help offset the cost, but we would love to fill the room, the ballrooms at CHI, and be able to tell more of the scouting story.
8: Plus, you think about the position that the Cornhuskers will be in at that time. We'll have just beaten Iowa the day after Thanksgiving to finish the regular season undefeated. It's going to be a very exciting time. Go Big Red.
9: Go Big Red. I'm glad you put that out there now.
8: This is the time of year to make such statements as a Husker fan. I have no time for realistic Husker fans. This is just all braggadocious, and we're going to be the best ever. So why not? Hey, it could happen. I've seen it before. Now, these kids haven't, so I'm really curious what questions they're going to have for Coach Osborne, having never seen him coach.
9: And they're scouts of all ages. We've got a scout that is 10 years old that will be on stage, and we've got scouts that are in high school. So you're going to get questions from all generations of kids, and it's going to be fantastic.
8: Like I said, Coach Osborne's going to love it. So if you want to be a part of this event, Wednesday, December 2nd, CHI Center, downtown Omaha, it's a December luncheon. How do you get your tickets, make your reservation?
9: Mac-BSA.org. 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
8: Mac-BSA.org, mac-BSA.org. That's MAC as in Mid-America Council for Scouting America, formerly Boy Scouts of America, hence the website. But if you type in Scouting America, Omaha, you're going to find the website and be able to secure your spot at that December luncheon on Wednesday, the 2nd of December. Again, popcorn fundraising going on this weekend and every weekend through Saturday, October 24th. Go out and get some popcorn and talk with a young scout here in our community. CEO and Scout Executive Chris Mahaffey of the Scouting America Mid-America Council. It's always a pleasure. Thank you so much for what you're doing for these young people and their families. Thanks for telling us about it on Community Matters.
9: Scott, thanks so much for having me.
8: Next up on Community Matters, we welcome the Executive Director of the Hot Shops Art Center here in Omaha, Kim Selmayr. Welcome to Community Matters.
6: Perfect. Thanks for having me, Scott.
8: You've got a great event coming up this Friday night, but first, let's talk about what Hot Shops is all about. What is it? Where is it?
6: You bet. So we are located on 13th and Nicholas, so in the north downtown area. And so we have been here for 27 years. So a group of our founders came across this old Serta mattress factory building in 1999. And this was before the convention center and arena was built, before the baseball stadium. So they found this building, abandoned warehouse, and got a good deal on it, purchased it, so, and created this great place for artists to be able to collaborate and work together.
8: Yeah, I know. The NCAA said, we want to be near the Hot Shops. That's where we want to go and have
6: they
8: the
6: totally
8: College World
6: do.
8: Series.
6: Baseball lovers love art, too.
8: Yeah, and so that's where it is. So what is the Hot Shops Art Center, and why does it exist?
6: Yeah, so we're an artist collective, and so it exists because this group of founders wanted a place where they could work together, share ideas, collaborate, and create work together. And they wanted to share with others and grow creative talent here in Omaha. So we are now 100 artists in this community at the Hot Shops. Everyone is committed to, again, sharing their ideas, sharing their process with others. We teach, last year we taught over 1,000 classes to over 8,000 people in the community. And so that could have been, you know, youth coming into the building for tours and demonstrations. That could have been somebody like, so Valerie offers stained glass classes. We offer continuous glass blowing sessions. We offer bronze casting sessions. And so that's something about the Hot Shops, too. We get our name from those fiery arts. So we have four fiery art studios, the Metal Forge, the Metal Foundry, the Glass Blowing Studio, and then the Ceramic Studio. And so that really distinguishes us in the community as this place where you can come and learn these sort of lost arts and have an experience in that. So
8: I think that's
6: what we're all about. Yeah.
8: That's great, especially since for a lot of people growing up, really the only time you ever see anything like this is if you go to, say, Silver Dollar City or something like that. And almost right. As a novelty, there's someone in there going, hey, look what I can do. I'm blowing glass. Look at what and this is amazing. And all this stuff. But there, I mean, the reason we have such amazing things in terms of glass design and ceramics is because people actually do that for a living, not just as, you know, creatures like zoo animals at a side attraction. So you provide the space for people to be able to learn how to do this and then display some of their work and have it an affordable collective for these artists, because I'm sure you've heard this a lot, Kim, a lot of these artists will come to you and say, I don't have a lot of money, but yeah, we know that's something we hear a lot, right?
6: Oh, absolutely. And affordable working space for artists has always been a part of our mission, which, you know, is a challenge, especially with, you know, the growth in the neighborhood and an aging building. So that's why, you know, fundraising is a big piece of what we do. So it gives us the ability to continue to provide affordable workspace for artists. And then they, in turn, provide that education back to the community. So it's a very important circle of life, if you will.
8: Yeah, and that brings us to the event this Friday, Art Factory After Dark. Tell me what's going on Friday.
6: Yes, this is a super fun event. So we do one fundraising event a year. And this is an event where you can really expect the unexpected. So we have lots of, we call them make spaces or creation stations that you can participate. So this is not, you know, a typical gala sit-down dinner. This is a place where you're going to come and you might get a little dirty if you choose. We will have things like sand-casted aluminum pours. So if you want to experience the metal arts that night, you can come press your hand in sand and watch them pour aluminum into it and leave with a handprint made out of aluminum. You can come and do glass stamping and take away your own little piece of glass. And these are really, like, no stress, quick activities that you can participate in that are just fun. They're meant to be fun, and you know, you're not spending an hour creating a work of art. It's a quick taste of what we do here. You can come and splatter paint on a t-shirt that you can then take home. There'll be a giant coloring page book that you can color together. And we also have an auction then that will happen. So the artists in the building have contributed over 80 pieces of their work. And there's a huge variety of work. So there's lots of functional pieces, there's low-cost pieces, and then there's really high-end artwork as well. So there's a little bit of something for everybody here. So if you're worried about cost, you know, there's affordability for everybody to take a little piece of something home themselves.
8: So how does someone get a chance to be a part of this? Do you make a reservation, buy a ticket in advance, or what do you do?
6: Yep. Buying a ticket in advance is helpful for us. So tickets are $55. And you can go to hotshopsartcenter.org and then go to our Art Factory After Dark page. And there's a link to purchase tickets out there. And it's a really fun night. So
8: that ticket gets you into the door, and then whatever you do and whatever you want to take mm-hmm. away with you, there's an additional cost if you want to, you know, take a t-shirt of the aluminum stamped handprint in the sand and all the rest of that stuff. That's, you know, that's upon you, whatever you want to do that evening, whatever you want to take away,
6: yeah,
8: right?
6: Yeah, some of it's included.
8: Okay.
6: And so like glass stamping, aluminum pouring is included. The t-shirts would be an extra cost. I neglected to mention we have food and drink as well. So we have Bang Catering that will be here. Coneflower Creamery will be serving up ice cream. So
8: right.
6: We partnered together with our neighbors.
8: Mm-hmm.
6: Cross Drain Brewing will be serving beer and wine. And then Tito's Handmade Vodka sponsored a specialty cocktail that we'll have in our little speakeasy for the night. So.
8: You've covered all the fun bases. What about those listening right now who either are or they know someone who is an artist? Said, oh, I think it'd be great. I could have them contact Kim and be involved in this. For artists that want to be a part, maybe not for this Friday's event because we're just days away now, but to be a part of the Hot Shops Art Center, what do they need to do, Kim?
6: Yeah, to be a part of there's a couple ways to get involved with the Hot Shops. And so if you're looking for studio space and want to be a resident artist, we do have an application form on our website and you can apply. We do have a bit of a wait list, but, you know, there's always studios coming open and available. You can also become a public member, and we have a community studio that people can work out of. And so we have, you know, a dozen or so artists who use that shared space. We also have what we call independent studies. So if you're interested, if you're a glassblowing artist or a ceramic artist and you're not looking for like a full-time space, you can come and use our spaces and work alongside other artists to work on your craft. And so there's lots of different ways for artists to get involved in the Hot Shops as well.
8: The Hot Shops Art Center is at 13th and Nicholas, downtown Omaha, and online at hotshopsartcenter.org. That's where you can get your tickets for this Friday's event, Art Factory After Dark, right there at hotshopsartcenter.org. And Kim, I'm presuming that this is not something that you just do as a job. You're an artist as well. Am I out of bounds for assuming as much?
6: No, I did. I do have an art background. Yes, and I have been involved with the Hot Shops for the last 20 years. This is a passion project. I think as many executive directors who are working for their nonprofit organizations are working because it's something that's close to their heart, and this place has been close to my heart for a long time. So
8: I've seen, though, people who get involved as a vocation, something that is their passion, and suddenly what happens is they don't get a chance to do that thing that they're passionate about as much as they have to do paperwork and, you know, hiring and firing and this plumbing issue over here and taking advantage of everyone else's needs. When do you have a chance to work on your stuff, Kim?
6: I mean, what you said is very true. So, but I do still get to create a little bit here at work. So I do the graphic design pieces for the organization still. Ken Guthrie does some too, but I do some as well. And then I photograph my children and their sports activities. And so I get a little bit of an outlet that way. I draw, as a way of just to, you know, for fun at night. I'll go home and sketch on my own. But yeah, otherwise I'm not making a lot myself right now, but you know, retirement's not that far down the road. So like I will get back to it eventually.
8: Well, it's a great form of stress relief. I'm glad you have that outlet. I'm looking out for you, Kim. We're talking with the executive director of the Hot Chops Art Center, Kim Sellmeyer. So, Kim, obviously for people that want tickets to the event this Friday, Art Factory After Dark, that's at hotshopsartcenter.org. What about the people that say, I love what Kim and her people are doing down there at the Hot Chops Art Center downtown. I can't be there this Friday, but I want to help. 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
6: Oh, yeah. 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
8: fantastic. 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Again, Art Factory After Dark is this Friday evening. Kim Sellmeyer, Executive Director of the Hot Chops. Real pleasure having you on the program. Thank you for what you are doing as a nonprofit organization for these artists. Thank you for telling us about it here on Community Matters.
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12: 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He's also the main speaker for Para el Camino, the Spanish version of the Lutheran Hour. 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
11: Life as we know it, or the life we are living now, is not always a place we want to be. Sometimes we deal with suffering, face tragedies, live with extreme or unexpected situations, and also walk this path of life with people who might disappoint us. What if there were another life? One that was different. One that was even better than the one you want. And that was also eternal. Something that lasts forever. What if this new life could completely change your perspective on how you are living today, here and now? What if this new life I'm talking about where God's plan for you? I want to talk about this and more in the message we have prepared for you this week here at the Lutheran Hour. Some time ago, while sharing with one of our workers of Cristo para Todas las Naciones, or Christ for All Nations, which is what Lutheran Hour Ministries is called in Latin America, I learned the story of a woman who at one point felt ready to end her life. She suffered from terrible depression and mistakenly thought that ending it all was her only option. She sent farewell messages to her loved ones, got into her car, and drove to a place where she thought she could do this. However, while she was driving, one of her messages came on the radio, which spoke about the importance of life and placing our anxieties in God's hands. It was a simple prayer of about 20 or 30 seconds, enough to change the course of this story. I was told that she stopped her car in the middle of the road, turned off the engine, and she began to cry like never before. After this, she was able to resume her therapy sessions with her psychologist and was able to find help. And you may be wondering, how did we find out about this? Well, the psychologist herself called our office one day to thank us for our radio messages and tell us the story. She said, "Perhaps you don't know it, but you save lives with the work you do." Praise God. Everything we do here is for the glory of God, and so that more and more people, real people like you with real problems like yours, can hear about Jesus and know that only with Him does our life have a future and better options. It is Jesus, through His word, the only one who can save lives and change our perspective on how we live here and now. Unfortunately, not everyone has the opportunity to understand this in time. Suicide rates worldwide are alarming and on the rise, especially among young people. For many, it is the only solution to their problems, their tragedies, their pain. But I promise you, it is not. There is hope. Just like there is hope for those who suffer, those who face depression, anxiety, and addictions, and those who bear the heavy burden of knowing they are sinners. Here at Lutheran Hour Ministries, we have tons of resources in both English and Spanish to help you and others navigate through these challenges. This year's theme for our Hispanic Heritage Month is precisely Embrace Life, Abraza la Vida, an invitation to recognize the life God gives us, the life He prepares for us, the life only He can offer. I'm not talking about a life without problems or without challenges or sorrows, but rather a better life here on earth and an eternal life that, according to the Bible, is perfect, abundant, and that God gives us only by grace. In the Bible, Jesus says that He is the way, the truth, and the life. And in John chapter 10, He actually declares that His purpose to come to this world is simple and powerful. He said, "I came that you may have life and have it abundantly." However, things in this world may not be as easy as we would like, right? There are pains that don't end by talking to someone, whether a pastor or a therapist. There are challenges that overwhelm us, crush us, and leave deep wounds and profound sadness within us. There are situations that seem to have no solution, or that sometimes we cannot change, even if we wanted to. Furthermore, whether we like it or not, we have long lived in a culture marked and shaped by death. If we go back to Genesis, to the very beginning, we know that sin opened the door to death. And death was never God's plan or his goal when he created man and all things. It was the consequence of our disobedience. And what came after was even worse. Right after Adam and Eve, we find a brother killing another out of jealousy, envy, or whatever. And from then on, we have not stopped harming each other with words and actions. That's why we kill each other in wars. We kill each other to steal. We kill each other because we have different ideologies, religions, or even races. We kill when there's an unplanned pregnancy. We kill when there's a mortal disease. We even kill each other because it's perhaps the easiest thing to do. The other day I heard on a podcast that this culture of death in which we live is also the result of our inclination to eliminate problems, not to solve them. But as a pastor, I find no other explanation for this culture than sin itself. We kill each other because we are sinners. And until we recognize this truth and understand that God is the author and owner of life, we won't be able to embrace life, much less comprehend the abundant life that he alone promises and gives us. We know that depression is real, and that sometimes it presents itself to us as a dark hole from which there's no escape. Because we live in this world, we also know that there are very strong pains, very deep sadness, very difficult situations. We too have been where many find themselves today. Perhaps you yourself or someone you love are there right now. That is why Jesus spoke of taking up our burdens and our crosses, of experiencing the afflictions of this world. A world made up of death, intrusive thoughts that dwell within us and take hold of our minds and hearts. And why not the devil, who also plays a part in our lives? All these are like thieves trying to steal our lives. Let's go back to John chapter 10, verses 10 and 11. Here Jesus says, "The thief comes only to steal and kill and destroy. However, I came that you may have life and have it abundantly. I am the good shepherd. The good shepherd lays down his life for the sheep." Jesus presents life here on earth as a flock. But like any flock, we will always be exposed to problems. There will be wolves who will want to attack us, and thieves who will also seek to steal, kill, and destroy among us. But Jesus adds something I want you to take with you after this message. We are not alone, and you don't have to live everything in solitude. He has come into the world to dwell with you and suffer with you. He has come to our world to even protect your life by giving his own. And he has done this so that you have abundant life. Life that does not end. Life that lasts forever. Eternal life in a world of death. Dear friends of the Lutheran Hour, in a culture of death, in our human nature that believes death is the only alternative, in a world that places very little value on life, Jesus presents himself to us with a different proposal: eternal life. when we say here in our Hispanic Heritage Month that we have been called to embrace life, this really means going beyond doing good or what we believe is right. It means leaving our burdens on Jesus, because he truly is the way, the truth, and the life this world needs. And he truly came into our realities, just as painful as they are, to give us abundant life. Remember this, for God so loved the world that he sent Jesus, so that those who believe in him will not perish, but have eternal life. In fact, Jesus came to experience the death we deserve so that we might live forever. He conquered death so that in his resurrection, we too may rise again and live eternally in his presence. That is his plan for you and for me. To embrace life and to receive the abundant life he offers us is to receive the forgiveness he gives us through his gospel and the sacraments. It is to be reconciled with God through Jesus, confessing our sins and embracing the forgiveness of absolution. It is to celebrate that through Christ, we're no longer enemies of God, but his beloved children. This certainly changes the perspective with which we see life. And we understand life on earth as something temporary, and the life Jesus won for us as what it truly is, something eternal, something abundant. We never knew what happened to that woman after the day a message on the radio from Cristo para Todas las Naciones, or Lutheran Hour Ministries, touched her heart and prevented her from ending her life. But what we do know is that the Word of God alone was able to change her life in that moment. And she was able to embrace her life, the life she received from God. Like her, there are perhaps many in the world who are facing the same problems. Perhaps with more questions than answers, or more bitterness than hope. This Hispanic Heritage Month, we are promoting a wonderful program throughout Latin America and in the United States, available in Spanish and Portuguese, offering Christian support, companionship, and spiritual guidance to people struggling with depression and other problems, where pain and death sometimes seem like the only path. The program is called Vivenciar.net. It's free. And there we have a precious army of volunteers dedicated to speaking with our users and offering life in Christ when death appears to be the only way. You can learn more about it at lhm.org/Hispanic Ministry. To our users of vivenciar.net, and to you as well, we say today that Jesus is the way, the best one, that he offers abundant life and peace, and he does it freely, out of love for us, even though we don't deserve it. If you have ever felt abandoned by God and everyone else, and think that there's no hope, that there are no other options, let me tell you once again that Jesus has done something amazing for you. He gave his life so that you and all who believe in him may have the precious gift of forgiveness and eternal life. Believe me, there is no greater love than that of one who lays down his life for his friends. This is God's love for you. On this day, I hope and pray that you will find in this love your hope, your peace, life, and a better path, so you too can embrace eternal life. Amen.
12: 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He grew up speaking Spanish in Puerto Rico, but had to become fluent in German and English so that he could attend seminary and study to become a Lutheran pastor. He used those language skills to work undercover for U.S. intelligence during World War II. 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
13: Thanks, Mark. Today I get to visit with a new friend, Pastor Omar Garza. And Pastor Garza serves as the president of a Lutheran church in Mexico, formerly the Lutheran Synod of Mexico. 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
14: Oh, thank you very much for the invitation. It's a great honor to be here.
13: Your grandmother had a connection with the Hispanic Lutheran Hour way back in 1950 or something, had stopped going to church, and then she heard the Spanish Lutheran Hour. So tell us that story.
14: For some reason, one day here in the radio, she hear Lutheran Hour ministry program with Dr. Andres Melendez sharing the Word of God. And it was amazing for her because she didn't clearly get to know what Jesus Christ had been doing for us. As soon as she heard the first time that program, she write down the phone number that was there and immediately tried to communicate to try, in this case, to start to attend to a Lutheran church. She basically just call and say, hey, there is no churches. She was living in Matamoros, Mexico, which is basically in the border with Brownsville, Texas. Told her, well, the only option is if you go to the El Calvario Church in Brownsville, Texas. And she say, you know, I have the visa. I can go across without problem. She started to attend to El Calvario Church. She was well received. She keep hearing about this great news of the salvation of Jesus Christ. And she started to teach kids. They form a little mission work with several ladies because of the starting point of just hearing the word of Dr. Melendez through the Lutheran Hour ministry. She were able to make the connection and ask for a missionary, start to make some work in Mexico. They started in a little house to make, in this case, a little service. And then through the time, it was enough people that they start up and build a church. I was baptized in that church in 1975. That is the church that I'm currently serving as a pastor.
13: But you are a second career pastor. You had another career before becoming a pastor. Tell us a little bit about that and how God led you to become a pastor.
14: Electronic engineer by career. The church, unfortunately, they didn't have pastors to keep going the ministry. And unfortunately, that led the church to close almost 50%. When I was 25, 30 years old, I had completely lost the identity of making sure that I was saved by grace. I believe at that point in time that I have to be a very good guy to gain heaven, completely out of the reality of what God tells us on how we are saved because of faith in Jesus Christ. During that time, at some point, God make his miracle back and allow us to understand and get back to the basics of saved by grace, not by acts. And that's when I get to understand back that message of the grace of God and how we are so loved. It just simply kind of feel like the words of heaven just up and in front of me at my full-time job. I started to share everyone as a layperson about Jesus Christ. I almost every day I get someone, hey, are you going to church or you don't go? Why you don't go? Where are you going to go if you die today? A lot of people tell me, hey, you should be a pastor. I say, no. We really want to serve as something like marriage counselors, my wife and I. All of the sudden, one time, there was this lady that teaches about how to raise kids from the school of one of my sons. So I tell, hey, can you tell me how to become a very good counselor and what do I need to study? And she turned around and told me, oh, you want to be a pastor? And I'm just like, no, I'm told you I want to be a marriage counselor. Why are you saying that I want to be a pastor? So, well, you keep talking about God every time you got an opportunity in front of class. And I thought that you were a pastor, you know. God put the time in that honestly, through all the things that happened, understanding the grace that God had with me, I could not tell God no, right? And I just, okay, God, if you put the path, show me the way, and I'll be there. And from there, here we are.
13: Tell us a little bit about how Lutheran Hour Ministries is helping

0: he kind of say, I'll see what I can do. And he turned around and just make a connection with the Luther Academy and trying to bring teaching for our current pastors. And then through that, we get connection with the LCMS mission work. And then they bring scholarships for new pastors that want to attend. So long story short, we get to a point that we were able to get new pastors on board that currently allow to reopen all of the churches that was closed. Now it's open. And once again, is because Luther and our ministry was kind of there saying, hey, how are you doing? How can we help?
1: Thank you for sharing that. And thanks for being a part of our ministry and expanding our Spanish language resources. It's been a pleasure to talk to you. Thank you.

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1: Let us pray. Our Father, who art in heaven, hallowed be thy name. Thy kingdom come, thy will be done on earth as it is in heaven. Give us this day our daily bread, and forgive us our trespasses as we forgive those who trespass against us. And lead us not into temptation, but deliver us from evil. For thine is the kingdom, and the power, and the glory, forever and ever. Amen. The Lord bless you and keep you. The Lord may His face shine on you and be gracious to you. The Lord turns His face toward you and give you peace. Amen.
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3: An ominous sign in the search for a missing medical flight. I'm Jack Callahan, Fox News. The search continues for that missing Boston-bound medevac plane, as Fox's Marianne Rafferty reports.
4: The Coast Guard has found debris from a medical transport plane that vanished off Massachusetts coast. The search is still ongoing for its six passengers. The FAA says it lost contact with the aircraft early Saturday morning near Nantucket. It was headed to Boston from Bermuda. The plane plummeted from 24,000 feet to 11,000 feet in just 3 minutes.
3: The Massachusetts Port Authority in a statement saying their thoughts are with those on board and their loved ones as the search continues. President Trump rallying in Ohio yesterday and support of Republican candidates ahead of the midterms, including Republican Senator John Houston and gubernatorial candidate Vivek Ramaswamy. President accusing the media of negative reporting on his tariffs.
5: A word that's made our country rich. A word that I said is my favorite word in the whole dictionary. And the fake news killed me. They killed me. I said, this is my favorite word. The word is tariff.
3: Cornell University's President Michael Kotlikoff is responding to the closing of a 2024 investigation into allegations by a former female student that she was gang raped by seven members of a fraternity.
6: I want to acknowledge something that can be difficult for an institution to say. We don't have all the answers, but we are committed to investigating and finding the answers our community deserves.
3: The Tompkins County District Attorney says there wasn't enough evidence to prove Jane Doe's case, forcing its closure. New York's Governor Hochul has appointed the state's Attorney General Letitia James as a special prosecutor to lead a new criminal investigation into the alleged incident. 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
3: New details are emerging about the co-pilot accused of attacking the captain on board an Israeli-bound Fly Dubai flight, who allegedly tried to seize control of the plane. Officials say Hammam al-Hammami is an Omani national who had previously been barred from flying for Oman Air over concerns about extremist views. Authorities say he attacked the captain with the cockpit crash axe on Wednesday. The wounded co-pilot managed to unlock the cockpit door, allowing others to subdue the co-pilot and help stabilize the plummeting aircraft. that carried 182 people. A British man is charged with preparing for an attack on a leading British conservative political leader. Fox's Stephanie Bennett reports from London.
9: Richard Tice, deputy leader of Reform UK, told the BBC that Nigel Farage was ignored when he complained about threats to his safety. 28-year-old Joshua Carey was charged with one count of preparation of terrorist acts, including against the Reform UK leader. Farage is a leading conservative politician and a well-known campaigner for Brexit. The charge against Carey relates to activity that took place between May 2024 and July 2026. He's going to be in court on Wednesday. Carey has previously been charged with the murder after the death of Anne Widdecombe. That happened back in July. She was a British politician and a member of the Conservative Party. Prosecutors say Widdecombe was eating lunch at her home when Carey allegedly walked through the front door and beat her 21 times with a hammer. He then took her wallet and fled. The attack was captured on home security cameras and only lasted roughly 2 minutes.
3: Carey has yet to enter a plea. His trial date is set for next summer. At least 17 people have been killed in a crash involving several vehicles on a highway in Kenya. Police say a truck driver tried to overtake another truck but failed, colliding with other vehicles, including a van carrying 16 passengers. The van's driver and passengers, most of whom were women, pronounced dead at the scene, identified as Catholic pilgrims, making their way to a prayer site west of the Kenyan capital of Nairobi. I'm Jack Callahan. This is Fox News.
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11: Omaha police say an off-duty detective discovered skeletal remains while volunteering to help clean up trash Saturday morning at Humble Park just before 10 o'clock. Detectives are trying to determine the identity of the remains, but they say there are no indications of foul play. Diesel and gas prices are slowly trending downward. The average price for a gallon of diesel here in the metro is now $3.94 as of this morning, down 2 cents from yesterday. Regular gas is now $4.17 locally, also down 2 cents from yesterday. And the Nebraska Cornhuskers stay undefeated after beating Maryland 48-32. The Huskers sputtered early but took a man to roll past the Terrapins. Big Red is now 5-0 overall and 2-0 in Big Ten play. They host Indiana Saturday before hitting the road to face Oregon on the 17th before their bye week. I'm David Martin.
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13: Good morning, folks. Welcome into Compute This. My name's Thor Schrock. I'm the owner of the Schrock Innovations Computer Company. And my goodness, did we have a week this week. You know, there are some weeks where, you know, there's life, and then there's some weeks when life happens to you, and then there's some weeks that you just dominate life, right? I'm not sure quite yet which one this was, but man, Windows 11 2.6H2 dropped on Tuesday. We started seeing reports that it was out on screens in the service centers and in media reports around 3 o'clock on Tuesday. And so a funny thing happened there. Alfonso, my amigo Alfonso, has been with the company for over a decade. He is responsible for all the digital things, all the websites, all the online ordering, all the safe upgrade software. He runs all of that stuff. And he left Tuesday morning at 8 a.m. for a two-week European vacation. It had been planned for some time, and it was approved beforehand. And we didn't really expect 2.6H2 to drop until mid-October anyway, given the number of changes that this is doing to your computer. So I said, you know what, Alfonso, let's just make sure that I have access to everything that I would, you know, maybe need to have access to, just in case Safe Upgrade would drop while you're gone. And so he says, all right, you know, everything's opened up. Here's all the repositories for the code. You know, you've got everything you need. Amigo Thor, you're good to go. But I'll see you when I get back, and we'll knock out the Safe Upgrade thing when I get back. He's going to be gone for another week. Tuesday will be 1 week. And so Safe Upgrade dropped. And we you know, the message got to me around 4 o'clock. Hey, Thor, it looks like Safe Up or 2.6H2 is out, and we need to get Safe Upgrade out. And I'm like, oh, schnike. I didn't say schnike. I didn't even say a word that started with S. I think I said a different word. and so then I'm like, all right, let us go. And so we started at 4 o'clock, and I think I went to bed the next day at 10 a.m. But we had a version, a brand new version of Safe Upgrade out the door, completely re-engineered from the ground up. Why did we have to do that? A funny thing happened to us when we started testing 26H2 on computers in the lab. And by the lab, I mean my basement. Because, you know, I wasn't going to stay at work this whole time. Like, I bought a bunch of laptops home with me and set them up around, you know, it's like you got just computers set up everywhere in the basement, just normal guy stuff, you know. And, you know, we're installing 26H2. We're using Safe Upgrade on each of these computers. One of the computers that I happened to grab from the service center was a computer that we ordered for our Schrock business team. The technicians that go in the field need laptops when they go into the field. They want something small, light, 14-inch, something like that. And we had been ordering these Core 7 laptops. And the manufacturer was out of them. So they just decided to ship us the Snapdragon versions instead. If you're not familiar, the Snapdragon versions of these laptops are very much more powerful for AI activities, not so good for everyday common stuff, especially when it comes to running tech tools. When you're running applications designed to diagnose things, fix things, do things, the Snapdragon version of Windows is a completely different architecture. It's called ARM. So the ARM architecture is completely different than the x86 architecture. I just happened to grab that laptop. So we tried to install 26H2 on this laptop, and it's failing every flipping time. Safe Upgrade just falling on its face. And I'm thinking, this is why we pay Alfonso the big bucks, because, you know, I'm doing something wrong, and it's probably something small, something stupid that I just don't see. So let's go back to basics. What are we dealing with? What? Oh, my goodness. This is a Snapdragon processor. That's a different architecture. Is there a different Windows installation for Snapdragon? Biscuits. Now, of course, all my tech guys would have been able just to answer that. I had to look it up. But yes, there is. You need a whole new install. It's 1 gigabyte larger, ironically. So Safe Upgrade was never designed for that. It was designed for one version of Windows, not two. Because why would we need more than one? Oh, boy. So now it's got to detect what version, what processor you have, what kind of computer you've got before it can decide which version of Windows to install. And then once we figured that out, that unlocked a lot of failure rates. So then, okay, hey, we successfully installed on the Snapdragon computer. Let's do a rollback. Do not try to roll back 26H2 if it installs on your computer. Just a friendly heads up. Because it'll brick it. Every time it's got a flaw, it'll brick it every time. And so every time we had to roll back after a successful test so we could do another test, we had to do a remediation that said, don't do an infinite boot loop. Yeah, that was great. So that was the first bug. Where it came down, guys, was in our initial testing that evening, the initial testing of the installation of 26H2, roughly 33% of the time, 26H2 resulted in the computer being unresponsive in some way. 33%, way over the 20% we would normally see. 50% of the time, 26H2 just didn't install. So what's the first thing you do? The first thing is you have to have a control, right? You have to have a control when you're doing an experiment. We have this new software that's designed to safely install 26H2. The first thing we need to know is, how will the computers behave if we just install 26H2? That's how I figured out the ISO thing for the Snapdragon chip. That's how we figured out on an Asus laptop, brand new out of the box, Asus laptop, not even Schrockified. Like this thing is out of the box Asus. Everything that Asus would put on it. This is exactly what you would get if you went to the Mart and bought a computer, or you went to Amazon and bought one, or you went to Best Buy and bought one. We haven't replaced the memory yet. We haven't replaced the hard drive yet. We haven't done any of the customizations yet. Installing the base 26H2 failed. It just failed. Sorry, we couldn't install this on your computer. Okay. Well, at least we have our first failure case that we can analyze to find out why it's not going to install, and then no one else will ever experience that again. So we go to town. Now, guys, I can do a lot, but I can't build an entire application of that level of complexity from scratch with no sleep in 14 hours and have it be release ready. Okay. That's something that takes Alfonso a month. That's something that takes a team of people at Microsoft, a period of time to do. This is not something that one guy just does, right? And on top of that, between you and me, I'm not God's gift to coding. I could do some things, but I'm not Alfonso, right? I'm a poor substitute. So I, of course, enlist the help of the AIs. And we get to work. We build the software. We make it. We sign it. We test it. We went through 26 versions before you got the first version. After you got the first version, the good idea fairy struck me sometime around 4 a.m. And the good idea fairy said, you know what would be a great idea, Thor? Every time Safe Upgrade fails on an install, we should send a report up to the server. And then we can have one of the AIs analyze those reports every 10 minutes. And then we can fix the software with an update to deal with whatever reason that failure happened, and then push out an update for the software so that the next person that runs it doesn't have to deal with that. Now, in reality, there's about an hour in between builds. It takes some time to code things and sign things and publish things. So about an hour. But, so maybe person two gets hit, but, persons seven, eight, and nine don't, that kind of thing. We released something like six more versions in 24 hours after that, based on real failures in the field. Real times that Safe Upgrade tried to install a software update, this update for a customer, and it didn't work. Normally, you guys would have to call the service center and ask for help, and we'd Schrock desk in, and we'd do all that stuff. Some of you still did this time, but the answer was, try again in about an hour. The software updates itself, and then magically it works. And you're like, wow, that's pretty spectacular. So that was a self-healing software. That was a good 4 a.m. idea fairy visit. I like that one. The official result. Now, keep in mind, if you were just installing this cold, you would have roughly a 50% failure rate. 50, not 20. Of the 600 licenses that we made available for Safe Upgrade, 22 customers had trouble installing. Some of those customers are still having problems, and I know who you are, and we know who you are, and we are cooking a new version of Safe Upgrade right now to deal with your issue. We're also going to be doing some contacting you for some remote sessions so that we can take a look at your logs on your computer to find out if there's something special happening there. A couple things that we have found: AVG and Avast, garbage pieces of software that they are when it comes to antivirus these days, block Safe Upgrade. They don't block the Safe Upgrade program, but they block what it tries to do, tries to install an update. And so apparently Windows updates get blocked by AVG and Avast because that's what high quality free antivirus software gets you. 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You get the software, you get instructions emailed to you how to do it. We made the login, if we're going to redesign this, what the good idea fairy said, bong. Do you know that lots of customers call us to reset their passwords when they try to run Safe Upgrade? And I said, really good idea fairy. I had forgotten that. And the good idea fairy said, we could make the technicians' lives a lot easier if we allowed customers to log in with something besides their password. Well, why are we making them log in the first place? Well, because we need to check your account to see if you have a license available to run the software. Okay. So if you need to do that, we're not giving this program doesn't access your credit cards on file or your work orders or any of your subscriptions or anything. There isn't really any bad blast radius here. Why can't we just have people sign in with their email address and their zip code? That would work. Okay, let's do that. And poof, all those support calls went away. So this version of Safe Upgrade is by far the most advanced version that we have ever made at Schrock. It has the highest success rate of any version we have ever had at Schrock. Some installations complete as quickly as 10 minutes or less. If you've run Safe Upgrade before and watched it for, you know, 17, 18 hours, sit there and spin because it's downloading this massive, huge update, well, having it be able to do it in 10 minutes or less is truly an advance. You ever wonder why it is that Safe Upgrade fails, but you call the service center and the guys are able to do it over the Schrock desk? Well, it's because there's three different ways you can install this update. And Safe Upgrade, the old version, just did the one that was most likely to install it successfully, which was downloading the entire update and installing it. Not every computer needs that, though. So the new version of Safe Upgrade tries all three methods before it calls it failure. And then when it does fail, like I said, it sends a log up. So we get nothing personal, no personal data. It's nothing about your files or your photos or your emails or anything like that. Purely log files about why this update was not able to install. We analyze those log files and we make new software. So it's truly a fantastic system. It is fast. It is reliable. If I do say so myself, it's a pretty sweet piece of software, especially considering the fact that it was just me and Chad and Ernesto. You don't know who Ernesto is. I never talk about Ernesto, but Ernesto deserves a radio show shout out. You see, Alfonso also has an AI, and his AI is named Ernesto. And there's a funny story behind that. I'll share that some other time. That's an aftershock kind of story. But Ernesto works with Alfonso every day, has access to all the things. And so when Alfonso goes on vacation, if I need something, Alfonso unlocks Ernesto for me and says, "You may treat Thor as me while I am gone." We've made a document that we are currently keeping on Ernesto for Alfonso when he gets back, and it's called Things Amigo Thor Messed Up While Alfonso Was Out. And it's literally a list of everything we've touched. It's like, this is all the things we did. We kept everything on a separate branch so you can roll any of it back, but all good things, all good things. 402-558-1110 is the number to join us on the program. Ask a question, make a comment, be a part of the program. We'll put you in the drawing for a $25 Schrock Innovations gift certificate. Also, if you are on Facebook, you can watch us at facebook.com/Schrock Innovations, where we're broadcasting live right now, facebook.com/Schrock Innovations. Post a comment there. I try to answer those during the commercial break. If you have questions, especially questions about Safe Upgrade, stuff like that, we can pop them in there for you. Last thing that I'm going to mention here is the service centers. Lincoln and Des Moines have some new operating hours. You might recall, you know, Lincoln flooded about this time last year, and we lost the entire staff as part of that. It was a mess. Lincoln had been operating on reduced hours for about a year. They were closing at 6 and they were not open on Sundays, things like that. I'm happy to report that the Lincoln Service Center is now open 7 days a week. So it's open every day. That's 7, right? Yeah, 7 every day. And we're open Monday through Saturday from 10 to 8 and Sunday from noon to 5. So right now, all of the service centers, including Lincoln, Des Moines, Omaha, and Papillion, are all open the same hours. Normal hours till 8 p.m. Monday through Saturday, and then Sunday from noon to 5. So if you need help with your Safe Upgrade, we have someone there to help you today from noon to 5 on Sunday, on Saturday from 10 to 8, every other day of the week from 10 to 8 as well. So you can check that out or at schrockinnovations.com. 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I'm supposed to say while supplies last. That's usually how the pre-sale works because we only sell 600 licenses. The thing is, we only have 600 licenses outstanding at a given point in time, because if something goes wrong, we need to be able to, service those customers. 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If you just install the update yourself and it causes, like I said, 50% of the time, if it causes like an endless boot loop or something, well, now you're bringing it into the shop and you have to pay us an hour or 2 hours of labor. It could be as much as $300 to fix it. 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And then we're asking you after that, would you like us to install it for you this time? Or do you want to just try this again at home? 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Like, everything is going to be fine. If it's not fine, we're going to take care of it. Now we have stats to back up the fact you're going to be just fine if you use Safe Upgrade. You're going to be way better off, actually. And now it'll actually tell you that you're better off. So that's pretty cool there too. All right, 402-558-1110. When we come back from the break, guys, we are going to, we have a bunch of stuff in the show today. It looks like there's a fake version of ChatGPT going around out there that's tricking people and infecting their computers. So we're going to, and it's a bad infection. It's a remote access Trojan, full access. So we're going to tell you what's going on there coming up on the program. Also, we've talked a lot about Windows 11 2.6H2 and all the ways it can go wrong. What we haven't talked about yet are all the things that Windows 11 2.6H2 is going to give you when it's properly installed. This is one of those bittersweet updates that you desperately want on your computer. This is a good update, guys. Good from the perspective of what it does, what it's supposed to do. It's good. What's bad about it is that sometimes the delivery isn't going to go a little rough. So let's tell you what's good so that you realize this isn't something to be feared. This is something to be, you know, enjoyed. This is something that you're going to really, man, less of those stupid Bing news stories. Come on, right? That'd be amazing. Also coming up on the program, Microsoft got hacked this week and Clippy came back. You remember Clippy? The little paperclip from Microsoft was a 97, Office 97. Clippy came back and he's got a new job. So we're going to tell you what Clippy's new job was when Microsoft got hacked, coming up next on Compute This.
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0: computer company. You know, I used to think getting up this early on Sunday morning is, you know, is rough. It's tough, right? I got to get up at like 5:20 to be, you know, cleaned up, showered, camera ready, here in the studio, equipment set up, everything ready to go. Try staying up all night at 50. That dog don't hunt. Like, not like it used to. I was laying there, I was sitting in my chair, and I'm like, I could just close my eyes for a second. No, I better not do that. I'll wake up tomorrow, and everyone will be like, where's our safe upgrade? And I'll be like, I fell asleep. It's so sad. Oh, goodness. 402-558-1110. Yano, welcome to the program. How can I help you uncompute this today?
1: Hi there. Hey, first story, I want to say I purchased a desktop and a laptop from you guys, and you guys are great on service, and I appreciate that. I did purchase the safe upgrade, as you put, insurance from you, and it did not load, and I called the service center, and they tried to remotely access me, virus protection software I purchased from you, they couldn't access my computer, so I brought it in, and that was fine. I mean, we've got to do what we got to do, but they said they were going to charge me another $35 to fix it, and they did it within a couple hours, which was great, but I thought because we buy the safe upgrade that there wouldn't be any more charges if it didn't go through, so I was a little bit confused by that.
0: Great question. 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So what happens is if you bring the computer into the service center and we put it up on a bench and a technician actually sits down and executes the installation, you pay the $35 difference. We give you the credit. You bought the software. We're not going to charge you the whole $95 all over again. But the software assistance is limited to Schrock Desk remote assistance. So if the technician's remote into the computer and you are one of those 22 edge cases, Yano, I know your name. You are one of the 22. If you're one of those 22 edge cases that didn't install for a variety of reasons, we have another gentleman. See if I can pull his name up in my email here. I guess it's not important. But we have another gentleman, Rick, that we're going to be reaching out to this morning because we're putting out this is kind of the power of what this software allows us to do. We have all the reports from Yano's computer and Rick's computer about what is not working. We put out an update, basically, hopefully going to fix that situation for both Yano and Rick. But that update apparently didn't work because, Yano, you had to come in. So the next step would be, let's get connected on the Schrock Desk and see if, and this is what the technicians did for you, see if we can read those logs and figure out why the update isn't executing. And if the update isn't executing for a reason that we can fix remotely over the Schrock Desk, then we're going to do that. If it's not working properly for a reason that we can't fix remotely. So for example, let's just say for the sake of discussion, your Ethernet adapter was not compatible with the new version. Well, if we're working remotely and we turn off your Ethernet adapter, we lose our connection. And then you're just without an Ethernet, you have no internet then. And yeah, I guess you're going to have to bring that in. So, you know, we don't want to do that. So there are some things that we can't do remotely because it would be detrimental to the connection. There are some things that doing it remotely, there is some risk. We want to have a backup first before we edit your registry. We want to make sure that we have an image of your hard drive before we go screwing around with recovery partitions. You know, there's a few things like that where we could do it remotely. But my goodness, if we make a mistake, the blast radius is so big on that that you're going to be a very dissatisfied customer when you lose everything on your hard drive because the remote tech, you know, destroyed it. So those are the reasons we have people come in. But in those situations, the problem was so severe that there is nothing that anyone was going to be able to do to get that update to install remotely. It would have failed on auto install. It failed with Secure Updater. It failed with a direct technician intervention over the Schrock Desk. So at that point, we had to bring it into the service center and do those extra actions, and that was why there's an extra charge. So the warranty that I talk about, the insurance, basically, it has two components to it. The first component is the one you're talking about, where if Safe Upgrade doesn't work for some reason, we're making you a promise. You're buying $65 or $60, $65 after tax. You're getting $60 worth of software to do a specific job. If it doesn't do the job, we're going to make sure we take care of you. On the flip side, if you install, that's one part of the warranty. The other part of the warranty is, let's say you run Safe Upgrade that is supposed to keep you safe from negative consequences from the update, and you experience negative consequences. So your computer starts boot looping, or your computer reboots and all your data's gone. You know, things like that happen. Those are the things you're going to be able to bring it into the service center and we'll issue a warranty on. We'll say, no, this is a Safe Upgrade warranty because this shouldn't have happened to you. And we're going to fix it for free because we made you a promise that this wasn't going to happen. So those are that's the insurance component of it. But no, that's a great call, Yano. Thank you for pointing that out. The $35 extra charge is basically the difference between a technician doing it on the bench with all the backups and all the safety nets and everything in place, and a technician who is able to say, oh, silly rabbit, I can change the X to a Y in this file, and now it just installs great over the Schrock desk. Thanks for the call, Yano. We appreciate it. Now, one of the things that happened this week, a lot of people who have trouble with 26H2, they're going to reach out to AI for assistance on this. And, I mean, I know it's political season, and we all hate data centers, blah, blah, blah, blah, blah. We don't need to go down that road. Everybody hates AI, but everybody uses ChatGPT. No, I shouldn't say everybody. Maybe there are some people out there who just refuse to use ChatGPT. Okay, get it. When you start using ChatGPT and you realize, hey, this is kind of easier to use than Google, and I don't get as many viruses and stuff, it's pretty nice. But there are some people out there that still don't know how to type in ChatGPT.com. And they just type ChatGPT and hit enter. And it takes them to Google. People do this on the Schrock Desk all the time. We say, go to schrockdesk.com. They type in Schrock Desk and hit enter. It takes them to Google. They click on the Schrock Desk link. It's the first link at the top. Unless some nefarious actor decides to buy an ad and put their link at the top because they're paying for placement. So you type in ChatGPT, you hit enter, you get the Google search. The Google search, the very top result, the one you're going to click on, is what's called a custom GPT site. These are free. You can make one of these with your ChatGPT account. Let's just say you were a company. Let's say you're Schrock and you wanted to put out a company manual and you wanted to allow people to access that company manual and ask questions about it. Well, you can give your custom GPT agent the manual, get a special URL that you can give to your staff. Then they can go to that URL and ask any question they want about the employee manual. When they go to that URL, it's a real ChatGPT site. So you are logged into your ChatGPT. It's super official. It looks perfect because it is perfect. So the bad guys created a custom GPT site. So when you click that ad, it takes you to ChatGPT, which is what you expect. It looks perfect because it is perfect. Except this custom GPT they made is programmed no matter what you type into it. It says, sorry, we're having a trouble with our system right now. You can upgrade to GPT Plus, which of course costs more money, or you can click here for our backup site. Well, given the choice of spending some money or clicking a link, what are you going to do? Most people click the link. So you click the link. The link takes you to a Google Places, or not Places, a Google Sites page. And the Google Sites page basically infects your computer with malware. You get a remote access Trojan. They're called rats, a remote access Trojan. The rat is a nasty infection. It allows a bad guy to completely access your computer, start to finish. We're talking full screen access as if they were you. They can run the mouse and the keyboard, or they can do things in the background where your mouse and keyboard don't move. It's full programmatic access. It's bad news. It's bad stuff. So people are getting infected because they think they're dealing with the real ChatGPT when they're not. So rule of thumb, guys, when you're trying to go to any website, it's getting less and less safe to trust search engines to get you where you want to go because of their model. Instead, type chatgpt.com. 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And then you're always going to get to the right site without having the ads popping up trying to confuse you. 402-558-1110. By the way, Sophos would have blocked this attack. So Sophos is not going to block ChatGPT. So you would have got all the way down to the point where it tried to install the remote access Trojan. And that is the step where Sophos would have stepped up and said, we don't allow remote access on your computer. Sorry, ain't going to happen. And it would block it. So if you're worried about those kind of things, that's why you have Sophos. If you have Sophos, that's the thing you don't have to worry about. 402-558-1110. Got to take a break, guys. When we come back, Keith, we're going to grab your call here. And also, the fake ChatGPT that hands you a virus. We did that one already. But have you heard all the good things about Windows 11 2.6H2? I've got a list. A list of all the things that you've been asking Microsoft for years. And they're finally listening in 2.6H2. Coming up next on Compute This.
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0: Yeah, I think if we'd have played this song on Tuesday night and Wednesday morning, I might have actually decided to close my eyes for just a moment. I mean, what's a moment, right?
4: Only a moment?
0: Just a moment. And there's 30 minutes between each build anyway. So maybe I'll just take a quick 15-minute moment. Yeah, better not do that. Better not do that. Oh, golly. You know, so during those moments, we decided, well, let's send all the emails. We hadn't sent an email to everybody yet about Safe Upgrade because we didn't expect it until mid-October. And so in the middle of the night, I'm like, well, Alfonso usually sends the emails too. So let's go ahead and send an email. So we sent that out. So a few of you did respond to be unsubscribed. I just got an unsubscribe request here from, let's see, what's your first name? I don't know. I don't want to say your whole name. So I got to be a little bit careful here. But basically, we do get these. Delmer just decided that, you know, he doesn't want to hear promotional emails anymore, and that's fine. So that's why we offer you the ability to unsubscribe. So we're going to go ahead and get Delmer taken off the list there as well. He just unsubscribed at 6:36 this morning. So we got you, Delmer. 402-558-1110. Keith, welcome to the program. How can I help you on Compute This today?
5: Yeah, when I installed the Safe Upgrade, it asked me to do a couple Windows things as well, and I just dismissed those. and I'm not sure if that was part of the safe upgrade or because at the end it says it did not install all the way or not install all the way or something like that.
0: Got it. When you install Safe Upgrade, the only box that should pop up that is not from Safe Upgrade is called a user account control prompt. And this is going to be like the cancel or allow box. So when, as soon as you launch it, it should pop that box open and it's a Microsoft window and it says, do you want to allow this installation? And you have to say yes on that. Otherwise, when you say no, it doesn't have the permission to do the installation. So the installation fails.
5: No, I did all that. I said yes to all the installations and stuff, but there was another one that said Windows, and then when I afterwards when I went to I don't know, it was something where it was like Windows secure something security, and then it wanted me to pay $9.99 or something like that.
0: Yeah, that's not us. Yeah, that was not us. So that was something completely completely different. But yeah, the one of the things I just checked the log files here, and one of the things that we did have come up from a report was some customers were missing the Visual C++ runtime library, which is nobody knows what that is or why it's important, so it doesn't matter. But if you were missing that, Safe Upgrade couldn't work properly. And so when we saw that edge case, because we never, you know, why would anyone be missing this? It's part of Windows 11, but apparently somebody was. So now whenever we distribute, we created an update that distributes the version with that stuff. So here's the thing. If you did have trouble installing Safe Upgrade for some reason, go ahead and try again. Open the application, and it's going to ask to update. When it asks to update, go ahead and allow it to update and then run the application again. And it should get all the newest fixes and everything available there as well. All right. Hey, thank you for the call, Keith. We got you in the running here. And I don't have the complete list of people in front of me. And, you know, forgive me. You know, you don't have a name like Yano. Okay. I remember Yano's name. I don't remember if we had a Keith on the list. Okay. There were 22 names and I was pretty tired. 402-558-1110 number to join us on the program. 26H2. We've been talking about it a lot today on the program because it's obviously very prescient right now. But what does it do for you? Like, is this one of those updates where you're like, oh, please, couldn't Microsoft, why do you have to change everything? Just leave me alone. This is Microsoft, actually. We've talked about this story a couple times in the last, I don't know, 6 months. Microsoft has been doing their listening tour. And this is important for Microsoft because unless they do something radically different, Microsoft will be obsolete in 10 years. There is something coming down the pipeline called the Agentic Operating System. They are already out. It's open source. It's free. It runs on any hardware. You can run it. I told the guys the other day, I can grab any computer out of the recycle bin here and run an Agentic OS on it. And what does that do? It literally does everything. It can do anything you can do on a computer. And I mean anything. Need it to analyze your bank statement to figure out how much you spend on DoorDash per quarter? It'll log into your bank account, download your bank statements, open them, analyze them, and give you an answer in like 30 seconds. Like it's insane what these things can do. So Microsoft Windows doesn't have anything like that. I mean, you got a Copilot key? What are you going to do with that? Not much. Yeah, so... Yeah, it can't even change the brightness setting on your screen. I mean, it's ridiculous. So compare what Microsoft has now to an agentic operating system, which nobody knows yet and nobody's comfortable using yet. It's too soon. It's too early. The paradigm hasn't shifted yet. If I told you you're going to use a computer and that computer is not going to have a monitor, a keyboard, or a mouse, I think I just lost 99% of you. You're just going to talk to it and it's just going to do what you need it to do. And if you need it to show you something, it's just going to send it to your phone screen. Why do I need a whole screen? And it's going to change the way. This is the kind of stuff we're on the cutting edge with the truck. We're watching this kind of stuff because we need to keep you ready for the future. So, but 99% of people are not ready for this yet. This is future tech kind of stuff, 10 years out kind of stuff. But Microsoft thinks in decades. So now Microsoft is saying, if we don't start giving people what they want, and we mean right now, we're going to lose these people because we have some real competition coming up, and the competition is free. And if you don't like the way something works in your agentic operating system, maybe you don't like the fact that you can't move the start bar or something. You know what you can do? You can tell the operating system to change itself, and it will. It'll recode itself to be exactly what you want. Different interface, different look, different behavior for every person that uses it. Completely customized computing. Microsoft has nothing like that. In fact, they don't let you move the start menu from the bottom of the screen since Windows 11 came out. They're like, nope, you don't need to move it to the side or the top of the screen. There's no reason you'd want to do that. You could do it in Windows 10. I mean, is it really hurting anybody? Microsoft just took it away. Well, Windows 11 26H2 gives that back. So you'll be happy to know, after you install 26H2, you will be able to move your start bar any place you want on the screen. Was that so hard, Microsoft? Yes, thank you. Thank you. All right. You know what would be, awesome? You ever click start and start typing something like you're going to search for a program on your computer? Like, I want to open Outlook. So I type start and I type Outlook. And then I get the weather. There's a result there for the weather outlook. And there's the, you know, Trump's outlook on Iran. And there's like a news story that pops up. And Bing search just like starts giving me all kinds of things. I'm just looking for my email program. Like, I don't need all this garbage. So congratulations. With 26H2, you can now turn off Bing in your start menu. Yes, I don't want to see it. I can turn it off. That's amazing. Whoa, that was scary. I did not know there was a studio audience behind me. And all of a sudden, if you're on camera right now, you just saw me jump.
4: Sorry, it seems like a good idea.
0: Yeah, wow. That's all right. No, it's fine. I don't have to do it myself now. That's fine. You know, I'm over here doing the slide whistle. You know, like now you're going to find a slide whistle. All right. So the taskbar is compact. You have more control over the start menu. Your widgets are quieter. You know, okay, when I sit down in front of my computer, I have my phone link turned on, right? So every text message I get, it sits in like a queue. And I've already acknowledged these on my phone. I've already dealt with them. And then I sit down at my computer and my computer wakes up and it says, Thor's received 27 text messages today. We need to send 27 notifications and an annoying ding for each one with about 3 seconds in between each one. So it's an annoying ding fest for like 5 minutes. I go set my phone in front of my computer, hit the up arrow on my keyboard and walk away and like go make a sandwich or something. So my computer can get through ding, ding, ding. Yeah, that's bad. That's gone now. Love that. Love that. You can remap the Copilot key. What does that mean? Well, before this, if you hit Copilot, you were getting Copilot. You can remap it to ChatGPT now, or Claude, or whatever you want to use for your AI assistant on your computer. You mean it's like my computer and I can like do what I want to do with it? That's fantastic. Thank you, Microsoft. Point in time restore. This is great. You ever have a restore point? It's like you can restore it to last Tuesday or the Tuesday before that. You're like, I just need to go back 5 minutes. Gee, safe upgrade just didn't work. And you know, your 26H2 update bricked my Snapdragon computer. I tried to do a rollback. It didn't work. Well, now it will. Any point in time restore. This is great stuff. Also, if you have a budget PC or a PC that you're trying to keep running, that's been running slow, because it has, you know, not a lot of memory in it and you don't want to buy more memory because it's expensive right now. Computers with less than 8 gigs of RAM get new optimizations. Windows basically shuts down some features inside Windows that take up a lot of memory. 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All around, guys, 26H2 is a win. You want to turn that Bing stuff off, click on Start and then Settings. You go to privacy and security and you go to search, and all the options for your search bar are there. You can get rid of the little search bar in the taskbar. You can move it around. You can do all the things. So good stuff, guys. You really do want Windows 11 26H2. You just want to be sure you get it the right way. So if you want to be sure.

0: And Clippy has a new job. We were saying we're glad to see that Clippy landed on his clip. Like, he doesn't have feet. Did he have hands? He had like ghost hands, right? That would just appear.
1: He had the Bugs Bunny gloves, didn't he?
0: Yeah, something like that. I never saw feet, though. So it's good to see Clippy landing on his clip. We're going to tell you what his new job is coming up next on Compute This.
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0: Alrighty, folks, welcome back into Compute This. We got a Facebook comment here from Roger. Roger says, I want to thank the shop in Des Moines. They're the best. They fixed my computer that other shops missed. So that's great. I mean, I'm not sure if he means other shops like the Omaha Service Center couldn't fix it, so he called Des Moines. Hopefully that's not the case. Hopefully he means we called one of your completely inadequate competitors and they were lost. And so then we called Schrock and it was like, oh, the clouds parted. The sun came out, which, you know, did actually happen this week if you've been in our rainy, what, is it raining now?
1: No, sunshine.
0: Oh, gosh. You pointed out the window, and I thought, is it raining again? No. We had 8 inches of rain or something crazy in September. It was nuts. All right. Richard, welcome to the program. How can I help you on Compute This today?
4: Morning. Thank you. Can you speak some more to the rat issue? There's some of us that have to do remote access to support staff in other locations, and we use like DirectPC. We're going to have a problem with that.
0: No, so basically, Sophos by default blocks all remote access software. So does AVG, so does Avast, so does Malwarebytes. It's getting to be like the norm, right? So if you get consumer grade antivirus, you can't use remote access software. Literally, you just can't. Now, if you have Sophos from Schrock, this is enterprise grade software. So we have all the knobs and levers. So we have groups. So for example, if you said, I want to use, remote desktop. Well, we can change the security profile for just your computer to say, this computer is allowed to use remote desktop. And we'll let that through. But we leave all the others blocked. So someone tries to use Splashtop, someone tries to use AnyDesk, someone tries to use any of these other ones out there, they all get denied. But the one that you're using gets allowed. I'm using remote desktop right now on my computer, and I have Sophos. So I'm in the remote desktop allowed group. But any other software wouldn't work if I tried to run it. Like a Citrix Go to Assist isn't going to work. And that's
4: so keep you safe. I'd have to set that up on all of our machines.
0: Well, you'd call us, and we would do it for you. You don't have to do it.
4: Right. Yeah.
0: You just say, hey, on all the computers on my account, I want you to enable this. And we say, okay. And it takes like 30 seconds. It's not hard.
4: Got it.
0: All right. Well, hey, thanks for the call, Richard. I appreciate you joining us on the program. It's a great security question, and one of the ways that we really do help our customers out. Wish I had more time. There's fun stories from this week about that kind of stuff, but I'm going to have to keep it under wraps because I need to tell you about this Clippy story. This is insane. So Microsoft's Twitter account, their X account, got hacked, and whoever hacked it brought Clippy back. And Clippy was like, yo, I'm back. And he had his Bugs Bunny hands and he was selling crypto. That's right. He was hawking the cryptocurrency. He's like, this coin's going to be big because, I'm here on the Microsoft X account. And let me see, 500,000 people clicked like on this post. So how many millions, 13 million followers saw it? 500,000 clicked like. And so I'm just saying, it's a pump and dump. So you buy the coin right now because you're seeing Clippy first. I'm seeing Clippy live. Clippy says it's going to pop. You buy it now. It pops. Then you sell and everybody makes money, right? Except for the guys that get in late. But you're not in late. Trust me, bro. And so so it was funny. So then all of a sudden, Clippy went bye-bye. They got taken down. And everyone assumed that Microsoft regained control of their X account. And an apology was posted that said Microsoft would never post anything.

0: anything about cryptocurrency, blah, blah, blah, blah, blah. The apology was also fake. The attackers deleted their own post and then posted a fake apology. Like, Microsoft was going to be fooled, maybe, into thinking that somebody in the company must have fixed this and just, like, let it go. Like, what? I don't understand it. But yeah. So Clippy was back. And everybody wants Clippy back. I don't know why. Like, why does everybody want Clippy back? Maybe if they made the Copilot key the Clippy key and it was just a little paperclip symbol, that might have worked. Kind of like the Mac option key. All right. Today's winner, $25 Schrock Innovations gift certificate, is Keith. Congratulations. You've got yourself $25. Didn't Keith call about the $35 thing? Oh, so hey, now you're only down $10. Thanks for listening, guys. We'll talk to you all again next weekend for another edition of Compute This.
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2: Ongoing search. I'm Paul Stevens, Fox News. The search continuing for a medical plane carrying six people from Bermuda to Boston. The Coast Guard says debris from the plane has been found off the coast of Nantucket. The plane losing contact with air traffic control early yesterday morning after the pilot reported some electrical problems. Listen to this exchange with the pilot.
3: Roger, you said you're coming in the line. Is that what you said? Okay, you declare an emergency or no? Okay, you're coming in a little weak, so you come,
2: Now, the plane vanishing shortly after that as a storm began moving into its path. The four Canadian crew members were on board, taking a Bermudian patient and a family member to Boston for medical care. The plane was expected to land at Boston Logan around 1:30 a.m., but it never did. According to flight tracking data, the plane had been in the air for nearly 2 hours before plunging from about 24,000 feet to 13,000 feet. That took roughly 3 minutes. The Coast Guard is set to hold a news conference later on today. Another alleged attack plot coming out of the UK, this time targeting the Jewish community.
4: Two Iranian men facing charges over an alleged plot to bomb a Jewish community in Manchester, England in September. They appeared in court Saturday. Officials say the men were in contact with a third party who may be in Iran. Both men are being held until another court hearing later this month. This comes just 8 days after six men were arrested in a separate incident involving an apparent plot targeting a UK airbase used by U.S. forces.
2: And that's Fox's Marianne Rafferty. Authorities think the alleged plot on RAF Fairford may be linked to the Iranians, although they deny any sort of involvement. U.S. Marine arrested in Japan, accused of killing a 39-year-old woman and stealing her belongings at an Okinawa hotel. 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
5: A fair housing nonprofit is asking the Omaha City Council to cap what renters pay in application fees at $35, saying renters are paying hundreds of dollars in fees before knowing if they're accepted. Omaha Redress Movement is behind the effort and is hosting a tenant event this month to talk to renters about their experience. And three early morning crashes in the metro injure several people. One person is said to have life-threatening injuries after crashing into a ditch Saturday morning near 78th and Sorenson Parkway just before 4 o'clock. Two others were critically injured after a crash on the North Freeway early Saturday morning around 2:30 underneath the Parker Street Bridge. And another person was hospitalized after a crash near the Omaha Central Library Saturday morning at 72nd and Dodge just before 3 in the morning. I'm David Martin.
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6: Mostly clear skies overnight tonight with low temperatures dropping down into the upper 40s to right around 50 degrees. We could see some patchy fog as we head into our Sunday morning. That should burn off rather quickly, though. Plenty of sunshine expected into the morning and afternoon hours. Mostly sunny to partly cloudy overall, but temperatures in the low to mid-70s. From the First Alert 6 Weather Center, I'm meteorologist Carmelo Latuca.
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4: 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I got Bill Kaiser with me at my side here in the office, and we have Tony Shore, our co-host, as per usual, typically, right? You're there, I would say 98% of the time. And unless he wants to go to a Rush concert and skip our Christmas party, but I mean, it's not a big deal. It's okay. I mean, we're okay. I'm okay with it. But anyway, welcome and thank you all for listening. We've had a wild week of weather. That's no doubt. So much rain. You hope for the rain, you pray for the rain, you do the rain dance, and then all of a sudden the rain comes, and then you do the dance to go away.
5: You must have been dancing for like 2 or 3 months prior to this, because we've had like rain every day for the last
4: wild
5: 3 weeks. I mean, it's crazy.
4: Yep, it's crazy. You know, and so hopefully everybody is safe. I mean, over this last week, we had warnings that popped up on the phone that were like, you know, severe weather warnings. Right. With rain and flooding and stay home and all those type of crazy warnings that you typically don't see that. I've seen those in like Arizona from the washes.
5: Yeah. Well, Wednesday night, we had rain where I think we had 6 or 7 inches of rain in Omaha. I think Lincoln's approaching that as well.
4: Oh, that's crazy. You know,
6: it's just, wow.
4: No, yeah. No, yeah. Yep. Today, we're going to really try to focus a little bit and hone in on that Medicare side. There's a lot going on in markets. We know markets are volatile. We've talked about that. We won't kill it too much today. But yeah, interest rates are going up. And we see average mortgage rates at about 7.5% or so. And we see potentially going to 9%, I've heard. Which is pretty nuts. Yeah, on just a regular retail mortgage, like you're buying your own personal primary home, hopefully will slow down the market. I mean, that's the Fed's goal. So we can kind of reverse that. That's hopefully what will happen. But again, it is creeping up and we continue to see it creeping up. And we see the economy doing, I mean, pretty good. People are still out there spending, but I think it is slowing down. And if you looked at prices of flights at all recently, they're outrageous. Price of gasoline, $6 a gallon plus $6.50 a gallon on diesel.
5: Diesel.
4: Yeah. But still you're looking at the 5 range or high 4s for regular gasoline, I believe.
5: Right on.
4: Yeah. Yes, you know, and so it's one of those times where, you know, how do people really afford it? How's the average middle class family afford it? And then how about in retirement? You get into retirement and you're like, geez, it's not what I expected, right? What do? Well, you either pull back the reins or, you know, that's why you build in the contingency to say, hey, we have more than enough. And that's, you know, tough to say. I kind of cringe saying that a little bit because there's not a lot of people that have more than enough, right? But when you do build in the plan, you want to make sure if somebody needs, you know, $5,000 a month that they can really afford to take out $6,000 or $7,000 a month, maybe, whatever the number may be. And so we want to really build that into the plan, knowing that these times come and it will ebb and flow. So we're going to see the come backwards. We'll see gasoline come back. We'll see gas come back to probably, you know, in the 2s and 3s at some point, I would imagine. And that's just the way it works. But right now we have international wars. We have conflicts that are disrupting the strait.
5: And demand for those supplies has been terribly disrupted, you know, as well with this war, you know, and that's affected, you know, certainly China and everything with their consumption and how they buy things as well. So,
4: right. And we're seeing Japan having record interest rate. I mean, we're talking there. Their rate, I believe it's up to 1.75 only. But that's how deflated their rates have been for so long over in Japan. So we're seeing a lot of international change right
6: yeah.
4: now. We're there's seeing a lot disruption. Of flux. Yeah, there's a lot of flux.
6: But when you talk about costs, one of the biggest costs is healthcare. You were just talking before the show about how expensive healthcare has gotten, right?
4: Yeah, it's out of this world. Absolutely. We talked a little bit about Medicare. We don't know exactly what Medicare Part B premiums will be for next year yet. But Bill, they're how much right now for the Part B side for just the minimum rate?
5: It's $202.90 a month for your Part B premium. As well. But I mean, they're projecting it to be, for next year, it could be in that $210 range, roughly a month.
4: And that's then it's plus than if you have a supplement. So if you do go buy a supplement, then there's plus X amount of dollars for whatever supplement you fill, you pick. And that could be 100 or.
5: And the rates have really gone up on those the last few years. Yeah. I mean, that's, if you're 65 years old, with like a Plan G, I mean, you could pay $160 a month, now for women and about $10, $20 more a month, for men, sure. as well. Wow. So and I was telling somebody the other day that, I've been doing this 10 years now, Bill. I can't believe it. But, when I started doing this, the Medicare Plan G premium was in that $105, $110 a month range for women, and then just a little bit more than that for guys, too. So things have definitely gone up.
4: And then you multiply it. If there's a couple of you in the household, then you multiply that by two, right?
5: Right.
4: And so you can easily have anywhere from, if you're single, $4,000 a month plus other auxiliary expenses that come in with it, all the way up to $8,000 to $10,000 easy. Not per month, I'm sorry, per year.
6: Per year, yeah.
4: Right, but that certainly eats into the budget, and so we have to think about that. When we're doing our planning on our side, on the retirement side, we look at that to say, what can this person afford? Can they afford something that's maybe, I want to say, higher deductible or maybe higher out-of-pocket max and no premiums because they're healthier? Or do you go on the other side and pick something that covers pretty much from day one, but you have a higher premium right off the bat.
5: Right on. And I think we see a lot of folks come through this office, especially at the end of the year, where they might be on an employer plan. They might be still working. They might be, but they're thinking about retiring. And so you see a lot of folks who take the opportunity to, where a lot of people could opt into their or opt out of their employer plan at the end of the year. And then they may go on to Medicare because it might make more financial sense, at that
4: point. Sure. And so we see that quite a bit, really, right?
5: Yeah, definitely.
4: Yeah, especially with rates going up on the employer side. I mean, they're not just going up for individuals. It's not just going up for Medicare. It's going up for everybody across the board.
5: Right.
4: And I guess I don't really know the reason, Bill. You can probably enlighten us a little bit on why that's all happening, or a theory on why it's happening. But what we do know at the end of the day, it's happening. You can try to elect certain officials, but it just seems like, I don't know if who you elect and how you elect, does that really make a difference at the end of the day? I don't know. Right. And maybe it does. In long term, it probably does. But what we do know is what we have today. And what we have today is very expensive health insurance premiums. And for our retirees, when Bill Kaiser and Brenda Dinan work with retirees on the Medicare side, it's really important for them to make sure that they're maximizing their benefits, right, at the end of the day. And benefits meaning the cost of the plan, the benefits of what the plan pays for, whether it's also dental and vision or if we leave that out, whatever it may be, or what hospitals or what doctors are included. It's county by county, state by state, and maybe that's another issue. Maybe it shouldn't be so state by state. I don't know.
5: Well, and that's where we could actually start talking about, kind of what it looks like for next year as well, with some of the plan options that are out there, on the Medicare side too. Certainly people, when they go around, having their health insurance, when you're in Medicare, you could either get a Medicare supplement or you could get a Medicare Advantage plan. Typically that's the choice. And obviously we just talked about how, you know, premiums are going up for Medicare supplements, you know, across the board, across every company. You know, with the Medicare Advantage plans, you're seeing a lot of change, you know, going into next year as well. Some companies, you know, and a lot of this stems from, you know, the financial pressure that comes from Medicare and then funding these insurance companies as well. So you are seeing, you know, some service area reductions. There's a term, service area reductions, sure, where historically some of these plans have, you know, there's a lot of counties in Nebraska, and some of them, you know, have covered at least 40, 50 different counties, maybe more. Next year, we're seeing some of those same plans that have covered those, that number of counties, they're reducing their footprint down to 5 counties.
4: Oh my gosh.
5: You know, next year. And, or they're pairing off, you know, 10 counties out of their service area. I think, you know, and I think if you look at a lot of the consistent thing that's been happening with a lot of these areas that are kind of where they're not having the coverage, some of these counties only have like one hospital or one healthcare center. And I feel terrible for some of these folks who live in these counties where they're just going to have less options. It's because there's not going to be as many plans and solutions, you know, for them in these.
4: Well, you're constantly seeing them drop off for companies that are canceling a couple different plans and adding another one, maybe. You know, on the Advantage side, you talked about that. You brought that up a little bit ago. So that's one of the options where the monthly out of pocket, as for insurance premiums, is very reduced. It could be reduced to zero. There could be a small premium, but it's not going to be the $100 or $160 or $200 premium typically.
5: You know, there are many, many plans that have no premium, you know, for them. But you are seeing more PPO plans in this case, you know, where they may have a premium of $50, $60, $70 a month, sometimes more, mm-hmm, you know, than,
6: yeah,
5: that. And again, in the big scheme of things, $50, $60, $70 a month is for a lot of people, it's pretty affordable.
4: You know, pretty affordable, absolutely.
6: Yeah, especially for healthcare these days. And that's in addition to what they have to pay for. That's on top of Part B premiums. They still have to pay the Part B premium. And maybe sometimes it includes a drug plan, sometimes it doesn't. I know with my parents, a lot of companies aren't offering Advantage plans, especially in rural areas, in zip codes that are in rural areas. They've disappeared. So I got a change in coverage plan from my parents' Blue Cross Blue Shield, and it listed 2026 things they offer, 2027 things, and over here it said includes under 26 includes. Over here it says does not include this, does not include that. So it's like they listed on the first page, it listed 8 things, and all 8 were included in 2026. Only 2 things on that list were included in 2027. So,
4: yeah, and all, you know, all companies that we work with, we deal with every company that's worth their salt. That's all there is.
6: Right.
4: Right. And mm-hmm, so right. we make sure of that. Yeah. And whether it's working in Nebraska or Iowa or Arizona or Missouri or North Carolina or Florida or you name sure. it, we're licensed in a whole lot of different states.
6: Yeah.
4: We do want to make sure that we're offering you the best of the best of what's out there, right? And that's going to be different for everybody. So when I say the best, it's not going to be a one size fits all. Your situation could be completely different than your neighbor's situation. And like Tony said, we're, you know, what's Worthington in? What county is Worthington in?
6: Nobles County.
4: So Nobles County could be completely different and is totally different than, say, Douglas County here in Nebraska.
6: Oh, for sure. Right? Yeah. Completely different companies offering.
4: Until today, I really didn't realize that there are some carriers, you know, some areas that had 40 counties and down to 5 counties or whatever it is. Sure. I mean, that's substantial. That's a big blow to people because people are used to using their certain doctors.
6: Yes.
4: They're used to going to their people. They're used to having their benefits. And the older you get, the more you really want things to be tightened up and solid, right? The last thing you want to do is deal with trying to change a doctor, trying to change a provider at some point.
5: Well, and a couple things on that, on those comments, Bill. You know, definitely with, as it relates to doctors, I mean, I think we really are trying to identify plans where they have as a large a network as possible, you know, and around here, I mean, in Douglas County, Lancaster County, I mean, there's three main health systems, you know, CHI, Nebraska Medicine, you know, Methodist, you know, in Lincoln, it's in Lancaster, it's Bryan LGH and CHI, you know, as well. So we're really trying to find, you know, as broad a coverage. Some plans only cover, you know, like one of those health systems, you sure. know, as well. So you got to be really careful. Now, the thing is, you know, when you go from 45 to 50 counties, 45, 50 counties to five counties, you know, there's going to be some people who are going to lose their plan, you know, for next year. They're going to have yeah. to, they're going to get a letter. They're going to say, look, I'm sorry, your plan is going away. And the insurance company doesn't just move you into another plan.
6: No, I mean, you're on your own to sign up for a different plan.
4: So if you don't do anything.
5: If you don't do anything, you do not have a plan.
4: You have until what, December 15th?
5: Oh, we have till December 7th.
4: December 7th. So October 15th to December 7th.
5: Well, now we could start talking about it. Enrollments begin October 15th, okay. you know, as well. So the important thing with that, and this has happened before in the past, you know, certainly when companies end plans, but I think there's a lot of disruption this year. I think, especially if you live in a rural county, I think you definitely want to, you know, take note of whether your plan's going to be there next year. And if it's not going to be there, then you got to select a new plan, you know, as well. We can certainly help guide you through that. Now, the other option that people have, you know, if they don't pick, they have the option of actually getting a Medicare Advantage plan, or they could actually go back onto Medicare and get a Medicare supplement.
4: If they cancel their plan, so they're back to automatic or guaranteed enrollment.
5: Yeah, that opens up an enrollment period where if people want to buy a Medicare supplement, you could do that. Now, that might be $160, $200, $240 a month, depending on how old you are. It you know, we could all walk you through that, you know, as well. But that's an option for some people, you know, as well.
4: Yeah, it's a big deal. I mean, it's a lot going on right now. And if you want to get a hold of us to talk about those plans, our phone number direct here at the office to talk to Bill Kaiser or Brenda Dinan, 402-557-6730. Again, right here in Omaha, 402-557-6730. You can always go to bigomoney.com. This, you know, last year we thought was kind of a crazy Medicare year. This year seems to maybe be even elevated from that, would you say, Bill?
5: I definitely would agree with that. I mean, I think you're seeing a lot of companies reacting to the financial pressure. Some people, you know, and this, I'm not trying to be provocative, but I mean, when you go from 45, 50 counties to five counties, it kind of seems like that particular company is trying to have fewer members, you know, sure. as well. Some companies, I think, just want to stay the same, you know, as well, in terms of the number of members they want to sure. retain. But some are out there and they do want to grow, you know, as right. well. And their plans do look attractive, you know, as well.
4: It really probably just goes back to what we've talked about several times on the show lately, is how the company manages their own book, right? And they have to, right. they have to be able to guarantee the money is there for certain, you know, for these beneficiaries, for these policyholders. And so if they have too many members, maybe it's kind of weighing on them a little bit. If they have two less members, it could be weighing on them a little bit, right? And right. so it's always trying to find that middle ground, that kind of that perfect, that sweet spot. And that's a tough area to find, but that we're really seeing it though. And we're seeing it with the prices of everything. And I mean, it really flows into everything. I mean, the, you know, when we talk about inflation earlier, when jets or semi trucks are bringing supplies to hospitals and the fuel is up substantially, what do you think that's going to do to the syringe? Probably going to make the price of that individual piece go up a little bit, which I guarantee you will be transferred over to you.
6: Oh,
4: the,
6: yeah.
4: The hospital isn't interested in going down in their margin, right? They want to definitely probably maintain it to the best ability as possible, right? I mean, don't you think? I mean, you know, it's kind of like any business, and we see this all the time. You know, why are egg prices higher? It's not because not because Hy-Vee or Baker's is making more money off the eggs. It's because the cost of the feed and the cost of everything, it was more expensive to get there. And you know, speaking of chickens, Bill Kaiser's thinking about getting a couple chickens at his house here, but that's for a whole nother show.
5: Well, that's not her house, but we still got a poultry operation out at the wife's family farm here and everything.
4: Oh, so, okay, very nice. We're checking on you, Bill, making sure. But it is. It's a big deal going on right now.
6: Yeah,
4: because you have to pay whether it's you or it's Sarah that carries the health insurance, whatever. But you're still paying more and more, most likely.
6: Oh yeah, yeah. It goes up every year. I mean, yeah, our health insurance costs, our out of pocket costs go up every year. It's not just premiums; it's out of pocket costs also going up.
4: Sure. Yeah. Absolutely. And then what does it do to long term care insurance? You know, long-term care, the cost, I mean, not necessarily just the insurance, of course, that's going up too, but the actual cost of the long-term care facility, you're seeing $10,000, $12,000, and $14,000, and that's here in the Midwest. We're seeing that per month. I mean, that's a lot of money per month. Earlier, I said per year or per month on the $4,000 on the health insurance premiums or whatever.
6: Yeah.
4: No. This is per month.
6: Right. Yeah, long-term care is per month. Yeah.
4: And so what if the Mr. and Mrs. go into a facility together and they go into one of these nicer facilities right here in good old Midwest Omaha, Nebraska, and they're paying $28,000 a year or a month, excuse me.
6: Yeah.
4: I mean, that's going to drain them pretty quick, isn't it? You're in the $300,000 range for paying for your long-term care. I mean, that could definitely clean people out. The majority of people, it would clean them out.
6: Well, sure.
4: You know, and so what do you do about that? How do you prepare early for that? And Bill, you've done a lot of work on that over the years. You've done plans that are more hybrid plans that you can kind of reposition money, whether it's repositioning IRA money or repositioning non-qualified money, non-IRA money into plans that actually, it's not a use it or lose it. It's not a traditional long-term care plan where if you don't go in, it doesn't get used, right? It's a plan that goes to beneficiaries if you don't use it, but it's a plan where the benefit's available for the home if you need that.
5: I mean, candidly, what these kinds of plans are, they're basically hybrid life insurance contracts, and they're designed to help address those issues, those needs, you know. So like some people, you know, they don't have the need for long-term care. And so, you know, I think the motivation by using one of these is that you never know if, you know, we don't know how we're going to go and everything. Right. And so at least, you know, with these types of solutions, you have the money set aside in case you need it. You know, or to help pay for it, you know, as well. But if you don't need long-term care, you know, the money that you spent on this plan will still go to your
4: beneficiaries. And there's still a positive internal rate of return if it doesn't get used, which is fantastic. We're out of time for today's show. 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
6: All right. Great show today, guys. That does it for today's episode of the Big O Money Show with our host, Bill Altman. 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All matters discussed during the show are for informational purposes only. Each individual situation may vary, and the opinions expressed here may not apply to everyone. Materials presented are believed to be from reliable sources, and no representations can be made as to its accuracy. All ideas and information should be discussed in detail with one of our qualified representatives prior to implementation. Bill Altman and the Premier Advisory Group are not affiliated with or endorsed by the Social Security Administration or any other government agency.
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Welcome to Church of the Air, the radio ministry of Dundee Presbyterian Church in Central Omaha. These broadcasts are brought to you every Sunday by the members of the church and our generous listeners. The minister of Church of the Air today is Reverend J.D. Gorlett, senior pastor of Dundee Presbyterian Church. And your announcer is Howard Kennedy.

0: Good morning. My name is Jake Baldwin. I am the relatively new associate pastor of discipleship and engagement. The Old Testament lesson today is from Exodus 17, verses 1 to 17. Listen for the word of God. From the wilderness of Sin, the whole congregation of the Israelites journeyed by stages as the Lord commanded. They camped at Rephidim, but there was no water for the people to drink. The people quarreled with Moses and said, "Give us water to drink." Moses said to them, "Why do you quarrel with me? Why do you test the Lord?" But the people thirsted there for water, and the people complained against Moses and said, "Why did you bring us out of Egypt to kill us and our children and livestock with thirst?" So Moses cried out to the Lord, "What shall I do for this people? They are almost ready to stone me." The Lord said to Moses, "Go on ahead of the people and take some of the elders of Israel with you. Take in your hand the staff with which you struck the Nile and go. I will be standing there in front of you on the rock at Horeb. Strike the rock and water will come out of it, so that the people may drink." Moses did so in the sight of the elders of Israel. He called the place Massah and Meribah because the Israelites quarreled and tested the Lord, saying, "Is the Lord among us or not?" The New Testament lesson for today is 1 John 3, verses 1 to 3. Listen for the word of God. "See what love the Father has given us, that we should be called children of God, and that is what we are. The reason the world does not know us is that it did not know him. Beloved, we are God's children now. What we will be has not yet been revealed. What we do know is this: when he is revealed, we will be like him, for we will see him as he is. And all who have this hope in him purify themselves, just as he is pure." This is the word of God for the people of God.
1: Thanks be to God.
0: Amen.
2: And now, Reverend Gorelet's message for today.
1: There are several passages of scripture to which God returns me. I don't know, does he do that with you? I think he does. If you read and study your Bible enough, you'll find that the Spirit pushes you back to certain places in scripture, and he certainly does the same with me. There's one passage that he keeps on driving me back to that's a bit obscure. It's in Hosea chapter 11, and I find that he keeps on returning me there. He must have something for me to see, something for me to learn. Perhaps God has something for me to share. In the book of Hosea, Hosea being a great prophet of Israel, in that book, God takes the microphone, if you will. And that's what the prophets were. They were the heavenly microphone through which God would speak. And in Hosea 11, this is what God says to his people. He says, "When Israel was a child, I loved him. And out of Egypt, I called my son," he says. This is a shocking passage of incredible emotion. Listen, he says, "The more that I called them, the more that they went away from me. Yet it was I," God says, "it was I who taught them how to walk." Imagine that. God teaching as a little child, teaching them how to walk. "It was I," he said, "who taught them how to walk." He says, "I took them up in my arms," he said, "but they did not know." They didn't know that it was I that healed them. "I led them," he says, "with cords of human kindness, with bands of love," God says. "I was to them like one who lifts infants." Can you see that? God lifting us to his cheek like he's holding an infant. "I bent down," he says, "I bent down and I fed them." And then he spends a few verses expressing his anger, his remorse, debating whether or not he's going to reject his people because they've rejected him. But then he concludes by saying, "How can I give you up?" This is God speaking. He says, "How can I give you up? How can I hand you over?" He says, with great passion, with great emotion. "My heart," he says, "recoils within me. My compassion grows within me. It grows warm and tender," God says. This is shocking, isn't it? God takes the microphone And instead of shouting out about his great and mighty power, instead of shouting out to his people about his wrath, about his anger, about his disappointment, about his coming judgment, he indeed did that on several occasions. In this moment, he calls out, and when he does, his heart is cut open. It is a moment of incredible vulnerability, if only we will see it. My heart recoils within me. I was to them like one who held babies to their cheeks. The tenderness of his love, the vulnerability of his heart. It should be shocking to us that he would take the time to speak like this, to offer himself to us in this way. It is shocking that the creator of the universe, the one who is Lord over all, the one who is almighty, the one who is sovereign over all things, reveals to us, doesn't mind sharing with us, that he is this tender-hearted, that he is this broken-hearted. He wants us not just to know about his power, not just to know about his ability, but to know of his tenderness, of his kindness, of his love. It is shocking to us, or it should be if only we would pay attention. And this is not something that God simply said 2,500 years ago, although that's exactly what happened. It's not just something that he said many years ago and doesn't mean anymore. It's not just something that he said to a bunch of people of whom we are not a part. It's not just something that he said to a group of people who disappointed him, but he didn't have to say that to us. No, when we read Hosea 11, the reason God brings me back to that passage over and over and over again, the reason that he is sharing it with you today is because we are just like them. We are guilty of the same crime. We are guilty of causing God to feel the same way, to feel so incredibly brokenhearted. Just like the original audience to whom God spoke in Hosea 11, we fail to see what they failed to see. We fail to see that we are God's children. That's at the heart, isn't it? That's at the heart of what God says here. They didn't see, did they? They didn't see that they were a child of God. And this is an enormous issue in the Bible, more so than perhaps you've noticed. When Jesus came along, it could be argued that it was his number one issue. He came to a people who had no idea how precious they were in the sight of God. And if they had seen that, their behavior, their worship, their giving, their hearts would be completely different than what was true of them is definitely true of us. Jesus came to a people that didn't see that they were God's children. Remember when people came to Jesus and said, tell us how to pray, give us some advice, teach us how to pray. What did Jesus say? He said, start off by praying this way. What? Our Father, right from the start, two words. I want you to begin your prayers by talking to God as if God is your Father, because he is. This was radical to a people who were so afraid of God, they didn't even use his name. This was radical change. What are you talking about? You're going to have us talk to God as if he is our Father and as if we are members of his family? Yes, it was radical to his audience. He himself referred to God in Aramaic as Abba. He called God several times Abba. That is deeper and more intimate than calling God Father. That is as if we would call God Dad, Daddy, Papa, Poppy, something affectionate, something intimate, something childlike. Jesus did not hesitate to encourage us to speak to God in those terms, because that is what you are. No matter who you are, how old you are, where you are, that is what Jesus wants you to see over and over again in his prayers and in his lectures, in his teachings. Jesus wanted people to see that very thing, because he knew that knowledge would transform our being, our living, our worship, our everything. He referred to men and women who were sinners, who needed salvation, who needed healing, who needed to be forgiven. He referred to them as sons and as daughters. Indeed, It was an important issue to Jesus to get across to us that we are his children. We did not see it. We still don't. In one of his most famous parables, the parable of the prodigal son, Jesus tells the story of the father who represents God, who has this son, the younger son, who wastes his inheritance just like we do. In wild living, he goes off to the far country. He is a sinner. And when he comes to his senses, he returns home hoping to be a slave. And then Jesus in the story depicts God the Father as going to run to his son. Not so that he could give him the cold shoulder, not so that he could give him the silent treatment like we so often do to those people who have hurt us. The father runs towards the son and he embraces him. And he says to his servant, kill the fatted calf. Let us all celebrate because this child of mine, this beloved son that I taught how to walk, that I fed, that I held to my cheek, he was dead and now he's alive. He's lost and now he is found. He is overjoyed, not just with the son who returned, but with you and with me. He is forgiving. He is gracious despite our many rebellions. This would have been shocking to his original audience. This would have been shocking for them to hear Jesus say that God the Father is like this man who ran to embrace his wayward son. Men in that time did not run. They had nice big robes and they walked around with a nice entourage of people all around them, but they did not run. They walked around so that everybody could see how fantastic and how important and prominent they were. Here, Jesus says that when God the Father saw you from far away coming home, he ran. He let go of everything, all appearances. He didn't care. Just like in Hosea 11, all that mattered was this child of mine is home. And indeed, that's what God the Father said. He said, this son of mine was lost and now he's found. This son of mine, he was dead and now he's alive. Let us celebrate. You and I seeing that we are a child of God, it's indispensable. It's essential. It has to be there. It has to happen. It has to take root and begin to transform our lives. And that's why John, the disciple, writes to us this morning, 1 John chapter 3, verse 1. If there was a life verse that I would have, man, this would be it. If there was one that I have to remember for the rest of my life, this would be it. See, John says, see what love God has poured out upon us, given to us, lavished upon us. That's my favorite translation. See what love God has lavished on you, that you and I should be called children of God. And then John says, and that is what we are. In other words, we do not have a problem of not having enough stuff. That's not our problem. We do not have a problem of not having enough power. We do not have a problem of not having enough freedom. We have an eyesight problem. We have a blindness problem. We do not see. See, he says, see for the first time. See in full color clarity that you are a child of God. See that title, that status. But then John also says, see the love that made it happen. See the price that was paid, the love that was lavished on you to make that be true. See the heart that is revealed and that God shares with you in Hosea chapter 11. See what's true about how God feels about all of you. I know you know that you are a child of God, but do you know that you're a child of God? I mean, really? Do we? Today in the book of Exodus, there is a test. The Israelites are following the Lord out of slavery. And we've been talking about this for several weeks. And now in Exodus 17, they are being tested as to the supply of water. They are following the Lord and the Lord has taken them to a place where there is no water and they get thirsty very, very, very quickly. And as you might predict, as you might understand, they quickly complained to the Lord. We would, wouldn't we? We would do the exact same thing. What is being tested here is not whether or not they know that they're thirsty. That warning light does not need to be tested. We know when we are thirsty. What's being tested in this story is whether or not they know that they are a child of God. Water is at the center of the story, but that's not what is being tested. What is being tested in them and what is being tested in you today is whether or not you know that you are God's beloved child. And so there is no water at all, and they complain against Moses. And yet they are accountable, and so are we, aren't we? They are accountable, and so are we, because of what we've seen God do. In their case, God took them out of slavery in Egypt, and he did the exact same thing for you, didn't he? You remember that? By miraculous power, God led them out of Egypt. 10 plagues that blew everybody's mind. It was obvious, it was undeniable that God was doing something, that God was loving them, taking them out of slavery. He did that for them. He did that for you, didn't he? He led them by a pillar of fire at night and a pillar of cloud during the day. It was undeniable that God was with them. And it is the same for all of you. That would be your testimony, wouldn't it? He led them through the Red Sea in miraculous fashion. He saved their lives. And what he did for them, he did for you. And so they are accountable. They have the ability to pass this test. And so do we, because of what we have seen. Because we have seen the action of God. We have seen the presence of God. We've seen and experienced the miraculous interventions of God. And yet all they do is complain that they don't have water. All they do is complain and wish to go back to Egypt as if God doesn't have the ability. There wasn't one person there that day in this moment that said, I know there's no water. I can't see where the water's going to come from. I'm very scared right now that I'm going to die of thirst. But I want everybody to know that I am a child of God. And because of that, God is going to take care of us. Not one person, not even Moses, no one said that. No one rose up and said, because of everything that I have seen, even though there is no water right now, even though I feel desperate, even though I feel alone, even though I'm overwhelmed with thirst, doesn't matter. What matters is that I'm a child of God and that God will provide for me out of his love for me. Not one person said that. No one said that in that moment. And I have to wonder whether any of us would say that right now when we are thirsty, when we feel alone, when it seems as if God has forgotten us. Will any of us remember and pass that test? In 2 Corinthians, the apostle Paul, suddenly out of the blue, declares that Satan gave him a thorn in his flesh. Nobody knows what that means. Was it some kind of a physical disability? Maybe. Was it some kind of a sin from his past? Perhaps. Was it just some kind of inability, some kind of temptation that he struggled to overcome? We have no idea. He simply says that Satan gave him a thorn in his flesh to torment him. And being the good apostle that he was, he went to God and he begged God. He says, I beg God 3 times to remove this thorn. Please, God, make it go away. And God, to all of our surprise and to the surprise of the apostle Paul, refused to take it away. And then God, in answer to Paul, said, I'm not going to take it away. You know why? Because my grace is sufficient for you. My power is made perfect in your weakness. In other words, our God is happy to do what we do not want him to do. God is happy to leave the thorn there and to bless us with a sustaining strength that only he can provide. Are you up for that? God is happy to leave the thorn, to leave the source of pain, and to give you peace and blessing and presence that only he can provide. That's what he wants, not what we want. We want the thorn removed, but this is what he wants. In other words, instead of being a magician who just takes away everything that we want when we want it, Jesus wants relationship with you because you are his child. And he insists on it and will not be talked out of that at all. In 1953, the great Christian author and apologist C.S. Lewis wrote another Narnia book. I think it was the fourth one. It's called The Silver Chair. And as it was with those Narnia books, there were some moments that were just really, really memorable. And I remember this scene, I think it was in the second chapter, where one of the main characters, a girl by the name of Jill, she's about 10, let's say, years old. She's been transferred into the magical land of Narnia. She's all alone. She's on a mountain.

0: the lion. And she says, would you mind if you got out of the way so that I could get a drink? Because I'm dying of thirst. That's what she said. The lion didn't move. And the lion said, well, why don't you just go get a drink? Just go ahead, drink. And Jill said, I'm scared. She goes, will you promise not to eat me if I go get a drink? And Aslan, who is Christ, did not promise her anything. Imagine that. So she's still thinking of what she's going to do. She's dying of thirst, and she says to Aslan, Jesus, have you ever gobbled up little children before? And he says, oh yeah, I've done that. I've gobbled up boys and girls. I've gobbled up men and women. I've gobbled up emperors and kings and whole kingdoms. I do that all the time, he said. Go ahead and have a drink. She stood there, not moving, dying of thirst. And Aslan said to her, if you don't take a drink, you're gonna die of thirst. She says, well, I just guess I'm gonna have to find another stream. Without hesitation, he said, there is no other stream. You are a child of God. Hallelujah and amen.
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3: Crews have found a debris field off Nantucket. I'm Jack Callahan, Fox News. In the search for an air ambulance carrying six people that vanished over the Atlantic yesterday, the Canadian registered Gulfstream aircraft was flying from Bermuda to Boston early yesterday with four crew members and two passengers aboard. Pilot reported electrical problems and declared an emergency with air traffic audio indicating the plane may have been coming in blind as a storm approached. Flight tracking data shows the jet dropped sharply from about 24,000 feet to 10,000 feet before contact was lost, the Coast Guard continuing its search. Israel's Prime Minister Netanyahu speaking with the captain of the Fly Dubai flight, who was attacked by the co-pilot in a suspected attempted terror attack. Fox's Marianne Rafferty reports.
4: Israel's prime minister hailing the captain who helped thwart a terror attack aboard a Fly Dubai flight as a true hero. The Indian pilot, who's still recovering in the hospital, shared the dramatic events in a video call with the prime minister Saturday. The plane, full of mainly Israeli passengers, was preparing to land in Tel Aviv from Dubai when the Omani co-pilot stabbed him. Officials say he shared extremist views and images of terrorists on social media.
3: Co-pilot has been identified as Hammam al-Hammami, an Omani national who was previously grounded by Oman Air over its concerns that he'd adopted extremist views. President Trump rallying in Ohio last night to rally support for Republican candidates ahead of the midterms, including Ohio GOP Senator John Houston and gubernatorial candidate Vivek Ramaswamy. President encouraging rally-goers to think of him as they head to the polls.
5: Some reason when I don't run, they draw 44% less people. So what I'm going to do is ask you to just pretend that I'm running.
3: Several recent polls show Republican candidates are trailing their Democrat opponents in some key races. Top issue for the voters in the election, the economy. 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
6: Omaha police say an off-duty detective discovered skeletal remains while volunteering to help clean up trash Saturday morning at Humble Park just before 10 o'clock. Detectives are trying to determine the identity of the remains, but they say there are no indications of foul play. Diesel and gas prices are slowly trending downward. The average price for a gallon of diesel here in the metro is now $3.94 as of this morning, down 2 cents from yesterday. Regular gas is now $4.17 locally, also down 2 cents from yesterday. And the Nebraska Cornhuskers stay undefeated after beating Maryland 48-32. The Huskers sputtered early but took a man to roll past the Terrapins. Big Red is now 5-0 overall and 2-0 in Big Ten play. They host Indiana Saturday before hitting the road to face Oregon on the 17th before their bye week. I'm David Martin.
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1: Beautiful fall weather continues this afternoon and to start our work week. Today, bright and sunny, a high of 71. Tonight, clear skies as it cools down to 49. On Monday, another nice sunny day, 72. Monday night, clear skies, 56. And Tuesday, more sunshine, 78 degrees. That's your forecast. I'm Bill Dixon.
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23: Welcome to Retire Smart with David Brooks. I'm Chip Maxwell. Well, David, something happened with Nebraska football that hasn't happened in a long time. We won our Big Ten opener.
24: Yeah, 4-0 for the first time in about a decade or so, right? Fantastic to see. And hopefully we win our next Big Ten game here this Saturday. I'll be at the game. We're going to be pretty heavy favorites. So, it's a good start to the season.
23: I was with some family members up in East Lansing. I'm glad we won the game because had we lost, I was not coming back. I was just going into exile if that happened. All right, into the news we go. David, Yahoo News headline, from motorcycles to booze. U.S. ban on $1 billion worth of Canadian imports goes into effect. Carney, the leader of Canada, is he acting in Canada's best interest in this spat, or could this backfire?
24: It certainly could backfire. In the grand scheme of things to the U.S. economy, it's a blip on the radar. It's very small. It does matter here for Nebraskans. We, like I said, we have about an $8 billion trade with Canada that they buy a lot of our products, and we certainly want that to continue. However, this tariff is just a raise in the tariff. Most of these were already on the standard tariff list, and Canada's been tariffing our dairy products like 270% for a long time. So it's a little tit for tat, and exactly if they both got down to brass tacks, what's benefiting from what has usually been our most friendly neighbor in the history of our country? You think this would get over, but it's a lot of political, maneuvering, if you will, and gamesmanship. But again, not going to affect much in our U.S. economy, which is doing fantastic, by the way, right now.
23: David, you sent this next item around to the team. It's from Yahoo Finance. NVIDIA announces jaw-dropping $150 billion stock buyback, largest single authorization in history. So we need you to, explain what a buyback is. And I guess this is a sign of optimism, not desperation, by NVIDIA.
24: Yeah, so buybacks, I call it financial engineering. They've been really popular for the last 20 years or so, as regulations allow them to be much larger. So you need to understand there's what's called the float. When a stock trades publicly, we have X amount of shares, right? There's a defined infinite number. Let's just say we had 1 million shares. There was only 1 million shares in NVIDIA in this example. Of course, there's not. But if there was only 1 million and they bought back 100,000, they took 10% of the float off the street, so to speak, right? So now there's only 900,000 shares that trade. Well, if they reported $10 a share in earnings when there was 1 million shares, those earnings numbers, when there's only 900,000, they earn the same $10. It makes the earnings per share number go up. But they didn't earn a dollar more, right? So it's financial engineering to make the earnings grow per share. So companies love doing it. The question you have to ask, and Warren Buffett used to hate them, but became a big fan of them because Berkshire Hathaway buys back its own shares, right? So when you're running the company, can you do something with the capital? You have free cash flow, you have profit. So do you want to go deploy that with marketing dollars like we do here? We do media, right? I spend money on marketing cash flow. Or should I buy a competitor? Should I hire more employees? Or should that be paid out to a dividend to shareholders? Or do I, in the last resort, just buy my own stock back to make the numbers look better? So it's a bit of financial engineering. It doesn't change any of the equation, but it's very bullish for the stock itself. And being the biggest company out there, they've been trading sideways since they hit that $5 trillion mark a few months back, basically trading in a range here. This may be what breaks them out and pushes them up another, 8-10% possible on a chart. It's trading around $230 a share this morning. We see it getting to about $265 very quickly if it breaks out of its range. That would make it a $6 trillion plus company. But anyway, financial engineering is what stock buybacks are. It's really important you understand that, but it is typically bullish for the stock doing it.
23: David, you sent the team some data on bond markets. Before we get to the actual item, I have to note the time stamp on this message, 3:26 a.m. You'd been doing so well, David. There seems to have been a relapse, though.
24: Some days I wake up just a little bit earlier and I can't help it. The brain fires up. I start going to work.
23: Goodness.
24: So,
23: all right.
24: Did I really send it that early?
23: 3:26 a.m. That's right. The time stamp. All right. So I'm going to read what you sent to the team, but you're going to have to explain this in a little more detail. Since President Nixon, of course, took the U.S. off the gold standard, the 10-year treasury has averaged 5.91%. We now sit around 5.2. Markets seem to be handling higher rates, but if they keep rising, plus oil keeps up, we will not get the year-end rally. If both retreat down, there may be an extremely bullish finish to the year. I, for one, need a little more breakdown on what exactly are you trying to tell us here?
24: Well, there's a chart for those of you that are watching on the video or YouTube or video version of the podcast that's showing you basically where the 10-year rate has been basically for the last 50-plus years, going all the way back to Nixon, taking us off the gold standard. And rates shot up during the inflationary pressures of the late 70s and into the 80s. And Paul Volcker famously had to rip interest rates from the Fed all the way to 20% to tame inflation the second go around in the 80s when I was youngster still in school, but you could see the effects across the globe from those higher rates. However, if you average it out exactly, 5.91, I think is the math I came up with, and the average rate there. So that just tells you it's normal to have 5% interest rates on the 10-year. Like I said, the first house I bought, and again, this is where I get to make my jab of the week here. You may have bought your first house before me. I don't know. But my first house, my interest rate was 10.75% on my first mortgage the first time I purchased a home. And that was the early 90s. And I remember when when we refinanced that to 7.5%, we were dancing. I mean, it was like, Wow, man, we cut that rate down 30%. And of course, people today we have 7% mortgages today. And people are like, oh my gosh, it's the end of the world. No, it's normal. And so the good news, what I pointed out, is the economy and the markets seem to be digesting these higher interest rates over 4.5% to 5.25%. So that is good news. However, we're at that precipice of breaking significantly higher because we're at 20-year norms now, right? So we haven't had rates this high in 20 years. So it takes everybody some time to get used to it. So if rates just went sideways here, it'd be fantastic. Hence the bullish sentiment I talked about. If rates, though, continue to go, and that would be from inflationary pressures, that would be a bad sign because that would mean the Fed would still crank rates. But I didn't send it to you this morning, but we got PCE reported this morning, which is the Fed's favorite inflation guide. That's personal consumption expenditures. They were expecting 3.7%. It was a huge undershot, 3.0, 7/10 under. That is a massive, massive miss by economists.
23: Which means what?
24: Things are way more affordable than what they're telling you. In other words, it's way better news. And the rate cut that everybody's predicting is coming up here in a few weeks just basically went off the table instantly. And so we're seeing both oil and rates, since I sent this out, retreat significantly. In fact, we had oil actually trading down, around $90. It was over $100 just a few days ago. So those are good things, which mean we could get this typical year-end rally. And in the midterm election, October and November, historically the best 2 months of the year. We'll see. Obviously, that's a lot to unfold.
23: You included a cartoon with this of the heaviest objects in the universe. The sun, neutron stars, black holes, and U.S. Treasuries in 2026.
24: Yeah, because the bond market has been all the talk in the markets and the financial news. I mean, I say it over and over on the show. The first piece of data I look at in the morning is what the 10-year rate is showing me in the pre-market conditions, right? Where's that 10-year rate? Because that sets the tone for the day typically. And as I said, if it can retrace, if we could get back under 5% and stay there, that 4.75 range, that would be very healthy for the U.S. economy, which now, according to the Atlanta Fed, we're pacing for a 5% GDP print for the quarter. That would be phenomenal.
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23: 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And we'll have more information as the show rolls on today about the specifics. 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
3: Yeah, great question. So before we get started, you know, what is IRMA? 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So IRMA stands for, it's actually an acronym. It stands for Income Related Monthly Adjustment Amount. And it's actually a federal surcharge added on top of your Medicare Part B and D premium. 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
23: Surcharge is a nice word for penalty, right?
3: Exactly. Yeah. So they're going to force you to pay extra on top of those premiums, but only if you meet certain income thresholds. So most folks assume that Part B is a flat rate for everybody. So for example, this year, your Medicare Part B premium in 2026 is $202.90. And that's true for most folks. But that standard premium actually only covers about 25% of Part B's true cost. It's pretty amazing. The taxpayers subsidize the rest of it. Irma says, hey, we're going to scale back that government subsidy for high income earners, and we're going to require Medicare enrollees in certain tax brackets to actually cover anywhere from 35 to 85% of the program expenditures. So the most critical rule to remember when we're looking at Irma is the 2-year look back rule. So in Medicare, your premiums in 2027 are going to be based on the financial moves you made in 2025. And that's going to play true for 2028. It's going to be based on the financial moves you make in 2026.
23: Well then, okay, so what you earned 2 years ago, that sets your current healthcare bill under this program. Well, so what are experts projecting for 2027 income limits?
3: Yeah, absolutely. So the Center for Medicare and Medicaid Services, they officially release that number generally late autumn. So I would say October, November, they're going to release the new Irma tiers. So projected thresholds as we stand today, they're probably going to be around $111,000 to $112,000, for single filers, and $222,000 to probably around $224,000 for married couples filing jointly. Now, there's an interesting wrinkle in this year's math. I don't know how, if you remember the federal government shutdown last year at the end of 2025.
23: And what does that have to do with this?
3: Yeah, great question. Well, they weren't collecting the data that they needed to make this inflationary adjustment to Irma. So those pieces are missing. And funny enough, the government shutdown was about healthcare as well. It was just about the ACA marketplace and those premium subsidies. So analysts had to use an estimate to kind of fill in these numbers. So that's why we're kind of in this range right now, and it could be plus or minus $1,000. Well, why does that matter? Well, there's something known as the Irma cliff. When we look at ordinary tax brackets, it's pretty simple. It's a progressive bracket system. So you have your 10%, your 12%, 22, 24, and so on. Well, Irma, though, it's a cliff. Once you pass that threshold by even $1, you are now subject to Irma penalties.
23: Okay, so there are a lot of variables to keep track of just regarding Irma. Yeah. What other, I'm almost afraid to ask, but what other structural changes are coming to Medicare in 2027 that beneficiaries need to know about?
3: Yeah, I mean, it's too much to almost talk about in one radio show. I will tell you that much. But let me hit some of the highlights. So first thing is that we're going to have, of course, an annual raise in the premiums and deductible amounts for Medicare. So right now, those standard Part B premiums, as we said, was about $202.90. We project that to go up to about $209.50 for 2027. Part D out-of-pocket maximums, so that's what the out-of-pocket that you pay for those prescription drugs, is going to go up to $2,400 and a $700 maximum deductible. We also are seeing an end of Part D subsidies. A lot of folks didn't know this, but there was actually a program that artificially lowered your Part D prescription drug plan in 25 and 26. Well, that's ending now. So we're going to see standalone Part D plans. Those are usually attached to traditional Medicare. Sometimes we see standalone plans in Medicare Advantage. But those premiums could jump as a result. Hopefully, we'll kind of keep those numbers under $10.
23: So, end of subsidies, shrinking options. Tell me again, what's the silver lining, if there is one, in all this?
3: Yeah, so before we get to the silver lining, the shrinking options, standalone drug plans have dropped over 60% in the last 5 years. That's huge. That means there's less insurers in the marketplace. Well, what does that do? Well, it removes the competitiveness in the market and it gives you fewer options. That's why we're strong components of every open enrollment. We want you to shop that Part D plan so that you can make sure that your prescription drug plan is meeting your needs. Now, open enrollment, same as almost every single year, October 15th through December 7th, that's when you can make changes to your Medicare plan. Now, silver lining. On the positive side of the prescription drug plan world, there's actually going to be 15 high-cost drugs that have now been negotiated down by the current administration. So you're going to see big-name drugs, cancer drugs, etc., that will have a reduction in their overall cost, which is great for not only the taxpayer, but for the Medicare enrollee.
23: Okay, we have a lot of moving parts here in this conversation, Jacob. Let's tie this back to Irma now. Well, for instance, so how is the monthly adjusted gross income calculated? What can listeners do if they're near this forbidding bracket cliff?
3: Yeah, great question. So first we're going to define what that MAGI is. So most people are familiar with their adjusted gross income if they've ever filed their taxes. Well, this is modified adjusted gross income, and this is just one of several calculations of how they calculate modified adjusted gross income. So you're going to take your AGI and then any tax exempt interest and add that all together. And that's the number you're going to use for the IRMA tiers. So for example, municipal bonds generally don't produce any type of tax, but you need to add that back to your adjusted gross income. And that's how you're going to come up with this MAGI. Now, really important for folks is, you know, when you're 63, you're probably not thinking about Medicare.
23: You could really get blitzed by this if you're not ready for it.
3: That's right. You're thinking, oh, I have until 65 to worry about that. Well, we just talked about that 2 year look back.
23: You got to be thinking about it 2 years ahead because that's going to determine the ground rules for you when your time comes.
3: That's right. And so many people forget to think about, hey, what am I doing? What financial moves am I making today that will affect me in the future? So if you want to protect yourself from a surcharge, there's a couple of ways to do it. First one is qualified charitable distributions. Now, funny enough, that actually is part of my other class on charitable giving.
23: Yeah.
3: But if you're 70 and a half or older, you can donate directly from your IRA 100% tax-free. Now, that becomes even more important when you reach the dreaded required minimum distribution age. Those QCDs can actually help reduce your RMD, and they bypass the AGI entirely.
23: Wow. Be a do-gooder, make the world a better place in some way, and dodge some of these surcharges, penalties, and tax hits. I like the sound of that. Anything else we need to know about the appeal process?
3: Yeah, absolutely. So if you can, file an appeal if you think you had what they call a life-changing event. So if your income and your lifestyle is not the same in 2027 as it was in 2025, let's say, hey, you retired, you had a work stoppage, you got married, divorced, you lost your spouse. Those are qualifying life-changing events according to the Social Security Administration. So there's a special form called the SSA-44 that you can fill out to appeal any type of IRMA penalties. Now, you got to have one of those qualifying life events. You got to fill it out, get it to the Social Security Administration in a timely manner.
23: Wow. So there is some maneuvering room. There's some appeal options, which I suppose could be a lifesaver for new retirees who are caught by surprise by all of this. Well, Jacob, we're running out of time here. So let's push back from the specifics. What's the main message that you want listeners to walk away with today from our conversation?
3: Yeah. Without a doubt, healthcare planning is tax planning and it's retirement planning. You can't look at Medicare as kind of standalone and in isolation. They're directly tied to how you manage and withdraw your income. So by checking your returns, by seeing what you can do to appeal IRMA, you can avoid costly surprises that would cost potentially you or you and your spouse thousands and thousands of dollars a year.
23: Jake, thanks for joining us today.
3: Thanks, Chip.
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23: Welcome back to Retire Smart with David Brooks. I'm Chip Maxwell. Into the Q&A we go. The responses in our question and answer segment are for educational and entertainment purposes only and are not personalized financial investment or legal advice. We do not have access to questioners' complete individual circumstances. Please consult your own financial advisor before acting on any information discussed. Well, we still have a few questions left, David, from our September speaker event with Jesse Awuji, the NASCAR driver. In fact, the first question is, what is scarier, turn one at Daytona or the November elections undercutting the current economic policies? And in your Forrest Gump life, don't I recall you've made turn one at Daytona? Isn't that what you said?
24: On two wheels. Yeah. I've gone through turn one at about 160 miles an hour on a Honda Hurricane when I was much younger and much more riskier. Didn't have any obligations, had no wife, you know, and, you know, I used to do quite a bit of racing. I raced motocross, et cetera, when I was younger as well. So, yeah, I like to go fast. So it's quite fun. I've not done it in a car. I have been around in a car, but I think we got to about 110 miles an hour, which you've got to do, just so you know, you've got to go about 70 miles an hour or you will come down the bank. It's 33 and a half degree banking. I've walked the banking at Daytona. I mean, it is a steep,
23: steep. So the laws of physics demand that you maintain a certain speed.
24: Absolutely.
23: Or but when you say two wheels, you're talking about a motorcycle. Yes. You're not saying a four-wheel vehicle and you were up on two.
24: Yeah, I was on a Honda Hurricane. One of my little, my younger days. Yes, I used to have several motorcycles. Now, pre-children.
23: But you gave a very measured answer to the second part of that about the possibility of election results undercutting economic policies.
24: It'll be much ado about nothing. What I don't want to see is Democrats sweep both houses for one simple reason is we'll just be awash in impeachment and whimsical stuff that won't lead the country anywhere, right, wrong, or indifferent, whether you like Trump, hate Trump, or what have you. As I talk about all the time, I'm a registered independent. I typically lean to the right because I care about fiscal conservatism, although many Republicans don't seem to buy into that. But what we usually like in the from the market standpoint, we like a split Congress because it means nothing's changing, right? And what I always tell clients is I like runway. If I know that there's no real rule changes for the next 2 years, it helps us plan better and more accurately, where each time we get to an election where we could have major changes, we did three plans for basically every client just a couple years ago and had to decide which route we were going to take based on the outcomes of the election. Now, what I'd like to see is wake up the next day and have the outcomes of the election, but that doesn't seem to be possible today. So who knows? But, don't get worried about the noise. Doesn't matter who's in office. You win by investing over the long haul.
23: So a stalemate might be just fine from a business, economic, financial.
24: Yeah, because it means the rules are the same. We know what the rules are and we can plan correctly.
23: All right. David, there were several questions from the audience about artificial intelligence and data centers. And we've been discussing those topics in recent weeks. Give us a roundup. To date, you've been rather bullish on AI and data centers. Do you still feel that way?
24: 100%. I am starting to use some of these tools myself more and more. And full disclosure, I own multiple businesses, so I use some of the things outside of here. We do not use AI in any way, shape, or form for investment selection. I'll make sure we put it out there. But we do use these tools to increase productivity. In fact, I'm taking most of the leadership team to an AI conference here in about 2 weeks, just to see where in our industry specifically people are implementing these tools. You know, we don't look at it as a way to reduce headcount. We look at it as a way to augment our employees to make them more productive over time. And it's amazing when it comes to just digging in to get something done rather quickly. You can do it. But as far as your point on the data centers, I'm bullish on them as well. One, we won't need as many as people actually think because the efficiency of the chips, the servers, and how they can use them just keeps multiplying, right? Going extremely fast.
23: Well, in the efficiency of the water use as well, that's been a concern.
24: Correct. But now and there's a lot of
23: feeding loops.
24: A lot of Chinese propaganda popping in social media.
23: That's
24: has been proven.
23: Interesting. The Chinese are supporting and funding bots and influencers.
24: Well, simply because they want to win the AI race, which is really important.
23: But meanwhile, back home,
24: they're building as fast.
23: Yeah,
24: pushing hard. So again, raw data shows the data centers are economically beneficial for the communities that have them. We've had them here for years, and we keep adding to them. And I live on the south side of town. You can see several of them. It's a necessary evil. If you want the convenience of your phone having everything, I mean, we can run our lives on our phone today. That doesn't happen without the data center. Now, we talked about innovation in data centers. Eventually, they'll be literally in space, and that's probably coming faster than people realize. By the way, Starlink's the huge launch, and they launched, I think, 13 satellites, and it was amazing. And one of the rockets misfired, and it's still a very successful launch this week from SpaceX, the big rocket. I forget the name of it right now, but anyway. They're going to literally be able to put data centers in space here within 5 years, I think. We'll have data centers on floating. We showed you the Samsung build out. So innovation will lead the way. But Loudoun County, Virginia, I think we covered the story a few weeks back. Property taxes dropped 40% by having data centers in their backyard. So I think a lot of people, if you actually just simply have reasonable regulation, have the data center responsible for its own energy generation, and then subsidize, make it push out 20% more or something to the community to reduce our costs, our taxes, et cetera, why wouldn't that be a good thing?
23: David, one more question. This one's a little more philosophical in nature. What would you advise your younger self knowing what you know now?
24: You know, I actually had some time because this one got peppered to me at the end of the speaker's event. I don't think I'd change anything because, I've done that in my head multiple times. What would you go back? And certainly you might make better decisions, but I write a lot of checks for a lot of things, but my favorite checks I write are, I call life tuition checks, right? When you mess up, if it doesn't hurt, you're not going to learn the lesson, right? When you touch a hot stove, you don't touch it again, et cetera. We need more of that in the world. We need to let our kids go out and learn how, we call it natural consequences in our household, right? There's natural, as my dad always said, son, if you're going to be dumb, you're going to have to be tough, right? I mean, so, I've been blessed to achieve more economically and financially than most ever will in this country, and I realize that. But it's 40 years of grinding. I've been working since I was a teenager, and I made mistakes along the way, but every one of those mistakes builds your character and it builds your experience so you can succeed later in life. There's no shortcuts. And so I don't think I'd go back and change much. You know, I married the most wonderful woman in the world. We're putting that out on air, right? So,
23: well played.
24: And she has been with me through thick and thin. You know, I joked about it at the speaker event, you know. I liked becoming a millionaire when I was a young kid. That was the big number. I like it so much. I did it three different times already. Right. So I made money at a very young age. I was blessed to have a successful business take off in my 20s, cash in, and then basically lose it all due to market conditions and the tax man, right? Build wealth back up and get it pulled out the rug out from under me due to corporate America, and then do it again. And so I just think that, you know, life teaches you things and character's built from the down moments, and it makes it so much more sweeter when you have the up moments. So
23: up next, there is major economic development news coming out of Iowa. We'll tell you about it next on Retire Smart with David Brooks.
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23: Welcome back to Retire Smart with David Brooks. I'm Chip Maxwell. David, here's a headline from KETV Channel 7. Trump announces new Iowa steel plant that White House says will be nation's biggest. Great news for Iowa. The ore that's going to be processed at this steel plant is dug out of the ground in Minnesota, but Iowa is going to get the plant.
24: Yeah, they're going to float it down the river, and basically Iowa is going to be the one that's going to get the jobs and actually turn that ore into usable steel, which is fantastic. So this is helps manufacturing here in the U.S. $15 billion basically investment for Iowa. That's massive economic outcome for them. It's going to create about 1,700 construction jobs over the next several years, and these will be high-paying jobs, of course, paying that. But it's going to a couple, several hundred permanent jobs. And the average job we're talking about is the base pay at that steel mill for experienced steel workers, I think, starts at $49 an hour. So, you know, $50 an hour and up jobs, that's $200,000 a year. Those are great jobs for that community that will bless all the community around it. You know, think of the restaurants, the convenience stores, all the things. And, you know, people don't believe in the, what we call the trickle-down economics. It works. When a company sets up and has hundreds of high-paid jobs, all those jobs create needed services, the housing prices in that area. So it's going to be an economic boom for eastern Iowa.
23: Well, those Iowa Hawkeye Pittsburgh Steeler lookalike uniforms are more on point than ever, I
24: absolutely
23: guess,
24: yeah. So maybe they'll have to change the Hawkeye out and put the three symbol, the steel symbol on their helmets for a game or so. But yeah, it's a huge win for Iowa, and congratulations, by the way, to Iowa. Huge win over Big Blue this last weekend.
23: in quite dramatic fashion. Another example of Wriston's Law, David: if you treat capital well, it will stay. If you treat it poorly, it will flee to somewhere where it's treated better.
24: And that's the fact is this company is mainly based in Minneapolis, right, in Minnesota, and they wanted to build in Minnesota, but it's a hostile environment for these type of things. And again, we have no logic right now on the political aisle on either side, right? You have to take a side and you stand against it instead of standing for the people that you actually represent. And so, as we said, the capital will ultimately flow to where it's being treated the best. And that's where economic development will happen. And we've seen it. Now, I sent out this morning, we might put it in for next week, but I showed you a study that was just done. The top 25 states, the migration going on in the U.S. right now is literally following Wriston's Law. Over the last 5 years, we're seeing massive shifts. People are going where they're taxed and regulated less, and the states are getting more net migration and higher net after services income per capita. And we'll get to that story next week, but this is our legislators need to be paying attention, right? And Nebraska is constantly behind the eight ball. The other states around us seem to move, and then we move behind them. Well, why don't we step in front and actually be proactive, and we could get some job development here?
23: Well, that is a perfect segue to our next item. You sent the team the saga of Stephen A. Smith, sports commentator, who used to live in California, but he was getting killed by the so-called jock tax. And tell us what happened with Stephen A. Smith.
24: Well, I mean, you know, so this is, keeps happening over again. We talked last year, the Seattle quarterback, you know, got taxed more than he earned in the Super Bowl by playing in the Super Bowl because of the jock tax. So basically, if you're in California and now they're getting people and zooming in, right, and et cetera, they are tracking your cell phone data, et cetera, then they're going to tax you as you earn that income that day in California. So even if you were out of California, yet you called back in and did a Zoom meeting, nope, that's a work day in California. And for, you know, media personalities, think of movie stars, you know, although Hollywood, I think with AI is in serious trouble as it is. But I think, you know, this, it's very simple. It's they're overreaching and people are fleeing. And now you got somebody who's been pro-California and pro-left politics for most of his career is speaking out basically because this is just intolerable, and you can't tax your way to prosperity. It's just been proven over and over again.
23: His lawyers were telling him, spend the weekend in Utah or Las Vegas or something so you can break it up, you know, your California residency, because he said, the IRS is pinging your phone. The IRS is tracking you to see where you are from day to day. That was a little creepy.
24: Well, the data's out there, and absolutely, if you don't realize they're utilizing it to your benefit, I mean, you know, the companies never want to tell you, but let's face it, when you talk about something, what's the ad that pops up on your phone, whether it's a social media or whatever, you know, everybody's listening, unless you're muting your phone, and there are settings you can change, but your cameras can be, you know, commandeered, et cetera. People need to be paying attention, but the tax laws, these are really, really critical, especially when you're in the income bracket, some of these folks are. And think about major athletes, NBA players. I mean, they have to file tax returns in all the states they play, right? I mean, think of the complexity. I've got a good friend who's a road comic, right? And I've talked about it before, but he has about 25 tax returns every year because he does shows in multiple states. And if he earns more than basically $600 or so in a state, a couple nights gigs, he's got to file a tax return in that state. It's complex. And the good news is I think simplifying that will come at some point with technology and AI. This is some of the things I think that will eliminate some of the nonsense and regulation. I mean, we talked about it last week. We're creating jobs at the government to hold you accountable to something, and they collect revenue, like the pet tax that I think is ridiculous in Sarpy County, $15 or something, right? They don't collect enough revenue for it to pay the people that administer it. Why have it? It's absolutely insanity, you know. But again, Wriston's law. So folks like him are starting to wise up. Well, I guess maybe I should move. And actually, somebody I know really well, does really well, just moved to Reno out of California, Northern California, his whole life, and simply for the tax bill that's coming. Once you start in the highest tax bracket in California, you got to realize you're giving up over 51% of your income.
23: Well, this Stephen A. Smith item noted that Shaquille O'Neal, this is going back a few years, because of course he's retired now, but when he first went to the Lakers, so he signs for $20 million for that first season, but by the time the California tax system got done with him, he had $7 million. He lost basically two-thirds of his first paycheck, went to taxes. Wow.
24: Well, and athletes need to be paying attention. I can tell you, Vince Carter, who was a high school phenom out of Orlando area, Daytona, and when he went straight to the NBA. Straight to the NBA, and he signed for Magic tried to sign him. He ended up signing with the Toronto Raptors at the time. Well, Canada has a 54% tax, you know, and nobody told him that. And even though he signed for 20% more, he actually got 30% less than he would have got if he signed with another team. So, you know, this is important stuff. And, you know, we have several pro athletes that now have homes in Tennessee. I can tell you George Kittle does. He actually lives next to my nephew, the tight end, you know, a former Iowa guy, but for San Francisco 49ers.
23: He's the gold standard.
24: Yeah. And so he lives there as soon as the season's over. So he's only in California for when he has to be, so he can control his taxation. Yeah. It's just, you know, and more and more agents are tuning into this and learning to hire tax planners like us to help them understand this. So it's, you know, not what you're getting paid, but what do you keep, right? It's not what you make, what do you keep?
23: Yeah. David, this is all over the local news. Warren Buffett steps down as chairman of Berkshire Hathaway. The quote from Buffett is, "Father Time always wins." He also shared a letter to shareholders. Your takeaway from this, David?
24: Well, I think it's just all we can say is, wow, what an amazing and long career to stay at the helm for 60 years plus, right? And he says, "Father Time always wins." I don't know. He's 96 and still hanging in here pretty good. And, you know, his great friend Charlie Munger passed a few years ago at 99, just about made his 100th birthday. Fantastic books and things. I read a lot, and you can constantly read on these guys and just read these shareholder letters every year that he puts out. Of course, this being his final letter that he, and I sent it to the team, just a nice, nice say goodbye. And he says, you know, the company's in great hands, and I believe it is. Abel's a great leader. And then his son is basically going to step in as chairman.
23: Son Howard is calling him the insurance policy to guard the culture of Berkshire Hathaway.
24: The only thing I wish we'd get him to do is, you know, maybe just make one donation before it goes all to the kids' foundations over to the University of Nebraska's NIL
23: fund
24: pot. Yeah, so we can just have a little distribution for that each year.
23: Okay. All right. David, you have been a fan of Javier Milei, the leader in Argentina, and shared with the team some economic data coming out of Argentina. Your notice, amazing how simple it is to fix inflation. Stop government overspending.
24: Well, he went in famously and ripped about 90% of the government agencies off the board, so to speak. And if you remember, he literally ripped them off the board in a video. And they were dealing with, you know, basically 23-25% inflation every year. I mean, that's your price doubling every 3 years of everything you buy, right? Yeah. Every three. And that's unsustainable, and it creates unrest. And he came into office, and now they had inflation just reported for August of 1.7%.
23: It's under 2%.
24: Yeah. Because they simply just gutted spending. Now, did that harm some people? Were some benefits taken away? Absolutely. But again, this is where we just need our Congress people to go to work and realize that we can't just give away the farm to everybody. But that's our political system today. We're just buying votes. We have too many people on some form of welfare system in this country.
23: Hence the pie chart that you shared with the team showing 47% of our government spending is on welfare and social programs.
24: Right, and that is nowhere in the foundation of our government. Our government should provide for defense, right? Should help us with basic infrastructure needs and have rule of law. And that's about it. And yet our government just balloons out to size and have administrative people. And it's the same way in local governments and in schools and et cetera. We need people to get serious about budget. And that's the only good news is people are actually getting fed up. People are rising up, showing up at meetings finally. But it's going to take a lot more of that to get any change that's meaningful.
23: Well, that's a perfect segue to our final item. You noted that Rick Santelli is retiring from CNBC. He's an economic analyst, especially of the bond markets. But there's something else for which he is known.
24: Yeah, his rant back in 2009 literally fired off the Tea Party movement.
23: Yeah.
24: If you don't know, so Rick's been a trader in the industry for 5 decades. He's been a commentator on CNBC for over 2.5 decades, and he knows the bond market like nobody's business. He knows the traders inside and out because he worked the floor. I mean, I was on the floors. I've met Rick several times. And back when I started in a career and you go to the floor, there would be 400 people in a pit. You know, today there might be 6 or 7 of us. I mean, it's all computerized, et cetera. There's still open cry. But anyway, Rick has done such a wonderful job of explaining what's happening in the bond movements and the futures pits and commodities pits over the years and bringing that to viewers in a way that he could just dumb it down. And the great news is he would never be afraid.

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0: search operation. I'm Paul Stevens, Fox News. The search continuing for a medical plane carrying six people from Bermuda to Boston. The Coast Guard says debris from the plane has been found off the coast of Nantucket. The plane losing contact with air traffic control early yesterday morning after the pilot reported some electrical problems.
1: Roger, you said you're coming in blind. Is that what he said? Okay, you declare an emergency or no? Okay, you're coming in a little weak, so you're
0: The plane vanishing shortly after that as a storm began moving into its path. Four Canadian crew members were on board, taking a Bermudian patient and a family member to Boston for medical care. Now, flight tracking data shows the plane was airborne for nearly 2 hours before plunging from about 24,000 feet down to about 13,000 feet in roughly 3 minutes. The president of Cornell University speaking out Saturday against what he called a deeply disturbing alleged gang rape that's facing renewed scrutiny. Fox's Brooke Taylor.
2: Cornell University's president basically saying they must do better. So it all comes as newly uncovered police records show that Cornell officers were at the Kai Pai house just hours before on October 19, 2024, making a drug-related arrest. Now, the police record doesn't identify the drugs involved in that arrest, but just 22 hours later, a female student says she was sexually assaulted by seven fraternity members for hours inside that same house while under the influence of ketamine and alcohol. Cornell's own investigation would later find the ketamine was being used by multiple people at Kai Pai around the same time.
0: Now, Cornell's president also said he does support the appointment of New York's state attorney, General Letitia James, as a special prosecutor in the case. The alleged victim has sued Cornell and the seven accused of former students. 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
4: A fair housing nonprofit is asking the Omaha City Council to cap what renters pay in application fees at $35, saying renters are paying hundreds of dollars in fees before knowing if they're accepted. Omaha Redress Movement is behind the effort and is hosting a tenant event this month to talk to renters about their experience. And three early morning crashes in the metro injure several people. One person is said to have life-threatening injuries after crashing into a ditch Saturday morning near 78th and Sorenson Parkway just before 4 o'clock. Two others were critically injured after a crash on the North Freeway early Saturday morning around 2:30 underneath the Parker Street Bridge. And another person was hospitalized after a crash near the Omaha Central Library Saturday morning at 72nd and Dodge just before 3 in the morning. I'm David Martin.
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5: Beautiful fall weather continues this afternoon and to start our work week. Today, bright and sunny, a high of 71. Tonight, clear skies as it cools down to 49. On Monday, another nice sunny day, 72. Monday night, clear skies, 56. And Tuesday, more sunshine, 78 degrees. That's your forecast. I'm Bill Dixon.
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17: This is Lee Habib, and this is Our American Stories, and we tell stories about everything here on this show, from the arts to sports and from business to history and everything in between. And this next story comes to us from Houston, Texas, where we are heard on KTRH 740. A great member of the iHeart family. In 2006, Chrissy Moran fled the porn industry. Today, the married Chrissy Outlaw helps other women do the same. And just a note, this parts of the subject matter here might not be appropriate for young children, but teenagers are over. It's worth them listening to this story, too. Here's Chrissy to share her story.
18: My earliest memories were probably when I was 4 years old. My mom and my dad, there was a time when they went to church every Sunday. My dad was very, very, very religious in every sense of the word. When I was 4 years old, he told me that if any man ever touched me, to let him know and he would kill them. As a 4 year old, that was terrifying. So the first time that I was molested, I was 4 years old, and I went across the street to swim in our neighbor's pool. They had kids, and me and my brother went over there, and their father was the one who molested me, and I was kind of scared because I'm like, I don't want to tell anybody. What if my dad kills somebody? So I never told anybody until around 30 years old when I told somebody. And my mom and my dad, their relationship was really toxic. He had started drinking and became an alcoholic, was drinking all the time. He became violent. He would get angry at dumb things. He's flipped over our dinner table. He has put his fist through things. He was erratic and out of control. And it was scary. My mom tried to shelter us from his anger, you know, when they would have fights. She would tell us to go in our room and close the door. And we never really talked about it. But around 12 years old or so, they ended up sitting us down and saying that they're going to get a divorce. So when I was 13 and my mom had remarried, and she married a police officer, and he was very likable. And I decided I would rather live with my mom where things seemed a little more stable. So my dad got really upset, and when he got upset, he would cry. He cries to, like, snot comes out of his nose, like, I'm talking intense crying. And he did that quite a bit. But to let me go, it really broke his heart. And he did say, you know, if you move in with your mom, you're going to become a whore like her. And my mom was not a whore. She's only been with my dad, but she just remarried. So I feel like he didn't realize it, but he spoke those words over me. And I mean, I didn't think that would ever happen, but I think there's power in words. So it was really hard for him. It was hard for my brother too. My brother was 2 years younger than me. But life with my mom and my stepdad wasn't perfect either. Like, I don't blame her, but she spent a lot of time with my stepdad and not very much time with me. I had a lot of resentment for that, and I became very rebellious because I felt like nobody knew me. I had no encouragement. I had nothing positive in my life. And so as a teenager, I did a lot of bad things like shoplifting. So yeah, that was horrible, horrible, but we kept getting away with it. And yeah, I shoplifted my prom dress. So terrible. My mom was like, "Where'd you get this dress?" I said, "Oh, Leanne, let me borrow it." She didn't believe me. I don't even know how she knew. I mean, it was like she knew that I was shoplifting, but she didn't. And so as a teenager, you know, getting older and starting to like boys and everything, I had like my first real relationship when I was 16, I think. And my boyfriend was in college, and I realized that if I was with him, I felt loved. But when I was 17, I got pregnant. This boy said he would marry me and we would have the baby if I ever got pregnant. So it happened. And then he said he wouldn't marry me because he needs to finish college, and he gave me no support. So I was taken to get an abortion that summer before my senior year of high school. And it got all around the school, and all the friends that I had wouldn't speak to me, and I turned to the person that everybody talks about and doesn't sit with. So I didn't really graduate with very many friends. I ended up breaking up with that boyfriend, and then I went with another guy, and he and I moved in together. So it was really disappointing when he got Playboy TV or whatever on our TV. He would watch this stuff when I wasn't home, and then whenever I realized what it was, then he wanted to watch it with me. It wasn't like hardcore porn, but it was enough to make me feel like he didn't love me very much. It just made me feel like, made me feel ugly, that I couldn't be like those girls. They're better than me. They deserve, you know, more attention than me because they're prettier than me. And I hated that feeling so much. I hated the women that were in the movies.
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17: And we continue with Our American Stories and with Chrissy Outlaw's story. Let's pick up where we last left off.
18: I could also see why he would want to look at that, because it was way better than looking at me. So I tried to, like, just be open-minded. We didn't last very long. We lived together for a few months, and then we broke up. And then I moved back home. And what happened is, first off, the internet just started. It was the beginning of the internet. And yep, it was a long time ago, and I found these chat rooms and stuff so I could communicate with other people. So I would, you know, work all day, I would come back to my mom's house and get online, and I started meeting men to date, and I met quite a few of them. I had no regard for my life at all, because if I didn't feel loved, then nothing mattered, you know. If I would do anything for that. So I met up with a few different guys. I had been raped. I had been roofied. So anyway, you know, I noticed that some of the girls had, like, modeling portfolios that were online. And so some of the girls in the chat room, so become friends with them. And then I was led to that. And I was looking at these girls' pictures, and they're models, and they're getting people to hire them to do shoots. So I was like, well, I just wanted to see if I could do it. I just wanted to see if somebody would think I was pretty enough to do it. So I found some, like, snapshots, put them online. People started contacting me to do work, but the work that they wanted me to do was porn. And so I hated porn. I didn't want to be in porn. It represented, you know, insecurity for me and fear and all of those things. And there was a photographer that shot some famous women who ended up being in Playboy. And I felt like they looked so beautiful. Maybe if he thinks he can make me like look like that, then okay, I'll try it. Because he had confidence in me. So the first night we shot, when he started asking me to remove clothing, I just remember feeling like my heart was racing and just feeling like, what am I doing? Like in my head, what am I doing? And then I told myself, you know, like I can't, like I felt like I couldn't be there. So I learned to dissociate, which was something I learned as a child and I didn't know it, so that you're not really there. It's really hard to explain, but I checked out. And the next day he wanted to shoot me again and he wanted to push my boundaries a little more. And I didn't want to, and I told him I didn't want to, but then during the shoot, you know, he guided it and he got the photos that he wanted. And, you know, again, getting offers for work, I was depressed. I didn't feel loved. But these people kept asking me to do shoots. So I was like, well, there's something about me that somebody likes. So eventually I, you know, said yes again. I shot with a photographer, shot in a huge mansion, you know, the marble floors, winding staircases. It was beautiful. And the shoot that I did, you have a hair person, you have a makeup person, you have everything. I felt beautiful. I felt glamorous. I felt like they loved me. And as we would shoot and I would start removing articles of clothing, I checked out. And that's how I was throughout my whole time in the industry. And I had to check out because how could I deal with what I was doing? Morally, I didn't feel like it was right. You know, it's not how I grew up. I mean, I'm not going to be the moral police. I know that, you know, a lot of people get into it for a lot of different reasons. But this is my story, and I think a lot of people can identify with some of it. So I got really good at dissociating, and I shot with those people, got more photos, put newer pictures up. I quit my day job because I was making good money. And I do want to make it clear that I take responsibility for everything that I did, 100%. It was my choice. I did it. I take full responsibility for what I've done in my life. I didn't really have anybody, you know, throughout my teen years tell me, like, what kind of man to look for, what do you want in a relationship, how to be healthy, how to love somebody. So, you know, I've learned that as I went along in my young adult life. So anyway, those photographers introduced me to my manager, and now I started with a manager who would book me. I would go from Florida to LA all the time, I would do some shoots and then go back home. And I ended up moving with this other guy. Okay. I ended up moving in with, you know, I can't even be serious about this anymore because it's so ridiculous. Oh my gosh. Okay. So I guess I was addicted to love. So I ended up moving with another guy. He started managing my porn career, taking all the money, pushing me to go even further into things that I wasn't comfortable with. And I did it. We dated for a year. I thought I was going to break up with him at some point, but he ended up ending the relationship, and it devastated me. Because now I lived in Tampa. I didn't know anybody. He kicked me out of the house. So, you know, I was really afraid to be by myself. So I just moved in the apartment complex across the street. So I was scared. And I started online dating again, because how else am I going to meet anybody? I don't go anywhere. I don't know any people. So I did that. And that's when I met my abusive ex-boyfriend. He did so many things, pulling me by my hair, saying he's going to put me 6 feet under like every day. I never knew what I was going to get with him. And I guess I felt like he was like my dad. My dad had intense emotions, and I never felt like my dad. I felt when he cried that he was genuinely remorseful. So for some reason, I thought the same with this guy. So when we would have a fight, he didn't really mean to do it. You know, he still loves me. He's crying. So that relationship was 3.5 years of the 7 total years that I was in the sex industry. This boyfriend and I, he did a lot of drugs. So I started doing drugs with him. Some horrible things happened. Sexual assault. Gosh, it's so crazy to hear myself say that because I didn't really call it that before, but it was. But anyway, I ended up getting out of that relationship one day. I ended up having a friend that was doing makeup for us, move in with us, and he told me after living with us for a little while, that he told me, he said, Chrissy, you need to get out of this relationship. Like, he's cheating on you, and he's telling me all about it. And I already kind of knew he was probably cheating with various people. And I was like, well, I want to, but I never have found anybody that will help me. I couldn't just leave because he is abusive. He would hide my phone. He would hide my stuff from me. If we had a fight, he would hide my phone, and he wouldn't be back for days. So my friend Bobby, his name's Bobby, he said, Chrissy, I'll help you. So we loaded up as much as we could into our car. I took a small, like, carry-on suitcase. But we just needed to get out of Las Vegas, which is where we were at that point. So we moved out. We went to LA. But I would tell my manager when I was available. I had a website that was successful. So I didn't have to do things outside of that. Because of the success of the website. Not trying to brag about it, but that was the situation.
17: When we come back, more of Chrissy's story here on Our American Stories.
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10: News. I'm Jack Callahan. President Trump at a rally in Ohio last night, touting what he called his administration's record-setting numbers.
11: It was just announced that under Republican leadership, incomes for hardworking Americans have soared to the highest level ever recorded.
10: President trying to boost the candidacies of U.S. Senator John Houston and governor's candidate Vivek Ramaswamy a month ahead of the midterm elections. Search operations continue offshore Massachusetts after a medevac flight from Bermuda to Boston's Logan International Airport dropped from the radar off Nantucket Island yesterday.
12: The plane plummeted from 24,000 feet to 11,000 feet in just 3 minutes.
10: Fox's Marianne Rafferty reports 6 people were aboard that medical flight. Ominously, the Coast Guard says a debris field has been spotted in the ocean. 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
17: And we continue with Our American Stories and with the story of Chrissy Outlaw, who fled the porn industry in 2006. And up till now, we've covered how she ended up in this business. And soon we'll be hearing about how she got out. Now we return to Chrissy with more of her story.
18: So I was like deep into it now. I've been in for so long. My friend that lived with me, Bobby, he came home, took a bunch of pills. I think it was like Xanax and some other stuff. And he saw me laying there and he tried to wake me up and he was having a really hard time waking me up. So he turned on the water in the bathtub and he gave me a bath and, like, you know, tried to get me to wake up, and eventually I did. And to be honest, I don't remember that part. But I ended up meeting this guy, my next boyfriend. So this guy wasn't abusive. He was really nice, and he was really funny, and he was really, like, a cool guy. And I liked him. So after, like, the first week, he says, "Why don't you just stay?" So I moved in. Because that's what I do. So I moved in. We were together for a year and a half, but we were together all the time, which made me feel super secure. And I felt like he loved me. Towards the end of our relationship, he told a neighbor when he was asked, "Why don't you get married?" He told my next door neighbor, "Why buy the cow when you can get the milk for free?" And I heard it, the end of it, and I kind of freaked out. I mean, inside, I didn't really say anything about it, but I was like, did he really just say that? Because I was just walking up. Anyway, so at the end of our relationship, a year and a half, he has to go shoot for this movie. He was just a regular actor, a stunt guy, photographer. You know, in LA, you have to wear many hats. So As I was saying goodbye to him, I said, please don't go to any strip clubs. He laughed and, you know, he left. And one night he called me and I heard music and it was 2 o'clock in the morning. And I said, where are you? And he said he was at a restaurant called P.F. Chang's. And he was drunk. I was like, you are not at P.F. Chang's. I was super insecure. Oh, my heart was broken because I just knew that's where he had gone. And even though I did porn, I felt like I was always devoted to the men in my life because I didn't work with men. So anything else is just acting. And to me, that's where I'm coming from when I say don't go to strip club, is that I wasn't lusting after men, but if he does something like that, he's going to be lusting after a woman that's not me. And even though we weren't married, that's one of the things that my dad told me is that if a man looks at you with lust and he's already committed adultery with you in his heart. And so I didn't want that to happen. I wanted him to think I was the best. He didn't need anything else because I was that girl. Why would he want to go see another girl like me when I'm already that girl? I felt like I was his dream girl. I did everything. I was sweet, kind, loving, give anything for him. So, and I know it sounds dumb, but that's just where it was at the time. So, when he said he wasn't at the strip club that night, my heart broke and I fell on the floor and I was just like, when I was 11 years old, is when I came to know Jesus and I believed, but through all these years that had gone by, I didn't know where God was. I was rebellious. I was like, why didn't you save me from this? Why didn't you save me from that? Like, if you're real, like, I didn't feel him in my life. And, you know, the reason is I wasn't trying to have him in my life. I really just didn't know Jesus as an adult. I knew him when I was a kid, but I didn't know how else you know him, you know, how you experience him being in your life as an adult. It's different. So I didn't know where Jesus was. I didn't know. I thought he had left me. Like, he didn't love me. He didn't care about me. And, you know, I saw that love in everything else and everybody else. So I fell to the ground in my kitchen. And I was sitting there and I started praying. And I said, God, if you're real, I need you to show me, because everything that I know about love is twisted and perverted. It's not right and not the way that I was told it should be. And I was confused. So the next day or so, I made a list, pros and cons, why I should stay with him. I had to think with the facts and not so much with my heart. So I realized I had more reasons to break up with him than to be with him. So I went to Albuquerque where he was filming, and the next day I went on set with my boyfriend. He had introduced me to a few of the people, and it was pretty much all men that day. So somebody who was standing out there chatting got a picture, and they started passing the cell phone around to each other, and everybody was, you know, reacting to it. And I said, what is it? And my boyfriend said, oh, it's so-and-so's wife and she's topless. And I got super triggered to like nothing else, because marriage is supposed to be sacred. Like, you don't do that to your wife. And so I was like, well, you know, I would hope that if I was married to someone that they wouldn't do that to me. Even though I had done porn, I always imagined that the guy who I marry is going to respect me more than I've ever respected myself. So anyway, I said that, and I'm not a brave person. I'm a very shy person, so I don't know where that courage came from, but everybody started laughing at me after I said that. And, you know, this guy that I had just met, that was sitting next to me, he says, "Well, if I was married, I wouldn't show that to anyone. It would just be only for me." And so I looked at him and I'm like, "What? Like, there are people like that in the world?" And so I was in shock. Anyway, so I ended up talking to that guy again at some point, and he said, "Chrissy, what do you do for a job? What do you do?" And I'm like, "Oh, I am a model," because I never told people that I did porn. And he said, "Well, what kind of model? What do you model?" And I'm like, "Bathing suits, lingerie. I do like car magazines." Like, I started making up all kinds of stuff. And so eventually I said, "Okay, I do adult stuff." He's like, "Adult stuff? Yeah, porn." And he's like, "Yeah." He said, "Chrissy, I already knew that because your boyfriend had been showing your pictures to everybody since, you know, he's been out here."
17: 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And there's that key moment where her boyfriend calls from the strip club and she goes to the floor on her knees and she's crying and she says, "God, if you're real, I need you to show me. Everything I think I knew about love is all twisted." And my goodness, was it. And it's real. And in the end, this story, well, it takes a turn I think you'll all love. When we come back, more of Chrissy Outlaw's story here on Our American Stories.
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2: Today, we're introducing you to a CEO you should know, Dr. Andrea Neeble, who's president and CEO of Clarkson College. Welcome.
3: 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Thank you for having me.
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2: What differentiates Clarkson College?
3: Well, we definitely are built on a foundation of service, actually from Episcopalian roots. And so we have a lot of dedication to serving others that is in action today. I would say also that is something very special about Clarkson College is that we have a lot of firsts and we have a lot of innovation. We're first nursing program in the state of Nebraska, founded by Meliora Clarkson, the wife of Bishop Clarkson in 1888. We are the first college to be affiliated with the first hospital in the state of Nebraska. We are the largest hospital-affiliated college in the state of Nebraska, solely incorporated with Nebraska Medicine. We support workforce across the state and the region. We are actually still one of the only institutions that require rural rotations for students.
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3: Definitely talking with the students and any member of our Clarkson College family. It truly is a family, and I've known a lot of my colleagues for more than 20 years.
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17: 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And let's pick up where we left off with Chrissy sharing what she actually did for a living with a man working on her boyfriend's movie set. Let's return to Chrissy.
18: But then he said, let me ask you something. Do you believe in God? And I said, yes. You know, he's like, you can start over. You can have a new life and a new relationship with Christ. And we talked for a little bit. And then he's like, do you want to go outside and pray? And I said, sure, yeah. I want to go outside and pray. I was on the verge of crying. So he told my boyfriend we were going to go outside and pray. And then my boyfriend was like giving me a look like, what? Like, he had no idea what was happening. So we went outside and prayed. We sat at this little table and, you know, I asked Jesus to come into my heart. I repented of the things that I had done. I had decided to turn away and I was never going to go back. And because I had prayed for God to give me a sign. So when he asked me if I believed in God, it was undeniable. That was the sign. That's what I've been looking for. I haven't felt his presence in a long time. So anyway, that night I went to our hotel room. My boyfriend came in. I told him that I couldn't sleep with him anymore. I couldn't sleep in the bed. Like, I'm going to sleep on the couch. And he was super confused. And the next day, I went home, I packed up my stuff, I put it in storage, and then I flew to my new friend, Chris, that you know, led me to the Lord. I flew out to be with his family without him. He was still working on the film. And so I meet these strangers, his mom, his dad, his sister. They were so kind to me and so loving, and they knew what I had done. And they took me to a pastor who was a spiritual warfare pastor. I guess that's what he specialized in. And so met with him a few times. I was there for like 2 weeks, I think it was. When I got on the airplane, I sat next to a woman, and she was a counselor to women who have been abused. And she was sharing so much with me. I was sharing so much with her. And yeah, and then on the way back, I was sitting in the middle of these two guys, and I looked to see what books they were reading. They were reading Christian books. And the woman she sent me a purpose-driven life. And I was like, there was no denying that God was in this. Anyway, I got home, got back to LA. I found my own place to live by myself for the first time ever. But I went on my website. I had a chat room on my website where I could go in and talk about anything. So I made a post saying why I left the porn industry and that they're never going to see me again. And I'm always sorry that I took them away from the things that were so much more important, like their families and their children. And, you know, I never should have became that woman. And anyway, so my webmaster found out about it and removed it and kicked me out of my website. And then he sent me a message and he said, if you would have wanted to go because you wanted to start a family or something like that, I would have taken your website down, but not for a fairy tale like God. It was horrible. They started advertising my website, making vulgar photos of me with Jesus and just horrible things, horrible. They refused to take the website down. It's still going to this day, but you know, he asked me where I wanted the money to go. I said, I do not want any of the money. And I was making like $12,000 a month. So I gave up my income because I felt like God told me to do that. He told me not to accept any more money and to trust him and to lean on him and that he was going to take care of me. And through that, he did take care of me. Money would come from like nowhere. It would just be suddenly, oh, this person wants to donate you a car. You know, I gave up everything. My car, my hair extensions, my fake nails, my fake tan. I gained a few pounds. I only had one pair of jeans that even fit me. And then even that, I couldn't zip them up. So my identity was wrapped up in all of those things. And I had to learn who I was and what did I like. What were my hopes and my dreams? And one thing I already knew is that I wanted to be a wife more than anything. I wanted to find somebody that loved me, somebody I would be with forever. You know, and I had so many broken relationships. I thought it was so far out of reach. I would go to church on Sundays. I would go to the young adults church, and then I would go to another church, and then I would go to Christian counseling, and then I would listen to all the podcasts I could listen to. Like, I feel like I had so much catching up to do. Like, I needed to learn everything, and I was thirsty for it, and I wanted it. And every time one of these little things happened, I thought of it as a miracle, like God is actually proving himself over and over and over again. You can trust me. I am your father. You don't have to like not trust me like, you know, my own dad. I didn't really trust him. I didn't know how he was going to be from day to day. But God proved to be a good father. After about 5 years after I got out of the industry, I decided that I needed to take a break from dating because I met this beautiful girl who was my friend. She was a model, and she was doing this fast from dating. And I'm like, that's so weird, but I'm going to do it too. So, so she was reading this book, and so she gave me the book. And I was like, okay, I'm going to take a 3 months from dating. And so I met this other guy through a mutual friend on Facebook. And so I was hanging out with his friend a lot. And so on Facebook, he was posting a lot of pictures of me and him hanging out. And this guy from Houston would post underneath almost everything that this guy said, because this guy was really funny. But the Houston guy would always be one of the people to respond. And then it would be me, or it would be me, and then it would be him. And so I had just met this guy, like talked on the phone with him for the first time when I decided to go on my fast. Like, I cut off ties with everybody because the purpose of this fast was to focus on Jesus, to get into a deeper relationship with him, and to not be distracted by men. But God told me it was okay that this guy from Houston, I can talk to him on the phone, but I can't Skype with him. So So he was allowed. And so I told him, God told me that you could be my friend through this, but there are rules. You can't tell me I'm pretty. You can't tell me, like, I had a whole list of things. It was so stupid. But those are the rules. I assumed he was going to tell me those things, but he didn't. And he kept his word. I went through the 3 months. Then God told me to do another 6 months. And during this time, this man has sent me a Bible, and we're doing Bible studies over the phone every day.

0: home. We continued our Bible studies. And then I realized I got an email about doing a speaking engagement. And guess what? It was in Houston. And guess what else? It was on Valentine's Day. So I went out there. We hung out. He went to my speaking engagement, met me there. And then after that, we went to his apartment. He made me some lunch. And then he asked me to be his Valentine. And then we got married. Let's see, February, March, April, May. 3 months later, we got married. And in 2 months, I moved to Houston. And now it's been, we're going on 8 years. So that's my story.
1: And you've been listening to Chrissy Outlaw. I just love that laugh at the end because it shows you can get through anything and you can overcome it. And she did it with God's help. Great job on this, as always, to Greg Hengler. The story of Chrissy Outlaw here on Our American Stories.
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11: Search for a missing air ambulance continues. I'm Jack Callahan, Fox News. Crews have found a debris field in the ocean off Nantucket. An air ambulance carrying six people vanished over the Atlantic early yesterday morning. The Canadian-registered Gulfstream airplane was flying from Bermuda to Boston early yesterday morning with four crew members and two passengers aboard. Pilot reported electrical problems and declared an emergency, with air traffic control audio indicating the plane may have coming in blind as a storm approached. Flight tracking data shows the jet dropped sharply from about 24,000 feet to 10,000 feet before contact.

0: lost. Coast Guard says it's continuing its search. The investigation continues into the thwarted hijacking of a Fly Dubai flight last week. Fox's Trey Yingst in Tel Aviv with the latest.
1: AP has named Hammam al-Hammami as the main suspect and says that he reportedly used an axe that may have already been inside the cockpit to carry out this attack. The Omani national had been banned from flying in Oman due to his extremist views. Questions remain about the vetting process that allowed him to be hired by Fly Dubai and co-pilot a flight to Israel. At this point, no additional links have been disclosed to foreign governments, including Iran, despite President Trump discussing possible ties. Here in Israel, the captain of the flight, who avoided disaster, helping to save the lives of more than 170 people, is being hailed as a hero.
0: Officials also claim the United Arab Emirates had shared a list of passengers and crew with Israel before the flight took off, but Israeli officials say that didn't raise any concerns with them. Longtime chef at the iconic Nobu restaurant in Malibu is dead after a teenage driver allegedly slammed into his parked car on the Pacific Coast Highway. Authorities say 51-year-old Rio Ochimilla was killed Saturday morning when a Range Rover driven by a 16-year-old boy crashed into his vehicle. Investigators say the teen appeared to be speeding, but drugs and alcohol are not believed to be a factor. 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
3: Flooding issues persist in the metro after this week's rainfall. Folks continue to clean up from sewage backups, flooded basements, and washouts. The record flooding caused Omaha's Karen Street neighborhood to have the worst damage in the Omaha metro. City officials are calling it a 100-year flood event. Omaha police say an off-duty detective discovered skeletal remains while volunteering to help clean up trash Saturday morning at Hummel Park just before 10 o'clock. Detectives are still trying to determine the identity of the remains. And diesel and gas prices are slowly trending downward. The average price for a gallon of diesel here in the metro is now $5.94. That's down 2 cents from yesterday, a trend we've seen over the past several days. Regular gas is now $4.17 locally, also down 2 cents from yesterday. I'm David Martin.
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4: Beautiful fall weather continues this afternoon and to start our work week. Today, bright and sunny, a high of 71. Tonight, clear skies as it cools down to 49. On Monday, another nice sunny day, 72. Monday night, clear skies, 56. And Tuesday, more sunshine, 78 degrees. That's your forecast. I'm Bill Dixon.
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0: is Lee Habib, and this is Our American Stories, the show where America is the star and the American people, coming to you from the city where the West begins, Fort Worth, Texas. Johnny Carson reigns supreme as the host of The Tonight Show from 1962 to 1992. After 30 years of guests, here are two that have had legendary appearances. Here with the story is Mark Malkoff, author of In Love with Johnny Carson. Take it away, Mark.
1: Don Rickles in 1965 made his Johnny Carson debut, and nobody would put Rickles on television. Johnny was the first one. People were too nervous to have somebody insult anybody on TV. It was decided at The Tonight Show that Don Rickles would not be allowed to make fun of Johnny, Ed McMahon, or anybody present. And Don said, then what am I going to possibly do? So it was decided that Johnny would take 2 or 3 minutes and explain to the audience that this is a man, his humor is making fun of people, but it's okay. We're allowed to laugh at him. So after Johnny, for 2 or 3 minutes, would explain to the audience what was going to happen, it was very revolutionary to have an insult comic on television. It was decided that Don Rickles could make his network television debut, and he would make fun of Ed McMahon and make fun of the bandleader Skitch Henderson, and everyone would see Johnny laughing. And eventually, if Johnny was laughing, the audience would laugh. And then when the audience left, then Don could make fun of Johnny and see that Johnny was laughing, and it would work. And it did work.
2: Don Rickles is here tonight. He opens at the Resorts in Atlantic City tomorrow night, Friday, January 13th. Would you please welcome Mr. Warmth, Don Rickles.
3: Oh, funniest monologue I've ever heard. You like heard that, you many, many years. Yeah. Tonight was the funniest, so enjoy it.
2: What's the worst place you ever worked? I mean, when you were
3: here.
2: Just starting.
3: Boo. Here's your boo.
2: Boo this.
3: Anyway, yeah, boo this.
2: Now, the worst place.
3: That's an Italian expression for how's the family.
1: It took him a couple appearances for the audience really to understand, and then Don Rickles became an icon on the show.
2: How long have you been married now, and how does your wife, Barbara, put up with you?
3: Well, I got news.
2: Yeah.
3: We love each other, you know. You've been married.
2: Yes. Yes. Married. All right. But, you like the way I set this up for you? I'll just feed him in. You take
3: no,
2: the snappers.
3: No, kid, because I know all your wives, you know. And now you're very, very married. Well, I did. They were all friends of mine, and they're friends of yours.
2: Yes.
3: Until you got in court and said, you're going to take what?
1: One of Johnny's favorite moments, and they would show this in anniversary shows, was one night Johnny was at the desk and he noticed that his cigarette box was broken.
4: Uh-oh. What the hell happened to this? You know how long I've had this cigarette box on his desk?
5: You brought that up from New York City?
4: I brought this from New York. What on earth?
1: This was in the mid-70s. And Doc Severinsen informed him that Don Rickles the night before had been on with guest host Bob Newhart and had broken Johnny's cigarette box accidentally.
5: It happened last night.
4: Who?
5: Don Rickles.
4: I did not see the
5: Don
4: show
5: Rickles
4: last night.
5: Don Rickles did it last night. He's taping across the hall. CPO Shark.
4: Can I get over there?
1: And this was unheard of, but Johnny said in the middle of the show, let's go across the hall and ambush Don Rickles.
4: I don't give a damn if they're on the air.
2: Rickles, hold, stop the taping. Somebody broke my cigarette box.
1: David Letterman made a staple in the 80s of interrupting news broadcasting television shows, but it had never been done. And Johnny had arranged with his director, Bobby Quinn, to allow enough cable for the cameras to follow him. And Don Rickles, who's the king of insult comics, was flustered for the first time in his life and had no response.
2: They told me you broke it on the show last night.
5: Well, I really...
1: And history was made with television, and every year that clip was shown.
3: No, but I'm sorry about the box.
4: Well,
3: I will come up with something.
4: Well, I hope so.
3: But just keep me on your show. You mean so much to me.
4: Can I?
3: No.
4: Please.
3: No.
2: Don't humble yourself.
3: Please, I want to be with you so bad.
2: Don't humble yourself, brother. I want something bad.
3: Okay, carry on.
2: Help me, carry on.
1: In the mid-60s, Ed Ames was known for being on Daniel Boone. He was somebody in the beginning of the show that would throw a tomahawk, but it was trick photography. Ed Ames did not know how to throw a tomahawk, yet it was decided on the Tonight Show him and Johnny would throw tomahawks at a wooden cutout of a cowboy. And Ed Ames came in and said, I don't think I can do this. I don't know how to throw a tomahawk. They tried to show him. He couldn't do it. He couldn't make it stick. And then they said, hold it this way, the opposite way. And he was able to make it stick. So on air, it was decided that Ed Ames would throw a tomahawk first and then Johnny, and they would take turns. Ed Ames throws the tomahawk, and it hits the cutout in the crotch. At the time, this was absolutely shocking. Ed Ames went home that night and he told his wife, the funniest thing happened, but I know you're not going to see it tonight because the NBC censors are never going to let this show. Johnny told the NBC censors, this is staying. Johnny, in his brilliance, held Ed Ames back. Ed Ames was going to go retrieve the tomahawk, and he held Ames back, and Jack Benny mode kicked in. Jack Benny was famous for his pauses. He built up the laughs with comedy, and Johnny, for 1 or 2 minutes, just let the laughs build before he started doing his ad-libs. And NBC ended up erasing most of the first 10 years of The Tonight Show, but Johnny, after that episode, said, I want a copy of this, and he kept it in his desk, and that's the only reason it exists today. Every anniversary show, Ed Ames and the Tomahawk was shown. There were a couple years where Johnny thought it was too overexposed, and they might not put it in, and they would get so much mail from people that were outraged that they wouldn't show it, so it became an annual tradition. Ed Ames, his career was really, overall, that's probably the most famous moment of his career. He was a singing star, he was a TV star, but the tomahawk in Johnny Carson became the most iconic moment maybe in the history of The Tonight Show.
0: And a terrific job on the production, editing, and storytelling by our own Greg Hengler. And a special thanks to Mark Malkoff, author of In Love with Johnny Carson, One Obsessive Fan's Journey to Find the Genius Behind the Legend. 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You won't put it down. 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
0: And we continue with our American stories. Amid the halls of Harvard Law, a professor of legend, James Bradley Thayer, shaped generations of students from 1874 to 1902. His devoted protégés include future Supreme Court Justices Holmes, Brandeis, and Hand, just to name a few. This is the story of how two country boys rose to the highest heights of Harvard Yard, yet their lives would have two dramatically different fates. Here to tell the story is Andrew Poorwancher. Andrew is a professor of legal history at Arizona State University. Let's take a listen.
15: There was little in the childhoods of James Bradley Thayer and Chauncey Wright that suggested either of them was destined for the rarefied quads of Harvard Yard. After all, in their world, the world of antebellum New England, the typical Harvard man belonged to what became known as the Boston Brahmin, the elite of society. The sons of the Brahmin grew up in the fashionable neighborhood of Beacon Hill. They attended posh private schools. They stood to inherit vast family fortunes. By contrast, James and Chauncey were born into modest circumstances in a small town in western Massachusetts' rural countryside. Against the odds, James would earn an endowed chair at Harvard Law, where he mentored future generations of Supreme Court justices. Chauncey would also come to teach at Harvard, ranking among the most innovative and influential philosophers of his generation. This is the story of their improbable rise into the Brahmin stratosphere, and in equal measure, this is the story of their enduring friendship along the journey. James and Chauncey were adolescents when they first met in the 1840s in Northampton, Massachusetts, a village of some 4,000 souls. Chauncey visited James's household often, sometimes staying for all three meals in a day. The two boys passed their days trekking across meadows and peeking into empty factories, and their exploration was intellectual as well. Between the ages of 11 and 22, they would school together, read together, discuss together. When they were teenagers, Northampton experienced a strong religious revival. James later remembered how Chauncey remained relatively unaffected, showing early signs of his future philosophical vocation. In James's words, Chauncey kept throughout an attitude of amused observation, a state of mind which had in it not merely the distrust or indifference of a Unitarian, but the cool curiosity of a philosopher. Neither James nor Chauncey anticipated enrolling at the nexus of the Brahmin universe, Harvard University in Cambridge, Mass. James simply lacked the funds, and Chauncey lacked the support of his father to attend college at all. But a local town matriarch named Mrs. Ann Lyman, who had a well-earned reputation for helping local youth, changed both of their lives forever. Mrs. Lyman contributed toward James's tuition, outfitted his room with furniture, and even sewed shirts for him to wear in his new life as a Harvard man. She was equally determined to see Chauncey take up a spot alongside James at Harvard. But there were obstacles for her to clear to that end. Of course, she first had to persuade Chauncey's father to let him attend college. And Chauncey presented complications all his own. The admissions test, which emphasized classical languages, was not exactly focused on the kinds of subjects that Chauncey thrilled to. Mrs. Lyman preemptively took measures to ensure that a low exam score would not preclude Chauncey's acceptance to Harvard. When he and James appeared in Cambridge in the summer of 1848 for the entrance exam, they found that Mrs. Lyman had already arrived in Cambridge herself to petition the Harvard president on Chauncey's behalf. She told James, "I have seen the president and said all I could for Chauncey, and I have no doubt he will get in." Mrs. Lyman's confidence proved well-founded, as Chauncey would indeed join James at Harvard. Chauncey, more than James, could readily be termed a genius. James once recalled, with a mix of admiration and envy, "It grew more and more surprising to us to see how little he read and how much he knew." James was consistently the more productive, organized, and diligent of the two. Chauncey preferred to be adrift in thought. It turned out that assiduous work, more than raw genius, translated to a life of distinction. James ranked far higher than did Chauncey in their graduating class. Then, in their early adulthood, James steadily succeeded at legal practice, while Chauncey proved irregular in his work, his sleep, and his diet. James married a proper Brahmin daughter, well, Chauncey never married at all. Chauncey's recurring battles with depression and alcoholism kept him from realizing his full potential. He was still brilliant, writing influential essays about philosophy for taste-making publications. He even taught at Harvard. But in contrast to James, who was graced with a named chair on the faculty of Harvard Law, Chauncey was tasked merely with the sporadic course on a temporary basis. James had reached the center of the Brahmin circle. Chauncey only flirted with its edges. It was in 1875, when they were in their 40s, that James's journey permanently deviated from Chauncey's. That summer, James retreated to his summer home on Mount Desert Island off the coast of Maine. The island had been the site of numerous trips over the years for James and Chauncey. Under the summer skies, Chauncey would offer his characteristically eccentric musings, which James and other friends jokingly dubbed the Mount Desert Philosophy. With James rejuvenating yet again in Mount Desert that summer, he looked forward to welcoming back his old friend once more. James received a letter from Chauncey in early September indicating, quote, "If I do not get from you any discouragement, I propose to go down by the Bangor boat on Tuesday next." James went to greet the Bangor boat's arrival at Mount Desert on the appointed day, but Chauncey was nowhere to be seen. And so James awaited the subsequent boat from Bangor, and again, Chauncey wasn't on it. James soon discovered why. He recalled, "Instead of welcoming my friend, I opened the Boston paper to read of his sudden death, and the date of the paper was the day of his funeral." As it turns out, Chauncey's landlord had discovered him unconscious, collapsed over his desk, the victim of a stroke likely induced by his drinking habit. He died within a matter of hours. James was, of course, deeply bereaved. They had forged a friendship in boyhood that took them from the meadows of rural Massachusetts to the quads of Harvard Yard. For decades, they studied, conversed, and explored together. Yet James managed to claim his stake in a Brahmin world that Chauncey never inhabited quite as fully. And now, at the age of 45, Chauncey was suddenly no more. As James poignantly mused, "When his death came, it brought to me the sad reflection that I had been for many years near a wisdom and a sweetness which I had but imperfectly appreciated. It was my oldest and most intimate friend that had gone."
16: 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And a special thanks to Andrew Poorwancher, and he is a Jack Miller Center Fellow. This story is adapted from his book, The Prophet of Harvard Law. The Jack Miller Center is a nationwide network of scholars and teachers dedicated to educating the next generation about America's founding principles and history. 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The story of the Harvard's country boys, here on Our American Stories.
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2: News. I'm Paul Stevens. The U.S. Coast Guard saying debris from a missing medical transport plane carrying six people has been spotted off the coast of Nantucket Island as their operations continue. President Trump in a rally in Ohio last night ahead of the midterms, standing by tariffs.
3: A word that's made our country rich. A word that I said, it's my favorite word in the whole dictionary. And the fake news killed me. They killed me. I said, this is my favorite word. The word is tariff.
2: That rally outside Dayton, Ohio. The president of Cornell University speaking out Saturday against what he called a deeply disturbing alleged gang rape that's facing renewed scrutiny.
4: A female student says she was sexually assaulted by seven fraternity members for hours while under the influence of ketamine and alcohol.
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16: And we return to Our American Stories. And for many of us, our first job is one of our most memorable. Which makes sense. First jobs help shape people. And for many of us, become our first taste in real adult responsibility. Up next, a story about a first job. Here's our regular contributor from Delaware, Brent Timmons, with his story.
24: During my high school and college years, I worked at a restaurant, the Fenwick Crab House, in Fenwick Island, Delaware. The restaurant was owned by Casher and Mabel Evans from 1962 to 1983. In February of 2006, I sent this letter to Mrs. Evans. Mr. Evans had previously passed. Dear Mrs. Evans, this correspondence is long overdue. There were a few things I've been meaning to tell you. This is no exaggeration. I have a dream about the Crab House two or three times a year. It is always a similar dream. I come into the kitchen, years after having worked there, and I am expected to cook. But it has been so long that I can't remember what to do. It isn't traumatic or anything. I just realize that time has passed and I need to relearn the job. Those years in the kitchen must have made quite an impression for me to still be dreaming about the Crab House. I became aware of job openings through Michael. It was the spring after we got our driver's license, 1977. Mike came to school one day and said he had gotten a job at the Crab House. I asked what he would be doing. Washing dishes and peeling potatoes are the only two chores I can recall. I could do that, I thought, and working with my best friend Mike would be ideal. A nervous phone call to Mr. Evans ended with an invitation to come to Selbyville to interview for a job. He told me where he lived, a white house in view of Rick's laundromat, the only house with a picket fence. I drove to Selbyville to a house with a picket fence in view of Rick's. No one came to the door. A neighbor alerted me that I was at the wrong house. You lived in the other only house with a picket fence. I passed the interview and had landed my first job. Perhaps it was my relation to my grandfather Elias, a good friend of Mr. Evans, that made him feel obligated to give me a chance. Well, that, and how hard could it be anyway? Despite my inability to find your house, I did find the crab house on that first day of work. I drove down with Mike, thinking the company would help with first day jitters. I had known a few people who had worked there, my older brother Buddy included. He lasted about a week. My first day on the job, I came under the instruction of Will Daisy. Will was only a couple of years older than I, but seemed much more mature and wise. He became one of my mentors at the Crab House. He seemed flawless in his job. He was universally accepted as our peer leader. While Will was our peer leader, we also had our teacher leader, Dave Baker, who coached basketball and taught school. How did you find these guys? Dave had been there 13 years, and Will about 5 by the time I came. They were wholeheartedly devoted to the restaurant, but most of all, devoted to the Crab House family. I had great respect for both of them. You know as well as I that the Crab House would have been a very different place without them. I learned from them what to find the proper relationship between us employees and you and Mr. Evans, the owners. That first summer, I washed dishes and did occasionally peel potatoes, although you had that nifty potato peeler. I learned that if you left the potatoes in too long, you ended up with potatoes the size of golf balls and cherry tomatoes. And I also learned, or actually relearned, to make salad. We made salad on that table in the back porch next to the coleslaw mixer. I was standing there one day during cucumbers. It took no great skill. Cut both ends off and feed them through the slicer. But I managed to fumble on step one. I was cutting the ends back to where the seeds started. Mr. Evans came strolling in to see what we were up to. "Why are you cutting so much off the end of the cucumber?" he questioned. "Well, that's the way my mother does it," I responded. It was then I first learned about the quick wit and intolerance for impertinence of Mr. Evans. "How long has your mother been in the restaurant business?" he bellowed. I don't think I intentionally determined to cut the cucumbers in a way that was different from how I was told to, but I did learn that day the importance of paying close attention to instructions. We've gotten many a laugh recalling that story. My mother especially enjoyed it. It may have been about my second year when my impertinence reared its ugly head again. I was a slow learner. Mr. Townsend, a very, very old man, would come in to eat several times a week. I didn't really grasp the significance of what Mr. Evans was doing for him at the time, because I was young and self-centered. Mr. Evans would hand-prepare Mr. Townsend's dinner. It was usually, no, make that always, broiled chicken breast, no skin, sautéed asparagus, and boiled potatoes. Mr. Evans viewed the task of cooking for his old friend as a privilege. I viewed it as just a chore. Sometimes Mr. Evans would cut up the chicken himself, but often he would come to me and ask that I go get a chicken and do the honors, as I was one of the resident chicken prep guys. By this time in my Crab House career, I had advanced to clam man, a job I took over from Rex Palmer. I thought that I was very busy one night when Mr. Evans requested that I cut up 2 chicken breasts for him. A little exasperated and wondering why he couldn't do it himself, I said, "Mr. Evans, I'm really busy right now." Wrong answer. "You're not too busy to work for me," he shouted. I had missed the whole point of Mr. Townsend's dinners. I was too young to have an old friend that I loved to serve. I had my first serious relationship while working at the Crab House. She was a wonderful girl, and Mr. Evans loved her. But he felt it was important to constantly tell me the hazards of first relationships. He warned me over and over about these hazards. I ignored him, and finally figured out on my own that maybe These should not occur your senior year of high school. I had my second serious relationship right after ending the relationship with my first, also a waitress at the Crab House. She was a wonderful girl as well, and Mr. Evans loved her as well, too. He did not warn me about second relationships. His mistake was that he should have warned the girls about me, not the other way around.
1: And you've been listening to Brent Timmons share with great detail, great emotional memory, too, his first job at the Crab House. From everything from his duties to, well, his loves, his first two loves, springing from that employment. And there's nothing like working to get to know people, especially in a business like that. The amount of time you spend together and the stress you suffer through together and the slow times you get through together. When we come back, more of Brent Timmons on his first job at the Crab House and the things he learned from it and perhaps is still gleaning some wisdom from. More with Brent Timmons, his first job here on Our American Story.
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1: And we continue with Our American Stories and Brent Timmons' story on his first job at the Fenwick Crab House in Delaware, working for Casher and Mabel Evans. Might point out that this story is actually a reading of a letter he wrote to Mabel Evans. When we last left off, Brent was telling us about some of the lessons he learned there, from the pitfalls of young love to how to cut a cucumber properly. Let's continue with the story.
12: I mentioned that I had taken over the job of clam man for Rex. Rex had a way of joking and kidding that I really enjoyed. One day, while training me on the clam steamer, he mentioned that if you aren't sure if a clam is good or not, you can tap two together. If they make a solid clicking sound, they are both good. If one is dead, it won't hold its shell tightly together, and it will make a dull thud. It was legitimate instruction, I think. You never knew about Rex. He may have overemphasized the necessity of this task, because I took him to mean that you should do this on every clam you put in the bucket for steaming. So if you were to observe me doing clams, you would have heard an incessant tapping. I can be a little compulsive, and it became a compulsion to tap clams together. I didn't want a dead clam in the steamer. Mr. Evans caught me doing this early on. He asked why I was knocking the clams together. And I told him, not impertinently, mind you, that I was checking to see if they were good. Rex told me to do it, I added. I had learned from the cucumber episode to follow instructions to the T. Mr. Evans roared in laughter. From that day on, he referred to me as Knock Knock. It makes me laugh just thinking about it. The following spring, working some before the season started, he had forgotten what nickname he had given me. I reminded him, and Knock Knock stuck for the rest of my time at the Crab House. Eventually, I moved up to line cook. It wasn't until recently that I realized I wasn't really cut out to be a line cook. My favorite thing to do at the Crab House was to cook out of Siberia 2. Siberia was a long stroll to the other end of the kitchen and was given that name due to its remote location. Siberia 2 was the smaller line in that kitchen. I liked Siberia 2 because I would have just a couple of waitresses and would be able to work on one or two orders at a time. What I realized just a few years ago is that I am not a great multitask person. I don't do well trying to do a bunch of stuff all at once, thus my attraction to the small line in Siberia. My next favorite job was Siberia 1. It was not as busy as the main kitchen, and much less chaotic. So even when it did get busy down there, there were fewer things to distract me from cooking. Plus, working in Siberia 1 normally meant you would be the first to get off work. I don't know if everyone else knew this about my abilities or not. If they did, they were sensitive enough not to make a big deal out of it. But my guess is that you all understood our strengths and weaknesses and put us where we would work the best. It was wise on your part, and as I look back, much appreciated on mine. One of the things I really enjoyed was the preseason work. I enjoyed going with Will and Mr. Evans down to the Crab House before we opened for the season. I liked being in that select group of people who could be on the inside. Perhaps I was really seeking to be a right hand. I wanted to be a go-to guy for Mr. Evans. On a Saturday morning, after the restaurant season had ended, Mr. Evans called me at home. He invited me to go to a University of Delaware football game with you. It was the same day that my grandfather chose to dig out his potatoes, a yearly task for one Saturday in the fall. He would plant rows and rows, enough to feed everyone in our family who wanted them, for the entire winter. We would all go and dig them out after he turned over the dirt with the tractor. It was an all-day affair of digging, loading them into baskets, and transporting them to the pump house for storage. I enjoyed it, to a degree, but I also viewed it as sort of an obligation, partly so we could share in the free potatoes all winter, and partly because Pop-Pop couldn't do it alone. The day Mr. Evans called, I can't really say I was totally thrilled about going to the game. I had never been to a college game, and there were the potatoes. Looking back, I am sure my family would have given me the go-ahead to go to the game, but I dug potatoes instead. I should have gone to the game with you and Mr. Evans. I should have taken advantage of your generosity. It was a great privilege to have been invited to spend the day with you, and in my short-sightedness, I missed it. There is a brick wall in front of Prince George's Chapel in Dagsboro. Sections of it have been replaced over the years due to cars driving through it. Some of those bricks were due to Kendra West driving her car through it late one night after work. She fell asleep on her way home. I don't exactly know what you did, but I recall hearing that you either loaned her the money to buy a new car or gave her some money towards a new car. Either way, it was a very generous and caring thing for you to do, and I took note of it. It was completely in character for both of you. One summer, Dorothy had a hernia repaired. You made a place for her out front, seating customers while she recovered. Perhaps it was a wise move on your part, as she was so cheerful and chatty and cute. But I was very aware that you were taking care of her until she was well enough to go back to waiting tables. While I was dating Sherry, you invited us to a New Year's Eve party in Rehoboth, the Old Landing Country Club, I think, or perhaps it was the Rehoboth Beach Yacht and Country Club. It was a very classy affair, as one would expect. The old folks did the jitterbug and whatnot. We felt privileged to spend the evening with you. I knew that we were much more than a couple of kids who just worked for you, and that is my whole point. You and Mr. Evans made us all a part of your lives. We were not just employees. You loved us. And we loved you back. Because you earned it by investing yourselves in our lives. I learned in those 5 years that life isn't just about work. It is more about people. And when you do it right, some of us end up dreaming about it for the next 24 years. I've often wondered if I could have better spent my summers someplace other than the Crab House. At least one spring, I was considering looking elsewhere for a summer job. I waited until late spring to call Mr. Evans and let him know I would like to return to the Crab House that year. Mr. Evans seemed to know what I had been contemplating. He didn't say much about it, but he said just enough to let me know it bothered him that I had felt the need to consider going someplace else. I could only recall thinking about not returning that one year. If I had, in fact, done something else with my summers, I would not have learned about the pitfalls of young relationships. A first-hand experience, I shall be sure to try to relate to my own children. I would have missed the opportunity to work with a wide variety of young kids of all kinds of backgrounds. The Crab House was a training ground for relationships. I would have missed all of that, and I would not have had the opportunity to work with a couple 50 years my senior and to develop a friendship with that couple that went far beyond an employee-employer relationship. I don't think the fruit of that experience is over yet. I fully expect someday to have an opportunity to befriend young men and women 50 years my junior and be able to influence their lives as you and Mr. Evans did mine. And at that time, I expect to hear an almost

0: Working for a couple 50 years older than him, well, that memory still burns in him because he's now hoping to transfer his knowledge to a generation or two generations behind him. And that's how so much of our learning happens. It gets passed along from generation to generation. And we love sharing these intergenerational stories because old and young have a lot to give each other. The story of Brent Timmons, the story of a first job, of first loves, and so much more here on Our American Story.
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11: Search. I'm Paul Stevens, Fox News. The U.S. Coast Guard looking for any sign of survivors of a medical flight bound for Boston from Bermuda that's gone missing.
12: The U.S. Coast Guard said the FAA lost touch with the air ambulance carrying four Canadians and two Bermudans. Coast Guard Rear Admiral Matt Lake said now as a debris field has been linked to the missing plane, more resources are being brought in to investigate.
13: We're in the process of working with Massachusetts authorities to get some craft out there that are equipped with sonar to be able to do some detection on the seabed floor.
12: The depth below the debris field near Nantucket Island is said to go down 80 or 90 feet. Rear Admiral Lake said searches will also try to locate a black box that may give clues to what actually happened on board the plane. Grinnell Scott, Fox News.
11: The president of Cornell University speaking out yesterday against what he called a deeply disturbing alleged gang rape that's faced renewed scrutiny. Fox's Brooke Taylor explains.
14: Cornell University's president basically saying they must do better. So it all comes as newly uncovered police records show that

0: Cornell officers were at the Kai Pai house just hours before, on October 19, 2024, making a drug-related arrest. Now, the police record doesn't identify the drugs involved in that arrest, but just 22 hours later, a female student says she was sexually assaulted by seven fraternity members for hours inside that same house while under the influence of ketamine and alcohol. Cornell's own investigation would later find the ketamine was being used by multiple people at Kai Pai around the same time.
1: And that's Fox's Brooke Taylor, Cornell's president, adding that he supports the appointment of New York Attorney General Letitia James as a special prosecutor in the case. The alleged gang rape victim has sued Cornell and the seven accused former students. 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
3: A fair housing nonprofit is asking the Omaha City Council to cap what renters pay in application fees at $35, saying renters are paying hundreds of dollars in fees before knowing if they're accepted. Omaha Redress Movement is behind the effort and is hosting a tenant event this month to talk to renters about their experience. And three early morning crashes in the metro injure several people. One person is said to have life-threatening injuries after crashing into a ditch Saturday morning near 78th and Sorenson Parkway just before 4 o'clock. Two others were critically injured after a crash on the North Freeway early Saturday morning around 2:30 underneath the Parker Street Bridge. And another person was hospitalized after a crash near the Omaha Central Library Saturday morning at 72nd and Dodge just before 3 in the morning. I'm David Martin.
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4: Beautiful fall weather continues this afternoon and to start our work week. Today, bright and sunny, a high of 71. Tonight, clear skies as it cools down to 49. On Monday, another nice sunny day, 72. Monday night, clear skies, 56. And Tuesday, more sunshine, 78 degrees. That's your forecast. I'm Bill Dixon.
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8: 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And Jeff, I want to start right in. We're going to dive in. We're going to talk some taxes here, talk some Social Security. There's a huge potential change to Social Security. And again, emphasis on potential, as we know, anything with lawmakers. There's a long uphill climb for anything. But this is a bipartisan pair of senators that want to eliminate the income subject to Social Security payroll taxes. I believe that tax is just over $184,000 now. Before we dig in, though, let's recap the current system a little bit more for everybody listening. How does Social Security payroll tax work today?
9: Yeah, so right now it's 12.4%. So if you work for an employer, you pay half of that, and the employer pays half of that. So 6.2% for both each of you, and that's capped at, like you said, around $184,000. So anything over that, you don't pay that your half, the 6.2, the employer doesn't pay the other half. So what they're proposing is eliminating that cap. So let's say you got paid $500,000, your salary was $500,000, you would now pay 6.2% on the $500,000, not just the $184,000. So that'd be a significant increase. And I think we can all agree that changes need to be made. You know, they've got to do something to shore up Social Security. You know, I meet with a lot of people that Social Security is their primary source of income. So to have that cut by 25 or 30% would not be a good thing. So I think they do need to make changes. But there's other things that we have to consider. You know, let's say you're self-employed, you pay that whole 12.4% if you're self-employed because you're both the employer and the employee. So that could have a huge impact on your paycheck. The other thing is inflation. You know, over the last several years, we've seen significant inflation. You know, if an employer, because when they talk about increasing this 6.2%, again, it's not just on the employee side. The employer is also going to have to pay more. So, you know, when we look at costs that are passed on to the employer, typically they're not going to just eat that, right?
8: Right.
9: You know, fuel prices go up. Prices go up of the goods because they're not going to just eat that. It's the same thing I assume would happen here where, you know, if I'm paying 6.2% on $184,000 and now I'm paying someone $300,000 or $360,000 for easy math, that's now doubled, you know, the cost of that employee from a tax perspective. So that's got to be made up somewhere. So the price of goods is going to go up. So then it becomes a question of, okay, yes, you get to keep your Social Security, but can your Social Security buy the same things that it could have, you know, before they increased the tax? There's always that trickle-down effect that you always have to keep in mind.
8: You know, and you know, over the years, I mean, I'm just thinking back to, you know, the headlines that we've seen in the news whenever, and you're right, Jeff. I mean, something needs to be done, especially for those folks that you're talking about where Social Security is a primary source of income. It's also probably a primary source of concern for those folks as well in terms of the fact that, and we've talked about this, 2032 now, the actual actuaries for the Social Security, you know, are saying that part of the trust fund is going to be, so there's definitely some concern there, but there's also been in the past, there's been other proposals out there that kind of have like a window where it isn't just completely remove the ceiling where maybe there's a bubble, there's a window. And so this proposal isn't saying, like we've heard in the past, tax the first $184,000, $500,000, you know, in change, and then start taxing again at $1 million. They're talking about eliminating it entirely, right? And in the past, we've seen some versions where they say they kind of create a window. So this is saying completely scrap the whole ceiling.
9: Right. Yeah. It's cut it across the board. So not necessarily just attacking those, you know, evil rich people that make way too much money.
8: He's doing quotes, by the way, just so right, you know. If you're not watching the podcast, he's doing quotes.
9: Yes.
8: I saw that.
9: You know, it's going after the people that, you know, are making, which, you know, $300,000 is still a lot of money. You know, it's a really good wage. But that's not the ultra wealthy. You know, that's not the millionaires and billionaires that, you know, they like to point out. So it's going to impact everyone, you know, that makes over, you know, you make over $184,000, this has an impact on you. So you're right. It isn't, you know, it's kind of axing the whole thing. It's not like trimming a little bit off the corner here and there. It's, you know, let's take it to it and try to fix the problem, which I appreciate. Let's try to fix the problem. But yeah, I mean, it's, you know, are we nuking an anthill, you know? I don't know.
8: You know, if you are one of the folks that Jeff talked about where Social Security is a primary source of income and you're concerned about this, or maybe you're one of the, as he said, you know, the millionaires, billionaires, and you're not concerned about that specifically, but you still don't want to pay more in taxes that you don't have to. You just want to sit down and have a conversation whether or not this, again, it's a proposal, ever becomes law. It's a good reminder that Social Security rules aren't frozen in place. They seem to be ever-changing. 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That's 866-295-5146. 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So I was crunching the numbers a little bit, Jeff. So if you make a good round number, $1 million, right now you're paying about $11,500 in employee Social Security tax. Under the proposed uncapped system, that jumps to $62,000. That's a significant jump from $11,439 to $62,000. So, I mean, even if it's high income, if you're talking about $500,000, that $11,439 now becomes $31,000, an additional almost $20,000 in tax. That makes a big difference. And as you've pointed out so astutely, it's not just the employee, it's also the employer that's now footing that much more of a bill.
9: Mm-hmm. Yeah, and everything's getting more expensive. Your healthcare costs are expensive. You know, on the employer side, we offer group health insurance here, and it's difficult because it's so expensive. It's just another cost, which, again, they've got to do something. And a lot of times with these proposals, you know, they're going way on the left end and then maybe trying to meet somewhere in the middle, but you've got to start kind of far out there. And like I said earlier, there's no question that something needs to be done. But for the people listening that, you know, are thinking about Social Security, the most important thing that you can do is understand that changes are going to have to be made, whether that's they do something like this where they increase the tax base, or they reduce Social Security benefits, or they make it means tested. You know, so if you make so much money, you don't get Social Security, or it's phased out over certain dollar amounts. There's so many different things that they could do to change Social Security. So the most important thing you can do is make a good decision when it comes to your Social Security start time. You know, when are you starting? How are you drawing? There's hundreds of different ways for a married couple to file for Social Security. So get an understanding of what all of those options are, because you have one opportunity to do it right. You can change your mind one time, has to be within the first year. The problem with that is I've only had one person actually change their mind, because you have to pay back everything that they've given you. So usually when that comes up, the people are like, nope, I'm not doing that. So, you know, going into it, knowing changes are going to be made, take responsibility for your own retirement. That means put money in your 401k and your Roth 401k and your Roth IRA. That way, you're insulating yourself from the risk of Social Security not being there. Have Social Security be kind of that cherry on top. If it's there, it's extra, but it's not determining whether you can retire or not. That's the advice for the younger people. Again, for, you know, 50 and up, you got to make the right decision the first time, because, like I said, you only have one opportunity to do it right.
8: You know, one opportunity to do it right. You have a year to walk back on it. You have to repay anything that you've got, right? You know, you have to repay that loan. I think that all makes sense as to why you've only had one person in your years of experience at Stonebridge Wealth Systems walk back on that decision. But again, you only have that window to do it. You know, for anybody listening, you know, you're probably thinking, okay, millionaires, billionaires, Social Security, you know, so all of that. Regardless of the headline, regardless of what happens in the, you know, legislative bodies of the Senate and Congress and what have you, the team at Stonebridge Wealth Systems, their job is to build you a plan that is resilient no matter what that headline is in the future. Jeff, you just mentioned this. Take control of your own future. If Social Security does reduce by XYZ percentage next decade for those that are retiring after that, it's going to make a big difference. The team at Stonebridge, they will help you build a plan. 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Sit down for a no-cost, no-obligation visit. And if you want to specifically talk about Social Security, mention that when you pick up the phone and call 866-295-295. 5146. That's 866-295-5146. 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
8: 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All right, Jeff, so, you know, income planning, specifically income planning for retirement, looks nothing like it used to, because interest rates are different, people are living longer, inflation is oftentimes, it feels like, through the roof. I want to talk to you about what a modern retirement income plan actually looks like, because some planners, like you guys, are actually moving away from the word decumulation and using distribution or simply income instead. Why does that matter? Why does that slight shift matter?
9: Yeah, well, I think a lot of people, you know, when you hear the word decumulation, you think of, you know, if you have a bucket of water and you turn on the spigot, the water's coming out, so the level of the water is going down. So you're taking your money out and you're using up all of your assets. And it doesn't have to be that way. It shouldn't be that way in retirement. If it is that way, you're taking out too much. Or if it's invested the wrong way, it could, you know, you could run out of money. Obviously, we want to avoid that. When we do an income plan, we're looking at, okay, what are all of your, we'll call them guaranteed sources of income, whether you have a pension, you know, we have Social Security, you know, the previous segment we just talked about some of the issues Social Security is having, but, you know, I think we would still call that guaranteed. So you have Social Security, it could be reduced, who knows? We plan based on what we know today. You add those things together, whatever else you have, maybe you have rental income or something like that. And then we want to look at your expenses. So we want to see, okay, what does it cost you to live? And when we're talking about expenses, and we have to work with people on this, because a lot of times people put together their basic expenses, they're saying, I could live on $1,500 a month. Well, right, did you work 40 years to eat rice and beans and live on $1,500 a month? I certainly hope not. You know, I hope we can put together a plan for you to,
8: yeah, right,
9: to actually have fun in retirement.
8: Let's get some steak in there or something. Come on now. Let's go. Yeah.
9: So we want to be realistic. You know, we also have the people that come in and they say, well, I live on $2,500 a month. We say, okay, well, right now you're making $8,000 a month and you're not putting anything into savings out of that $8,000 that's coming in. So help me understand how you're living on $2,500 a month. Where is this money going? So sometimes we have to reverse solve that to see what actually is going out, because your expenses probably aren't going to change much in retirement. They're probably not going to go down. Sometimes they'll go up a little bit. Even if you think you're going to save money on fuel or whatever, you may save money there, but you're probably going to eat out more, or you're going to spend that money in other places. You're going to take vacations. We want to try to maintain your lifestyle. So we take that expense, let's say it was $6,000 a month that you need to live the way that you want to, and your Social Security and pension is $4,000 a month. You need $2,000 a month net to maintain your lifestyle. So there's options where you can create your own pension. You can put some money into this annuity, for example, that has an income rider that will produce $2,000 a month guaranteed for if you're married for both of your lifetimes. So like your pension, you can't outlive it, right? It doesn't matter what happens in the market. Market goes up, market goes down. You're still, it's mailbox money. It's coming every month. The nice thing about that is, again, you can't outlive it. It doesn't matter what the market does. So now we have that income as guaranteed as we can get it. The benefit of that, and we're going to, I think, talk about this coming up, is one of your biggest risks in retirement is sequence of return risk. What happens in the stock market those first few years of retirement can have a major impact on the rest of your retirement. So if you had, I met with a client earlier this year, and they retired in, I think it was 2001, with like $750,000. He had all of his money in the market, and he was taking out around $30,000 a year, which should be fairly sustainable. You know, it's around that 4% mark. The problem for him was from 2001 to 2011, 2010, the market was basically flat. You know, it went up, and then we had 2008, market came down. So from a return perspective, he had made nothing, but he did take out $30,000 a year. So, you know, he was in a position where now it's not sustainable. We can't take out $30,000 a year. He's like, well, why am I running out of money when I had enough to live the way that I wanted to? Well, the market didn't do what it needed to do to sustain it. And that's where having that fixed income investment, having that income plan where we're covering your basic expenses regardless of what the market does. Then we have that third bucket, which is the growth bucket. So everything else goes there. So we have your safety bucket. That's your emergency fund. We have the income bucket. That's giving you the income that you need so that if the market does go down, you know, we saw another 2001. They call that the lost decade, 2000 to 2010. It's the lost decade. The market was so close to just being totally flat over that time period. In that situation, had he done that, his income would still be guaranteed for the rest of his life, and he would have money in that growth bucket that he didn't need to touch if the market came down. You know, he didn't need to draw income from it. So again, we have the safety bucket, then we have the income bucket, then we have the growth bucket. If we have that income bucket and that safety bucket, so emergency comes up, we're not taking money out of the market when the market's down. Your income bucket, market goes down, we're not taking income from it, so we have the ability to stick with it. Then that growth bucket, we can invest with confidence, right? Because we're just trying to grow that money as much as we can. Maybe we use it in the future for inflation to cover some of that, but that's how a good, solid income plan is built. And if you have it that way, the odds of you being successful, which success in my eyes means I get you to age 95 without running out of money. So that's paying for additional healthcare costs.
8: Yeah.
9: That's paying for a nursing home out of pocket if you don't have insurance. We're going to look at that. And then we're going to look at, does it make sense to buy long-term care insurance? But again, that's what a solid plan looks like. We want to check against, okay, what if we see more inflation? What if inflation, instead of 3%, is 5% a year? What if taxes go up by 20%? We're going to test against all of these different things and tell you what is your probability of success.
8: And if you've either been doing this on your own, or maybe you're working with somebody who isn't considering those elements as part of your plan, then it's absolutely worth getting a second opinion, getting a second set of eyes from the incredible team at Stonebridge Wealth Systems. It's not going to cost you anything to sit down, no obligation as well. 866-295-5146. That's 866-295-5146. 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I mean, you might not have even sat down. Maybe you've been working with somebody for a decade now, and they've only talked about investments and trying to chase a return and get a percentage now, and they haven't talked to you about income planning. You guys, Jeff, at Stonebridge, you have the Retirement Compass process, a customized plan designed for everyone you work with to achieve financial security and confidence. And income planning is one of those five key areas. It's income planning, investment planning, tax planning, healthcare planning, and legacy planning. And I mean, my goodness, we just talked for, you know, 9-10 minutes about only one of those elements, and you guys do a deep dive on all five. I want to double back briefly, because you had talked about it, the sequence of returns risk. You went into it a little bit, but I mean, I'm just imagining somebody who retires, let's say hypothetically $1 million, great round number, in 2007. Same exact person retires in 2009. Very different retirements, and that's sequence of returns risk.
9: Mm-hmm. It is. Yeah, those first, like I said, those first few years have a significant impact on your future, especially for those that are, you know, drawing from their investment. So, yeah, if you have an advisor, which, you know, odds are you do, most people out there have a financial advisor. But when you go in, if they're just reviewing your rate of return, they're just saying, okay, you made this much or you lost this much. And when you ask them, you know, am I going to be okay in retirement? And they're just looking at, okay, everything's invested in the market. We can take out about 4%. You should be good. You're leaving a lot on the table. The risk factor is significantly higher.
8: I just don't want to hear the word should. Mm-hmm. Like if I'm sitting down, I don't want to hear should. I don't want to hear maybe or might or should. I want numbers. I'm a big charts and graphs guy too. I like colors. I like a good pie chart. Mm-hmm. But I don't want to hear, if I'm sitting down with you, Jeff, I don't want to hear the word should.
9: Right.
8: And to me, that's a red flag. If my advisor's telling me, oh, well, you should be good, that to me right off the bat is okay. I got to give you guys a call, because should to me is kind of like a swear word. So I hope I'm not overdoing that, but that's
9: no,
8: how
9: and I want to know, I mean, if it's me, I want to know, okay, what are the risks? Like we're talking about, you worked for 40 years. Now we're talking about another 30 years. You know, so if I was shooting an arrow from me to you on the camera and I'm off a quarter of an inch, it's not even going to be noticeable. But if I'm shooting 300 yards out.
8: Yeah.
9: Or 50 yards out and I'm off a quarter of an inch, you're going to see it in a big way. So it's the same with your retirement. If we're just projecting out and it's, yeah, you should be good, you know, we can take out 4% of what you have. That's why I think it's really important. And in the software that we use, we're looking at what is the probability of getting you to 95 without running out of money. But then also I'm testing it against good markets. You know, what if we have a 20% drop in the market in your first couple of years? Higher inflation, higher taxes, higher healthcare costs. Like all of these variables, we want to try to poke holes in the plan before you get there, so we know what to expect rather than scrambling and trying to, you know, plug these holes as water's coming in the boat.
8: Right. Yeah. And, you know, hoping for the best, definitely understandable. But Jeff, it sounds like your job, it's quite often, is to plan for the worst. Is that here's, if stuff hits the fan, here's how your plan is going to be resilient and survive that. And if your retirement plan is still running on old assumptions, give the team at Stonebridge Wealth Systems a call. 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
8: 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You can also find him at 866-295-5146. You pick up the phone. You have your calendar ready, though, because you're going to get right on their schedule when you call 866-295-5146, and it's going to not cost you anything, and there's no obligation as well to sit down for a visit or even a second opinion. Maybe you have an existing plan that needs a second set of eyes, or you want to stress test your current plan. Jeff, on the program, you know, we talk about a lot of different folks, and somebody who almost knows nothing about retirement planning, and some folks who've been managing their own money for decades. Maybe they've just recently started asking ChatGPT and they feel like experts on the subject. But there's a big misconception that the talking to an advisor is only useful for one of the groups, right? Somebody who is walking in blank canvas and somebody who is walking in feeling like they've got a great deal of knowledge. Let's start with somebody who feels like they're behind. Maybe their retirement is a mess. They don't have one at all. I know you encounter those quite often. Somebody who's literally walks in and goes, I don't know what to do. Help. What do they actually get out of calling in when they dial and set up a visit with you if they have either nothing or very little on the books already?
9: I think what they'll get is just a sense of clarity. You know, I mean, a lot of that unknown, that some of the anxiety that some of those people are feeling, it is the unknown that creates, you know, those feelings of anxiety. I can tell you, a lot of times for those people that come in, maybe they have money all over the place. You know, they have old 401ks from four former employers. They had the friend that helped them set up the brokerage account when they got in the financial services industry, and now they're no longer in the business. So they got this Roth IRA over here. They just got money all over the place, and there's no purpose behind it. They're just, you know, I have no idea. I don't think I'm ever going to be able to retire because I haven't saved enough. You know, I don't think I have a pension. I mean, we've had people come in that said, I don't think I'm ever going to be able to retire. When we looked at the numbers, they didn't know that they had a pension. We knew they had a pension because
8: wow,
9: it worked.
8: Yeah.
9: So it was like, it went from I can't retire to you could retire next week and have more money in retirement than you do while you're working. That doesn't necessarily mean you need to retire. It means now you're going to work with purpose, right? I'm going to work because I want to, not because I have to. There's a big difference there. But for those people, again, I think we're providing clarity. I hope we're providing clarity, a way to organize your finances and give purpose to all of that money that you've worked hard for. Because all of that money that's left behind at those old 401ks or, you know, random Roth IRAs or whatever, that's money that you worked really hard for. So let's give it purpose. Let's have a plan behind it to help you achieve your goals.
8: Let's say that somebody is in that, you know, maybe they're walking in and they're saying, hey, I feel behind. I really, you know, I don't know if I can retire or when I can retire. What, just as a quick example, because, you know, you mentioned a 401ks or you find a pension. What are some of the things that they could, when they sit down for you and they have a conversation, that they should maybe bring with them or maybe do a little homework beforehand in terms of, okay, I've got these statements or, mm-hmm, as you mentioned, and I love that, you were just kind of, at least this is the way I'm taking it, you were just aware of the situation. You said, oh, you worked here. Everybody else who works there gets a pension. You have a pension, so that's a huge win for them. But, I mean, what does that first kind of step look like for somebody who is tiptoeing into quite unknown waters?
9: Yeah, so some of the information out there, a lot of people will come in with the question of, what's that dollar amount I need to retire?
8: Yeah.
9: I've heard it's $1 million. I think Pacific Life or the Hartford, one of those companies did, you know, what's my number commercials a few years ago.
8: I remember those.
9: So like everybody's number is different. There isn't a set number. So that's the first thing that we have to overcome is it's not the number. It's what do you need from that number, right? So what do you need to live on? If you need $10,000 a month to live and you have $1 million, that's not going to work. You know, you're taking out 12% of your portfolio every year. You're going to run out of money eventually. So that, I guess, is primary, is we need to know how much do you need to live on? And then from there, it's okay, well, what are your income sources? You have a pension. Do you have a pension? Social Security, how much are you going to get in Social Security? Depending on their age, you know, we might plan without Social Security to see if they're going to be okay and then add it back in. But those are the big things. You know, how much do you need and how much do you have?
8: You know, whether you're just getting started or maybe you've been managing your own money or you've been working with somebody and it's not working out for you for 20 or 30 years, a second set of eyes can only help. 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All right, Jeff, let's flip this upside down. We talked about somebody walking in maybe underconfident. Let's talk about those who might be overconfident. Somebody's managing their own investments quite successfully, right? Getting returns for years. They think they've got it handled. They understand how maybe a little overconfident. What do they get from sitting down with somebody like you and the incredible team at Stonebridge in a conversation where maybe they walk in chest puffed out. They know everything. They got, you know, they've got all of their folders with different colors ready to those kind of folks. What does that look like for them when they sit down with you?
9: So you don't know what you don't know. Right?
8: Oh, man. Say that again. That's awesome. I love that. You're so right.
9: You don't know what you don't know. So the person that maybe you're a good stock picker, or maybe, just maybe, it's the fact that over the last few years, you could throw a dart and pick a stock and it goes up. You know, maybe it could just be luck. And if you're picking individual stocks, you can lose money just as quick as it went up or quicker. But there's a reason why we built the Retirement Compass. If it was as simple as just investing money, why would we need an income plan, a tax plan, a healthcare plan, a legacy plan? We just need the investment plan because that's all that's important. It's not. I don't care how much your investments make. I care about how much of that you get to keep. If you're making 12% a year, but you only get to keep 6% of it, that's a problem. You know, you could do something very safe and make 6%, right? Those are the types of things. And that's pretty typical, is we see somebody that's good at investing money, but the tax piece is killing them. You know, making sure that you have all of these plans in place, knowing that if your income goes over certain limits, you start phasing out of certain deductions. Knowing that if you go, your income goes over certain limits, you start paying more for your Medicare. So all of that is eroding that return that you're working so hard at achieving. You know, the person that's sitting there every morning, I look at my portfolio and I'm picking stocks. And, you know, my wife is out with coffee with her friends. I'm sitting at my computer trying to adjust our portfolio. Not understanding that when you sell that stock and you buy that stock, that's a taxable event in your brokerage account.
8: Right.
9: So now you're going to pay more for your Medicare because you just bumped your income up. Oh, you didn't hold that stock over a year. So now that's income. It's not capital, long-term capital gains. There's so many different things that you can run into, but that's the most typical. And then it goes to beneficiaries. I had some clients in earlier this week that their situation, they're leaving money to their nieces, nephews, and cousins. Okay, so I want to look at what is the tax impact on your big IRA to you, but then also, do you want the IRS to be one of your beneficiaries? Even if you're not leaving it to kids, you're leaving it to nieces and nephews. For a lot of people, they're like, well, if they have to pay tax, whatever. But I'm going to look at how do we keep more of your money in your family's pockets, the people that you care about. Because, you know, a cousin in the state of Nebraska is a class three beneficiary, which means they pay 15% inheritance tax on anything over $25,000. There's a way around that by utilizing life insurance. They inherit life insurance, they're exempt from some of these taxes. So just having an understanding of that, I mean, we can get down these rabbit holes where, and get very detailed. And that's what we do here. We're looking at not only the implications to you, but also to your loved ones, the people that you care about.
8: I love the way you frame that, though. Do you want, and essentially, I'm going to rephrase it briefly, but do you want Uncle Sam to be one of your beneficiaries? Let's try to make that not happen. I mean, I love that. And you're talking about, you're going as deep as you got nephews and nieces and cousins and 15% in the state of Nebraska, above, what was it, 25,000? That's the incredible attention to detail you get from the team at Stonebridge Wealth Systems. And I love the way you frame it. You frame it in a real world way in terms of the fact, plain English. Do you want Uncle Sam to be part of your beneficiary tree? And this segment, we talked about the fact that whether you're starting from essentially ground zero, maybe you're brand new to investing, maybe you have a plan that's not working, or you haven't even begun a plan. 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There's incredible value there. And again, you can never get a second opinion from the person who gave you the first. 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
8: 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Four locations, Omaha, Grand Island, Lincoln, and Kearney, available to you. And Jeff, I know we have a little bit of time here, and I want to talk about specifically CDs. And the reason why I ask that is because, you know, CD rates, there's a lot of savers who moved money into CDs when rates were high and haven't maybe thought about what's going to happen when that income and the rates fall and those CDs mature. Can you help kind of take us through the CD conundrum, if you will?
9: A lot of people that invest in CDs or put money in CDs understand that, you know, when it matures, it's like you're going to have options. You're going to be able to, they might auto renew it if you don't tell them you want to do something different at whatever today's rate is. So a lot of times it makes sense to shop those. But when we look at CDs, the biggest downside to a CD is, well, two things. It's tying your money up. So if you take money out of it, you pay a penalty. Yeah. So that's one thing. Not a huge deal because most people are doing CDs for, you know, a number of months or a year or something like that. So not a huge deal. The bigger problem is the taxation on that income. So even if you don't take that income out, you're going to get the 1099 from the bank that says, you know, on your $100,000, we paid you $3,000 or $4,000. And you have to pay income tax on that. So it doesn't sound terrible, but if you're retired, or I guess even if you're not, when you look at the impact of that income, you know, I met with some people that we just looked at their tax return and we saw they had, just doing the math, they had about $800,000 in CDs. That income was causing taxation on their Social Security that wouldn't have been there. It was causing them to pay more for their Medicare that they wouldn't have had to. So by the time you look at the actual growth on that CD money, that money that you put into the CD, you take out all the taxes and then add in inflation. If you had 3% inflation, you pay 18% in taxes, let's say 12% federal or 17%, 5% state, or you're in the 22% tax bracket, you pay 22% federal and 5% state. So you're losing, say you lose a third of that. So that's 1.5% off your 5%. 3% goes to inflation. So now you're at 4.5. So your money's making 0.5%, but we haven't talked about, you know, maybe you phased out of some deductions or the additional tax on your Social Security or the additional Medicare premium that you're paying, that's now you're losing money on your CD income.
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9: There's alternatives. 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So if you needed money, then you would pay tax. 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
8: 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I found some questions online, not the polished versions, the real raw stuff, so you can help us with genuine answers. Here's a question I saw on the socialinternets.com. I keep seeing that Social Security goes broke in 2032 and checks get cut by 22%. Should I claim as soon as I can so I get mine before they mess it up and change the rules?
9: It's a good question, and it's kind of a common question. Yeah, don't read the headlines and think, I got to go make decision based on today's headlines. Because for anybody, you know, like you and I that follow these headlines, they can change day to day, right?
8: Oh, so, they do.
9: And as far as Social Security goes, you know, we discussed this earlier in the show, but yes, there's things that need to be done to fix it. And there's a possibility that they could cut benefits in the future if they don't fix it. But that doesn't mean we make lifetime. When we decide when we're drawing Social Security, we're deciding that, like I said earlier, for the next 30, 35 years, hopefully if you live a long life. So don't make a decision today based on the headline today for the rest of your life. We want to make sure there's purpose behind our Social Security election date. For most people, I want them to draw it as early as possible, as long as I'm not going to have to call them and say, hey, you're out of money. And you have to go back to work when they're 85. I'm not making that phone call. So you have to make, again, when you elect to draw Social Security, if you say, I'm going to take it while I can get it because I'm afraid they're going to cut benefits, you're making the decision for the rest of your life. It's done. There isn't, I'm drawing at 62, and then I'm going to switch to some other benefit at 66. That isn't a thing. There are some exceptions with widow benefits and things like that, but a lot of those, you know, advanced planning strategies have gone away, you know, to make Social Security more solvent. But we want to make sure that your income plan works. Social Security is a big part of your income plan. We need to look at, okay, how much do you need? What do you have? What are you getting in Social Security? What is your benefit? And then make a decision based on that.
8: You know, and Jeff, I love the fact that you you and the team at Stonebridge, you take an individual look at things. You don't have, hey, here's the answer. This is exactly what's going to happen. It's, hey, you know what? Maybe for you, there is value in doing this. And maybe for you, a different person, there's value in doing that. And that's why it's absolutely invaluable to sit down and have a visit with the team at Stonebridge Wealth Systems, 866-295-5146. 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You know, if you're like I said, if you're scrolling through the internet and you have headlines that are worrying you or exciting you, hey, you know, either way, sit down and have a conversation and figure out how does whatever the headline is, how does that impact your plan and your future? All right, Jeff, here's another one. It shows up constantly. And, it's an interesting way of thinking. It's, should I just assume Social Security won't be there and therefore leave it out of my plan? That's kind of a loaded question, but I think maybe a lot of people think that way.
9: Yeah, I like to plan without it. You know, if you're, you know, let's say you're 50 or less, plan without it. And then if you're good and Social Security is there, then it's just extra. You know, I haven't had anybody that's got to retirement and said, I wish I wouldn't have saved so much and, right, you know, have the income that I need in retirement from my own purposes. Yeah, I think it is a good idea to plan without it. And then if it's there, it's just gravy.
8: I like it. It's just a cherry on top. You know, I think about when you talk about that, I think about when my wife and I got married years ago, that we worked and hard to save for years. We had been together for years and finally got married. And we had worked so hard to save. And then the tradition, obviously, is, you know, there's a longstanding tradition that, you know, the family pays for part of the wedding. And we wanted to do kind of exactly what you were saying about retirement. We wanted to pay for the wedding ourselves. And then anything that the family wanted to contribute was a cherry on top. That was the honeymoon fund. And, not to make it about my wedding, but when you said that, that's kind of how I think, is that we took pride in, you know what? We're going to do this. We're going to pay for this whole party ourselves and the open bar. It's on us. And then the rest of it was gravy.
9: The other thing with Social Security, if you are planning on it being there, you know, it doesn't matter how old you are, is you need to stress test it and see, okay, what happens to your plan if they did reduce your benefits by 20% or 30%? Because that is right now, that is a reality of what people are facing in the future unless changes are made. They're going to have to make reductions unless they make significant changes. So plan on that as part of your plan, or at least be able to test it, which that's what we do in the Retirement Compass.
8: You know, we did a deep dive on Social Security earlier in the program, and I want to stay on this because you mentioned means testing. And here's a question about that specifically. The question says, quote, if they start means testing, I get less because I save. What's the point of maxing out my 401k?
9: Again, what's the point of maxing out my 401k? Well, first off, I guess make sure you're maxing out the right type of 401k for your situation, whether that's traditional or Roth. You know, if you're in the 12% tax bracket or even the 22% tax bracket, I would argue don't reduce your taxable income in those brackets. You know, pay the tax today, because when you look at national debts, tax rates are probably going to have to go up. You know, especially when you look at what they're talking about with Social Security, you know, eliminating that cap. So the employment tax goes way up. That's not the only tax to be worried about. It's income tax to help pay this national debt, especially with rising interest rates.

0: It sits kind of sits under all the others. And the question is, I'm 2 years from retiring. Do I stay at work longer just because Washington can't get its act together?
1: Right. Well, I mean, you might have to wait longer than 2 years, it seems, you know, yeah. Like a government lately, not to get political. But
0: no, you could say that at any time in history and right. People are going to agree with you. No, they haven't got their act together the last century. Why would they start now?
1: Right. And I feel like when you're looking at a retirement, we don't want to be dependent on the government.
0: Yeah.
1: You know, when I talk to people about long-term care planning and they're like, well, how do I get rid of all my assets? Okay, so what you're saying is I want to be broke. I want to have nothing so then I can go on welfare. That's the goal, is we get rid of all of our money so we can go on welfare. But these places are closing because they're getting, you know, they're not getting enough income from Medicaid to be able to pay the nurses, the CNAs, the people that, you know, provide activities, the people that work in the kitchen, all of these expenses. The government's not paying enough to sustain that. The care is going down because they can't afford to pay more nurses, right? So one nurse has to handle more people. So when we do planning, our objective is never to see how we get rid of all of your money to get you qualified for welfare. I think that's a bad plan.
0: 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I'm Mike Bauer. 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
4: Jack Callahan, Fox News. In the search for any survivors from the medevac plane that went down early yesterday, Fox's Max Gordon with the latest.
5: The medical transport jet was on an active medevac operation when the FAA told the Coast Guard it had lost contact in the early morning hours on Saturday. Several helicopters, fixed-wing aircraft, and ships have searched about 2,840 square miles of ocean. On Sunday, the Coast Guard confirmed they had found a debris field associated with the missing airplane, but so far they haven't been able to say what has been found. A vessel with sonar is being dispatched to the debris field so that they can search the seafloor. The Coast Guard says they will continue to search until they are confident that if there were any survivors, they would have been found.
4: Officials say six people were on board the plane, but they haven't found any yet. Air traffic control audio suggests the plane had been coming in blind into a storm system. The investigation continues into the thwarted hijacking of a Fly Dubai flight last week. Fox's Trey Yangst with the latest from Tel Aviv.
6: AP has named Hammam al-Hammami as the main suspect and says that he reportedly used an axe that may have already been inside the cockpit to carry out this attack. The Omani national had been banned from flying in Oman due to his extremist views. Questions remain about the vetting process that allowed him to be hired by Fly Dubai and co-pilot a flight to Israel. At this point, no additional links have been disclosed to foreign governments, including Iran, despite President Trump discussing possible ties. Here in Israel, the captain of the flight, who avoided disaster helping to save the lives of more than 170 people, is being hailed as a hero.
4: Officials also claim the United Arab Emirates shared a list of passengers and crew with Israel before the flight took off, but Israeli officials say didn't raise any concerns.

0: Longtime chef at the iconic Nobu restaurant in Malibu is dead after a teenage driver allegedly slammed into his parked car. 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
2: Flooding issues persist in the metro after this week's rainfall. Folks continue to clean up from sewage backups, flooded basements, and washouts. The record flooding caused Omaha's Karen Street neighborhood to have the worst damage in the Omaha metro. City officials are calling it a 100-year flood event. Omaha police say an off-duty detective discovered skeletal remains while volunteering to help clean up trash Saturday morning at Hummel Park just before 10 o'clock. Detectives are still trying to determine the identity of the remains. And diesel and gas prices are slowly trending downward. The average price for a gallon of diesel here in the metro is now $5.94. That's down 2 cents from yesterday, a trend we've seen over the past several days. Regular gas is now $4.17 locally, also down 2 cents from yesterday. I'm David Martin.
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3: Beautiful fall weather continues this afternoon and to start our work week. Today, bright and sunny, a high of 71. Tonight, clear skies as it cools down to 49. On Monday, another nice sunny day, 72. Monday night, clear skies, 56. And Tuesday, more sunshine, 78 degrees. That's your forecast. I'm Bill Dixon.
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Broadcasting live from Denver, Colorado. Hey, it's the Weekend with Michael Brown. 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And then if you haven't subscribed to the Substack, then get off your butt and go do that. 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And, of course, it's free, so go subscribe. Go get that done. Let's start by, I want you to think back to this past 4th of July. We celebrated 250 years. Why do they call it the semi-quincentennial? I practiced that word in the car forever, and I still don't trust it. Semi-quincentennial. You probably remember exactly what you did, because it hasn't been that long ago. A backyard, a lawn chair along a parade route. Maybe you had your grandkids over on your shoulders waiting for the first shell to go up over a ball field or something. But whatever that was that you did on the 4th of July, I think most of us, particularly in this audience, we felt something that day. 250 years is a long time for any human beings to build something and for it to still be running, still be going. Guess what happened on that same day? Clara Valdez posted her own 4th of July message over on X. Now, if you don't know, Ms. Valdez is a New York State Assemblywoman. Last June, with the backing of Socialist Mayor Zofran Mamdani, and the Democrat Socialists of America, she won the Democrat primary for an open congressional seat in Brooklyn and in Queens. She beat the Brooklyn borough president by, if I recall right, about 25 points. Now, that's one of the safest Democrat seats in the entire country. Now, come January, barring something strange, you know, in a month from now, literally a month from now, she will be a member of Congress. So I want you to know what she wrote on the nation's 250th birthday. She said, "Freedom is only possible when we have the conditions for the good life, health care, housing, education, and dignity on the job. But," she said, and again, I'm still quoting, "the system is rigged and our planet poisoned by billionaires, bosses, and war profiteers. This 4th of July, we recommit ourselves to remaking it, to fight for liberation from Palestine to Puerto Rico, for a Green New Deal, for the world we deserve." Wow, Palestine made the post. And did Puerto Rico. By the way, does she know it's a U.S. territory? And, of course, the billionaires and the bosses. The next day, the Democrat Socialists of America had news. On the 4th, it said it had passed more than 120,000 members. So now it's the largest socialist organization in American history, bigger than the Socialist Party of Eugene Debs at its peak in 1912. So here we are, the country turned 250 years old, and the socialists celebrated by beating the most famous socialist in America, Eugene Debs. Remember that name, because we'll get back to him in a minute. Now, since that time, I've read several articles, and I read one in particular with this headline, "The DSA Sincerely Dislikes America." And the author of this article was just scrolling X one evening, like we all do, at least I do, particularly when we ought to be asleep or doing something else. And that's when he ran into that post that I just read you from Miss Valdez that sent his blood pressure up, just like it sent my blood pressure up. From there, the article builds a case. The Democrat Socialist of America, it argues, treats this country as an adversary to be taken apart from the inside. And I'm telling you, that hostility goes all the way back to Eugene Debs. Then the article tries to give advice to people like me, and therefore tries to give advice to people like you. Stop calling these people, the DSAers, stop calling them un-American. That's a losing argument unless you can prove it. Make them answer a harder question. The question, what do you think is worth keeping? Now, I kind of thought about that. That might be
a fairly accurate conclusion. The author of that article might be right. So I decided to go back. I dug up the article again because I've been reading about the DSA and Hassan Piker and all of these socialists all over the country, Texas, you know, oh my gosh, Tallarica is going to lose. And he's a wolf in sheep's clothing, trying to play both sides of the fence right now. He has the Democrats. So now he's trying to get all the independents, trying to get some Republicans. I don't think he's going to win, but I also think it's going to be close. And Texas, and if you are from Texas or you know Texas history, can you imagine the Republic of Texas having a DSA member as the junior senator from the state of Texas? Yeah, that's what got me to thinking. So I think most of the conclusions that I read in this article are right, but one doesn't, and I want you to know which one before you try this after the election and you're sitting down at the Thanksgiving table. Start with the post that set the writer off. September 16th, Mexican Independence Day. Ms. Valdez wrote, and again I'm quoting her, 215 years ago, she said, Mexicans fought an empire that demanded our land and our labor, and we won. I'll carry that fight with me to Congress as New York's first Mexican-American representative. And then she went on to add that last month she had met, in her words, her comrades in Morena. Now, that's the left-wing party that runs Mexico. So Republicans lit her up, as they should have. Congressman Dan Crenshaw, of course, who has been beat, won't be returning, asked which Congress she was carrying the fight to and who exactly were we fighting, Spain? Now, here's the other side to it, because there's some truth to it. The empire that Mexico fought in 1810 was Spain. Americans have marched behind the flag of the old country on parade day for as long as they have been parades. The Irish on St. Patrick's Day, the Italians on Columbus Day. Ms. Valdez comes from a Mexican-American family out of Lubbock, Texas. She was proud of her heritage and the right lost its mind. That's the argument she made herself. Because the following Monday she posted again, on Mexican Independence Day, I posted about my heritage with pride and the right, meaning those on the right, lost their minds. Republicans called me un-American. But she kept typing. She said, Mexican Independence Day marks a people's fight to free themselves. That struggle is not finished. The United States still holds a colony of its own. You know what she's referring to? Remember I told you she mentioned Puerto Rico? Yeah, apparently Puerto Rico is not a territory. Puerto Rico is just a colony. And then she wrote this. I will fight empire and the fascist and war profiteers who serve it, whether they attack working people inside our borders or outside them. So now I'm wondering, which empire does she mean now? She means us. And she said so herself. Now, the article didn't quote that second post, but they should have quoted that. Because I think it's the strongest piece of evidence in my entire argument, and it came off her own keyboard and landed on her own X account. So when we get back, let's do a little history and go back to Eugene Debs. It's the Weekend with Michael Brown. Glad to have you with me. Text line's always open. You know, if you like what we do on the weekday, on the weekend, I think you'd like the weekday program. 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It's at 850 AM, 94.1 FM. 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Hang tight. I'll be right back.

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19: Hey, welcome back to Weekend with Michael Brown. Glad to have you with me. We're talking about the Democrat Socialists of America. Because we're now 1 month away from the general election, the midterms. We got some DSA candidates running. And if you believe the cabal, they would tell you that, for example, El Sayed or whatever his name is up in Minnesota, that he's within the margin of error. They say the same thing about Tallarico down in Texas. They would tell you the same thing about whoever it is running out in Maine against Susan Collins. They would tell you that it's all over. I just don't believe it. I don't know. Maybe I'll wake up on November 4 and be shocked. But I just can't see Texas voting for this guy, and he becomes the junior senator from Texas. But nonetheless, this story is larger than these elections. It's about this movement going on in this country that we better pay attention to, which is why I want to go to Eugene Debs, Chicago, 4th of July again, but this time 1901, 125 years ago. Debs was the most famous socialist in this country. He had run for president the year before. He had run four times before he was done. In fact, he ran for president one time from a cell in a federal penitentiary. So on the 4th of July in 1901, he stood up and he said this: "I am not one of those who worship the flag. I have no respect for the stars and stripes or for any other flag that symbolizes slavery." So President McKinley had been asking who would dare haul down the American flag. Well, Debs gave him the answer: I would. In fact, he said, "Triumphant socialism will haul down that flag and every other flag that symbolizes capitalist class rule and wage slavery." So this article that I'm basing this entire story on used that to argue the hostility of the socialist kind of runs in the family all the way back to 1901. Now, the current Democrat socialists have an answer to that, and they're sort of right about part of it. Debs opened that very same speech by saying, "I like the 4th of July. It breathes a spirit of revolution." He quoted Thomas Jefferson. He quoted Thomas Paine. He hated the flag as he saw it flying over the factory owner, and he still wanted to claim 1776. So I give them that argument. At least they understood that we were born out of a revolution. But now look at how far today's DSA has traveled. Debs wanted to claim the revolution. The DSA's platform now wants entirely new founding documents. They want a new revolution. Now, here's the pillar that doesn't hold. The argument said, the article said, that the DSA had adopted a resolution in 2021, and that resolution declared that the United States has never been and will never be a force for liberation. So I thought, wow, did they really say that? Well, the sentence is real. It's in Resolution 17 from the DSA's 2021 National Convention. But here's the deal. Those delegates never adopted that. They didn't even debate it. The vote tracker that the DSA's own Washington, D.C. area delegates published lists Resolution 17 as never being reached. But here's the part that'll make you laugh or make you cry. Resolution 17 came from the faction warning the DSA not to cozy up to America's rivals. That same paragraph said socialists should not stand with Washington's rivals or with their ruling classes. The side that won that convention went the other direction. It voted to apply the San Paulo Forum. That's a network of Latin American left-wing parties that includes the parties that run Cuba and still run Venezuela, even though they run it under our direction. So the quote gets the official record wrong. But the actual record is worse for the DSA. Now, I'm telling you this for a very practical reason. You're going to argue this with somebody at some point, your nephew or a coworker, some Yahoo on Facebook. If you use that old quote, somebody like me or somebody like, you know, that does their homework is going to look it up, and then they'll say, "I'm going to ignore everything else you said because they never voted on that and they did not adopt that." So let me give you the tools you need. Use what they actually voted for, because it's worse than Resolution 17. Go back to 2021 again. The DSA adopted their first national platform. 818 delegates, 196 against. The section on democracy says this: "The nation that holds itself out as the world's premier democracy is no democracy at all." Now, for those of you who have listened to me over the years, you know that I could, well, in fact, I'm going to make a joke about that. The nation that holds itself out as the world's premier democracy is no democracy at all. On its face, I agree with that. But not for the reason that you may think. I agree with that statement, not because of what they really mean, but because they don't understand that this country is not a democracy. This country is a republic. We're a constitutional republic. Yes, we have democratic ideas. We have democratic ideals, but we're not a democracy at all. But that's just a pet peeve of mine. They mean it in the worst possible way. The first demand in that section of their agenda, a new political order through a second constitutional convention to write the founding documents of a new socialist democracy. Okay, what does that mean? A new socialist democracy. Well, you've heard it before. They want to abolish the U.S. Senate. They want to abolish the Electoral College. Then, in 2024, just a mere 3 years later, the DSA put out a program that it calls Workers Deserve More. And this one calls for a new democratic constitution that's going to be built on a single federal legislature. One chamber. No Senate. No state standing on equal footing. No founding documents. Now, I've taught law students. You can argue all day about tax rates and the minimum wage, and a lot of people could agree or disagree with me on any of those issues. That's politics, and that's what happens under our current Constitution. You get rid of the Senate, the Electoral College, you've essentially abolished the states, and you've essentially said, we're going to be run by 435 people that just decide everything. Wow. You look at the current 435 members of the U.S. House of Representatives. You want to be ruled by them? I don't think so. So what is this? This is actually a fight over the Constitution itself. And I'm going to get into that. I'm going to explain that to you. If you haven't subscribed to Substack, go do that. It's at heckofajob.com. Doesn't cost you anything to sign up, and we don't sell your email. Hang tight. This is a fight about the Constitution itself. I'll explain next. Hang tight.
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11: Fox News, I'm Carmen Roberts. The Coast Guard found a debris field as it searches for a missing air ambulance off the coast of Nantucket, but no sign of the six people on board.
12: We don't have the exact number of items that we've recovered so far. This is an ongoing search and rescue case still. Because of the amount of debris, it's very difficult to get into the details of what's there, but right now we're really just focused on finding the people.
11: Lieutenant Commander Castriot Castrati. President Trump launches an AI task force.
13: The president announced what he's calling a super intelligence force, a group of people in government to study and help regulate the risks and potential rewards of artificial intelligence.
11: Fox's David Spont. And Tennessee officials announced an independent review of last week's botched execution of Krista Pike. 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

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The Situation with Michael Brown. Once you find that, hit that subscribe button. Leave a 5-star review because that helps us with their algorithm. And then that will download all 5 days of the weekday program and the weekend program. So you get all 6 days of my broadcast. I'm talking about the Democrat Socialists of America. And I'm doing this because we're 1 month away from the general election. They're running in some tight races. And they have, for this, I think they've just seen their opportunity. And they are starting to grow. And we need to recognize that if we don't understand what they stand for, why they believe what they believe, I've got to give you the tools to counter this, because young people, stupid people, old people, new people, people of all sorts are going to look at this, hear this, and think, yeah, this, all this stuff sounds good. Health care, you know, guaranteed jobs, housing. Yes, oh, we all want that, right? Well, we know how that turns out, because throughout the history of mankind, it's never worked. But I want you to understand exactly what these people are doing. They're fighting over the very founding framework that constitutes how this country operates. As I told you before the break, this truly is a fight over the Constitution itself. At their 2025 convention, delegates voted 675 to 524 to make just uttering the words that Israel has a right to defend itself, that if you just say that, that's grounds for expulsion from the DSA. That's the organization. Those are its documents. You don't have to read anybody's mind. They tell you who they are. Which brings me to the question that prompted the article that this prompted this entire segment. The article never really answers this. If the DSA says all of the things that they say, why are so many people signing up? And who are these people? Let's look at the numbers. October of 24, that's the month that Zofram launched his run for mayor in New York City. The DSA in October 2024 had about 50,700 dues-paying members. By just this past December, almost 93,000. By the 4th of July, our 250th birthday, 120,000. So they've more than doubled in under 2 years. Now, look at who elected Mayor Mondami last November. If you go to the exit polls, it tells you the entire story. About 3 out of 4 voters under 30. 84% of women 18 to 29. College graduates by nearly 20 points. 85% of the people who had lived in New York for 5 years or less. But the number I keep coming back to? Zofram won voters making between $30,000 and just under $300,000 a year. The poorest New Yorkers, the ones making under $30,000, they voted for Andrew Cuomo. So did voters without a college degree. So think about that. The socialist ran on the working class, and the poorest working people in the city voted for the other guy. This movement belongs to the young college graduate that's got a monthly rent nut that they can't quite make. Now, why would that person, educated, employed, seemingly doing all the right stuff on paper, sour on this country that you and I love so much? Start at the root, the house. Yeah, house. Look across your street. Driving around in a neighborhood right now, look around. Start at the house. The National Association of Realtors has tracked first-time home buyers since the early, I think, 1980s. In 1991, the typical first-time buyer was 28 years old. 28. In fact, I think when I bought my first house, I think I was 25 years old. Last year, for the first time ever,
The typical first-time buyer was 40 years old. Now, when I was 25 and you were 40, I thought you were old. Now, that's the typical first-time buyer, 40. And first-time buyers only made up 21% of the people buying homes. That's a record low. Now, think about somebody you might know. Maybe it's your own kids. Went to school, got the college degree, landed a decent job, and now pays rent that eats a third of their paycheck, while the price of just a starter home runs away faster than the savings account could ever chase that starter home. We kept telling kids, and we still do, that capitalism is the deal. You work, you save, you buy the house builds your wealth, and someday you hand something down to your own kids. For a lot of them, that deal doesn't close now until they're 40 years old. So when Gallup asks Democrats under 50 what they think of capitalism, only 31% say something good. 69% say something bad. In 2010, it was 54% saying something good. Among all Democrats, socialism now polls better than capitalism by a ratio of 66% to 42. Now, that's my read. I'll own it. But when the system stops paying off at the kitchen table, people stop loving the system. Some of them then stop loving the country that the system runs in. Now, what about the story that they've been told? Because the House really, to me, only explains their anger. It doesn't explain the flag. Remember that assemblywoman from New York? She hates the flag. For that, you've got to look at the story that the DSA tells about our country. Here's how their platform begins its account of America. I'm quoting here. The historical development of U.S. capitalism was heavily reliant on the theft of people's lives and land through the enslavement of black people and the genocide of indigenous people. Oh, really? Now, the other side's got a point there. Yeah, I know, you know, slavery did happen. What was done to the tribes happened. Nobody serious denies that either one of those things happened, and we cannot stand and pretend otherwise. But the real question is whether a country is nothing other than just its sins. Frederick Douglass. I wonder how many of these young socialists even know who Frederick Douglass is. He escaped slavery. In 1852, he stood up straight in Rochester, New York, gave one of the most scorching Independence Day speeches in our entire history. He asked what the 4th of July could possibly mean to a slave. And he ended that same speech calling the Constitution, read the way that it ought to be read, as a glorious document for liberty. Now, Frederick Douglass had every reason on earth to hate this country. He held it to its own promises instead of hating it. Then a century later, Dr. Martin Luther King Jr. called the Declaration and the Constitution a promissory note. And he went to Washington to try to cash in on that note. The Democrat Socialists of America want to throw out those documents that those men were using to win. There's one more piece of this, and I think that our side misses it completely. Remember how Ms. Valdez explained the movement to a group of New York editors this spring? She said people are, and I quote her again, really attracted to having a seat at the table. She said 100,000 people volunteered for the Mamdani campaign. That's her number. I couldn't verify it. But the instinct behind that number rings true to me. A 26-year-old moves to a new city. The kid probably isn't in a church. Nobody's invited them to a Rotary meeting. The union hall closed before they were born. The DSA hands them a meeting on a Tuesday night, a door to go knock on a Saturday morning, gives them a cause, and a bunch of people who go grab a beer afterward. That's called belonging. Americans have joined things. We've always joined things. Alexis de Tocqueville noticed that when he wrote about America back in the 1830s. He had never seen a people form so many associations. Well,
the Democrat Socialists of America figured out that a lot of young people didn't have anything left to join. Then add the fuel, add the accelerants. Gaza is one of them. Ms. Valdez told an interviewer she was running partly because, in her words, Democrat status quo politicians had committed to upholding Israel as an apartheid state and as a genocidal state. And of course, it's not just Israel. Donald Trump's the other. The DSA's membership has more than doubled since the month before Trump won in 2024. Yeah, Donald Trump is part of the problem in the sense that they look at him and they say, oh my gosh, we can't stand that. Which brings me to something I owe you. Gallup has asked Americans for 25 years how proud they are of this country. Back in June, before the 4th of July, only 14% of all Democrats said they were extremely proud to be American. Republicans, in that same poll, it was 70%. Republican pride sagged during the Biden years, too. That number moved with whoever sits in the Oval Office, and some of what we're seeing is anger at who runs the country. And Trump is the Republican Party today, and he's running the country, and I'd be lying to you if I called all of it the hatred of the country. Some of it is. The platform says so. The rest of those young people, though, are up for grabs. And it's easy to think that this is a story out of Brooklyn. It's not. Let me just bring it home to where I'm sitting right now. Don't you dare think that this is just a Brooklyn story. It's The Weekend with Michael Brown. Text lines open, 33103, keyword Mike or Michael. I'll be right back.

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8: Welcome back to the Weekend with Michael Brown. Glad to have you with me. Talking about the Democrat Socialists of America. In fact, I just glanced up at the Drudge Report during the break. El Sayed, the breakout star of the midterms, 74% chance of victory. Now, I call BS on that. But don't think that what I'm telling you is a uniquely New York story. Go back to June 30th, election night at a place here in Denver called the Broadway. A room full of millennials and Gen Z in DSA pins and DSA shirts. Hassan Piker, that internet streamer in the crowd, the same guy who had been at Clara Valdez's victory party a week earlier. Malak Kiros, 29 years old, a first-time candidate, beat Congresswoman Diana DeGette in Colorado's 1st Congressional District. DeGette had held that seat for 30 years. A standard, typical liberal Democrat. 30 years in office. Miss Kira was born 4 months after DeGette first took office. Now, about a week before the primary, one of our local news reporters asked Miss Kiros whether 9/11 was an inevitable consequence of American foreign policy. Here's what she said. Yes, inevitable in the sense that we destabilized a lot of the Middle East, which led people to believe that another act of violence was the only response. And then she added that our responsibility is to get rid of the conditions that lead to violence. So this summer, she told a Tigrayan community gathering here in Denver that Americans are going to have to recognize the exploitative and extractive nature that we played on the global scale. So her answer was getting more immigrants into office. Now, that district here in Denver is deep blue. It hasn't sent a Republican to Congress since, I think, the 1970s. Unless something very strange happens in November, she probably could be Denver's next member of Congress. So this is even our story now in Colorado. So what do we do with it? Well, the article that I read, their advice, I think, is the right place to start. Quit calling them un-American. That's lazy, it's easy to deny, and it lets them play the victim. Ms. Valdez already turned that onto her next post on X. Instead, ask them the harder question. Put it to Ms. Valdez. I'd put it to Ms. Kiros. Put it to every DSA-backed candidate on your ballot or anybody in your family or in your sphere of influence that says they're a member of the Democrat Socialists of America. Tell us one thing about this country worth keeping. Skip the rent freeze, the free buses. Name something about the country. The First Amendment that lets you call it an X on, you know, that lets you call it an empire. The Senate your organization wants to abolish, or the Constitution it wants to rewrite. Tell us which parts survive. I think it's a fair question for anybody asking to take an oath to support and defend that very Constitution. But I got a harder question for our side. We spent years telling young people that capitalism works. We didn't spend nearly enough time making sure the part that actually touches works for them, the rent, the starter home. A lot of that problem is made by government, zoning codes, permit fees, rules that stop builders from building. Now, that's my view. I defend it any day of the week. We still stood there and watched the age of the first-time buyer climb to 40, at the same time that a socialist organization walked into the gap with a clipboard and said, here, sign up here. We screwed up. You want to beat the DSA? Make that deal work again. Let a 28-year-old buy a house, then ask how they feel about the 4th of July. Go back to Chicago, 1901. Eugene Debs, the man who promised to haul down the flag, still stood up on Independence Day and said he liked the 4th of July. But 125 years later, on the 250th birthday of the country that she's asking to serve in Congress, Clara Valdez in Brooklyn wrote a 4th of July post that never got around to mentioning the 4th of July. Debs at least showed up for the 4th of July. Now, text me, 33103, keyword Mike or Michael. If you had to name one thing about this country that's worth keeping, If you have the chance and you ask someone, what would you keep? What if they flip it to you and say, well, what would you keep? What is that? What would it be? And if you've got a kid or a grandkid in their 20s, tell me whether they can afford a house. I've told you I always read all the texts, and I'd like to read what you have to say. What would you keep and why? And in particular, if they flip it back on you and say, well, why should we keep anything? What would you tell them and why? You see, we need to be ready to defend. Yes, we've made mistakes. And yes, Congress has screwed up a lot of stuff over the past 20, 30, 40 years. But we've got to figure out how to defend the foundation of the country. Because if we can't, or we don't, or we fail to do that, then the DSA will go from

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8: Debris, but no people. I'm Carmen Roberts, Fox News. The Coast Guard finds debris from a missing air ambulance off the coast of Nantucket, but now the urgent search is focusing on the six people who were on board.
9: The medical transport jet was traveling from Bermuda to Boston on an active medevac operation when the FAA told the Coast Guard it had lost contact in the early morning hours on Saturday. Among the six people on board were four Canadians and two Bermudians. There's been an extensive search for the missing Gulfstream G-100. Several helicopters, fixed-wing aircraft, and ships have searched about 2,840 square miles of ocean.
8: Fox's Max Gordon. The Coast Guard is sending sonar to the site to search the seafloor. The head of Tennessee's prison system is resigning after the state's failed lethal injection of convicted killer Krista Pike left her hospitalized on a ventilator.
10: There were bipartisan calls for this prison chief to step down, so now he's resigning, as this is Tennessee's second failed execution just this year. Pike's attorney says she is still alive, but on a ventilator, fighting for her life. Tennessee officials are announcing there will be an independent review into Pike's botched execution. The former U.S. attorney, Ed Stanton, will be conducting this. The governor's office saying the independent review will seek to determine if protocol was followed and consider whether additional recommendations are necessary.
8: Fox's Madison Scarpino reporting. Outrage against the U.S. military on Okinawa. U.S. Marine is accused of killing a local woman and robbing her. Japanese police say the 20-year-old Marine stationed at Futenma Air Base entered a Naha hotel with the 39-year-old woman and left alone. Kyoto News reports her body was found in a room where she appears to have been strangled. The arrest comes amid long-standing tensions over the heavy U.S. military presence on Okinawa. 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
14: Temperatures being 30 degrees above average.
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2: Beautiful fall weather continues this afternoon and to start our work week. Today, bright and sunny, a high of 71. Tonight, clear skies as it cools down to 49. On Monday, another nice sunny day, 72. Monday night, clear skies, 56. And Tuesday, more sunshine, 78 degrees. That's your forecast. I'm Bill Dixon.
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So earlier this morning, I'd taken the dogs on a hike, and I came back, and of course, I had my Diet Coke, and I'm digging through kind of, you know, the way we all do, just kind of mindlessly looking for, is there anything unusual I could talk about today? And I come across a post that just stops me cold. Quote, the first 3D printed meat is being sold in America. And then underneath it was a list of companies. Lab-grown chicken, lab-grown salmon, then a line saying no law requires the label to tell you your dinner was printed. My first reaction was probably the same as yours. That sounds awful. I got a printer in my home office. There's, in fact, in the studio next to me is the print room. It never works. I bet it's a $10,000 or more printer. It's always out of toner. It's always jammed. People are always messing with it. It's a total screw up. My little printer at home, I bought some cheap, you know, not OEM other cartridges. And because of the way Brother has it set up, the little chip kept rejecting it because I had updated the firmware, and they update the firmware all the time. So you have to keep buying the OEM cartridges. I have yet to find generic cartridges that reliably work. Printers. Oh my gosh. I bet everybody's got a printer story to tell about how it's always screwed up somehow or another. But then the lawyer in me woke up. Before I get mad at something, I like to know what am I mad about. So I go do the background checks. I dig in and try to find out, okay, here's the post. Is it legitimate? What's behind it? The post is about half right. The half that's wrong is the half that's built to scare you. But the part that ought to bother you, even a little, is not in the post at all. What's actually in the meat case? Let's start with the printer. There is a company now called Stakeholder Foods. Yes, Stakeholder. Not S-T-A-K-E, but S-T-A-K. Stakeholder. Somebody in marketing probably got a bonus for that one. It's based in Israel. Oh, we just talked about Israel, you know, the land of genocide, the apartheid state. No, I'm just kidding. So this Israeli company, it trades on the NASDAQ here in this country, and for years its business was selling printing machines and also ingredient mixes to other food companies. How does that happen? On September 3rd, exactly a month ago now, Stakeholder announced its own brand called Perfecta had hit store shelves across the Northeast. There's a big natural foods distributor called KEHE. KEHE, they're the ones moving this product. Five products, as a matter of fact. A marbled steak, a filet mignon, a chicken breast, salmon patties, and white fish patties. Here's what the Post didn't put in their post. There's no meat in this. Perfecta is a plant-based product. The beef-style cuts are made from soy protein. Now, every product name on that list starts with two words, plant-based. And the fish patties and the burgers in the line aren't even printed. They're extruded, pushed through a mold, the way veggie burgers have been made for years. So, what does the printer do? Picture a cake decorator with one of those piping bags where they squeeze out, you know, the icing. Now hand the piping bag to a computer. It lays down a soy paste in thin layers, a lean line here, a fat line there, so that when you slice it, it looks marbled and pulls apart in fibers like a real cut of beef would. I would just say I think that's a scary machine. Everybody's afraid of superintelligence. I'm scared of this machine. Printing is a way of shaping food.
Now, it's about as dangerous as a sausage stuffer. What matters is what goes into the printer, what goes into the machine. Now, Stakeholder, as far as I could find, has not published a nutrition label or a price, and Stakeholder will not say which stores carry it. But there's a soy steak from another company already in the market that's built along the same lines, and it gives you a fair idea. Water, soy protein, sunflower oil, natural flavors, beet juice for the red color, two thickeners of some sort, I don't know what they are, carrageenan and methylcellulose, vitamin B12, because soy doesn't come with that. Now, the last ribeye that I ordered or that I bought had one ingredient, beef. It's what's for dinner. Now, to be fair to the soy steak, it has fiber, which a steak never will, and very little saturated fat. If that's what you're after, that might be a legitimate choice. I don't know. And plenty of Americans have already made that choice. They tried it once, and they went back to the ribeye. Only about one household out of nine buys plant-based meat at all. So that's the first 3D printed meat in America. A soy steak in a very good costume. Remember, the ribeye doesn't even have a costume. It just is what it is. It's a slab of meat came out of a cow. But here's the other thing. The other half of that post that's real. And this one is a... this one's a different... I can't believe I'm going to say this. This one's a different animal. The post lumps that printed soy steak in something... or mixes it in with something called cultivated meat. The industry calls it cultivated. Everybody else calls it lab grown. Now, this one is meat. Here's how it's made. A company takes a small sample of cells from a living animal. One company named Mission Barns out of San Francisco, of course, uses fat cells from the belly of a Yorkshire pig. Another started with cells from fertilized chicken eggs. They put those cells in a big stainless steel tank, feed them both a nutrient broth, and the cells start to multiply. No farm, no slaughterhouse. Then they harvest the cells, and they process those into food. Now, the FDA, first time I've mentioned it right since we started this segment, the FDA oversees the cell growing. The USDA takes over at harvest, and they sign off on the label. Seafood belongs to the FDA alone. So the Post says five companies have been cleared. Upside Foods and Good Meat, both for chicken. Wild Type, that's the company for salmon. Mission Barns, excuse me, for pork fat. And Believer Meats for chicken. That part of the Post was accurate. Then the Post says Upside and Good Meat are selling their chicken in restaurants right now. I can't find it. Honestly, I'm not really looking either. But I have dinner with a friend scheduled tonight. I might get on Open Table and see if I can't find some place that sells Upside and Good Meat. Because I'd be willing to try it. Once. Just try it. Beyond that, I don't know. Would you? Let me know on the text line. It's the Weekend with Michael Brown. Hang tight. I'll be right back.

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12: 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And then Monday through Friday from 9 to noon Mountain Time, you can stream the weekday program live, 9 to noon, 850 AM on KOA. Back to Upside. Upside's chicken debuted back in 2023 at a restaurant in San Francisco called the Bar Crin on a $150 tasting menu. Now, that run ended in early 2024, and then Good Meat went on the menu at one of Chef Jose Andre's restaurant in D.C., and that restaurant paused it in September of 2023. I could not find a single restaurant in the United States serving either company's chicken on a regular basis today. Now, if you've eaten it this year, text me and tell me where. And I mean that because I'd like to know. If it's anywhere near me, maybe I will, maybe I won't. Wild-type salmon is real, and it's on menus in Oregon, California, Washington State, and in New York. Mission Barn sold cultivated pork meatballs at a grocery store in Berkeley last November. The company billed that as the first retail sale of cultivated meat in America. So you got a grocery store in Berkeley. Of course it was Berkeley. That's about the size of it. A handful of menus, one store. So go back to the post that started me down this rabbit hole to begin with. Here's what the post missed entirely. Picture Wilson, North Carolina. I don't think I've ever been. It's east, somewhere east of Raleigh, flat tobacco country. I don't think I've ever been. I've been to Raleigh, but I don't think I've been to Wilson. On the edge of that town sits a building of 200,000 square feet, stainless steel tanks, a tasting kitchen. It was designed to turn out something like 12,000 metric tons of lab-grown chicken every year. It's the largest plant of its kind anywhere on the planet. Now, it belonged to Believer Meats, that Israeli company. In July of last year, the FDA told Believer it had no further questions about the company's safety file. Last fall, the Department of Agriculture approved the label, cleared the plan to operate. So after years of work and a mountain of investor money, every federal door was wide open. Got it? 1 month later, the company Believer, gone. Gone. The company that built that plant, Gray Construction, sued, saying Believer owed it about $34 million. Now, Believer had agreed to a payment plan. The first payment, $22 million, was due December 5th. Gray Construction says the money never showed up. That same month, Believer's head of human resources posted on LinkedIn that the company made the very difficult decision to cease operations. Cease or never start. Then later, that same director of HR went back and edited the post into something softer about her own journey coming to an end. I'm sorry, I shouldn't be laughing, but about her own journey coming to an end. Oh, there are bankruptcy filings in Israel. And according to the company's bankruptcy filings, Believer raised about $390 million after it was founded in 2018. $390 million, a federal stamp of approval. Neither one could pay the contractor to build the building. I mean, they built the building, but never could pay for it. As of the latest reporting I could find this morning, that plant in Wilson is still sitting empty. Upside Foods put in a $50 million bid to buy it, and then they pulled that bid back. So when this post says that five companies are cleared, they're technically right. But in the real world, it's four. The fifth one is nothing more than a very expensive empty building in North Carolina. But I wanted to find out, I think, a more important question. What does it do to you? It's the one that you might want to ask before you sit down at the dinner table. What does eating this stuff do to you, say, over a 20-year period? So I went looking for some long-term studies. There aren't any. You know, I've told this audience before, I've told all my audiences, I use LexisNexis as one of my research tools. They know everything. They couldn't find one study. For lab-grown meat, a peer-reviewed review published last November says flatly that no study has examined what eating cultured meat does to human health. None. There's a dietitian quoted in Popular Science that says the long-term studies comparing it to regular meat, they just don't exist. Which then made me ask the question, so what did the FDA actually review? Well, the FDA, it turns out, runs what it calls a consultation. The company hands the agency its own safety data. The FDA reads that data, asks some questions, and when the FDA feels like it's satisfied, it sends what's called a no questions letter. So that's the real review by serious people. It's also a review of the company's own homework. Nobody's fed this to 1,000 few Americans over 10 years and watched what happened. And the plant-based side, they don't do much better either. The best known trial lasted 8 weeks. Stanford University ran it. Beyond Meat paid for it. They even supplied the product. So people eating the plant meat had lower levels of a blood marker tied to heart disease. Marion Nestle, a nutrition professor who has spent decades calling out food industry science, made the obvious point. When the company selling the product pays for the study, you want an independent research before anybody hangs a health claim on it. 8 weeks. Now, the people building this industry, I think they would tell you no long-term study is a scare line, and they probably have a point. Nobody's run a 20-year study on Cheetos either. But no long-term data means exactly one thing. Nobody knows. Yet. But it matters what's new. A soy steak is soy, oil, and thickeners. Things that I think people have been eating in one form or another for a long time. It's probably on the ingredients, we just don't know what it means. Lab-grown meat is genuinely a new thing. Real animal cells grown in a way no human being ate until a few years ago. And I'm old enough to remember being told that margarine was the healthy choice. Yeah, so my mom fed us margarine. Most of us did. Margarine, elk, egg yolks, whatever. Whatever health food you were sold that later turned out to be wrong, right? I mean, we know this. So when somebody tells me a brand new food has been fully proven safe, I'd like to see 20 years. Today, nobody's got that. But then, you know we can't resist getting into something else. The politics of this. What are the politics? There's always politics involved in all of this stuff, right? 8 states have banned lab-grown meat. Florida, Alabama, Mississippi, Montana, Indiana, Nebraska, Texas, and South Dakota. Now, South Dakota's where a 5-year moratorium took effect this summer. Now, Texas went in the hardest. Fines up to $25,000 a day, possible felony charges for meat offenders. Texas Ag Commissioner Sid Miller called lab-grown meat a Trojan horse. I suppose if I was a Texas rancher, I'd agree with that 100%. I'm not a Texas rancher, but I tend to agree with it. It's the Weekend with Michael Brown, lab meat. Have you eaten it? Text me, 33103, keyword Micro Michael. What'd you eat? Why? What was it like? I'll be right back.
13: Keep it right here. You've got The Weekend with Michael Brown.

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13: I'm Roxanne Evans. Tensions remain high. Iran says the Strait of Hormuz will remain closed until the U.S. meets their conditions. Fox's Trey Yingst in Israel.
14: There's also an ongoing U.S. naval blockade that is crippling the Iranian economy. And we're starting to see those inflation numbers rise inside of Iran, and the currency is weakening. And so at this point, there is no diplomatic progress being made.
13: Oil is still moving through the waterway. Officials say thousands more troops are on their way to the Middle East. And the White House ramping up its AI task force to keep the U.S. ahead in the technology race. The president tapping Jay Clayton, his director of national intelligence, to lead a new superintelligence force to ensure that America continues to lead the world. 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

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The Situation with Michael Brown. Once you find it, hit that subscribe button. Leave a 5-star review to help us with the algorithm. And then that will automatically download all 5 days of the weekday program and the weekend program. So you get all 6 broadcast days of Michael Brown. I want you to picture a truck stop off an interstate highway. Yesterday afternoon, pick one anywhere. I don't care. Any state you like. A driver climbs down out of the cab, swipes his card, pulls the diesel nozzle off the pump. He's got a long haul ahead. So he's filling 150 gallons. Click, click, click, click, click. Except they don't click anymore. The numbers start rolling. AAA had the national average for diesel yesterday at $6.37 a gallon. At that price, 150 gallons comes to what? $955 and some cents? Nearly $1,000 for one fill. Those are real people. They listen to these programs, my week and weekday program, all the time. About the time the driver was hanging the nozzle back up, the president of the United States of America was walking out of the White House to catch a flight to Alabama. Reporters were shouting questions. One of them asked whether a ban on American diesel exports was off the table. The president's answer, quote, "We were never going to do it. Never." Now, the truckers who text me every week have a word for that. I can't say it on radio. 10 days earlier, Trump said the opposite. In the middle of September, Senator Chuck Grassley of Iowa asked the president, ask him to embargo diesel exports. Grassley said, my farmers are getting hammered every time they fill a tractor. Republicans in tight Senate races piled on. Alaska's Dan Sullivan, the incumbent, not the other Dan Sullivan running against him, said, quote, American fuel should stay home with Americans. Then on a Monday, September 21st, a White House official told Politico the administration was not considering an export ban. The very next day, the president was in New York for the UN General Assembly. He was sitting down with Zelensky from Ukraine. A reporter asked about diesel again, and his answer again wasn't, I quote, I've said let's not send out the diesel. We make a lot of diesel. He said he had called for a ban inside his own administration. Then he said he thought it was going to happen. Then Chris Wright, the energy secretary, said the opposite the same week. According to Reuters, Secretary Wright called an export ban a blunt tool that will not work. Then Interior Secretary Doug Burgum told CNBC he was not at all confident a ban would lower prices. Goes this past Wednesday, a Politico reported that, citing 5 people familiar with the talks, said that the administration was drawing up a 90-day ban. Then the White House denied that. Politico also quoted an industry executive who said the president considered any blowback, well, that's a December problem. A December problem? I translate that meaning after the election. You think I'm done? No, because a few days after that, the president told reporters he was still thinking about a diesel ban very seriously. Then the White House went to Europe. Not literally, but they called Europe. As if you can pick up the phone and call Europe. But they called European governments. And they asked them there to open their emergency diesel stockpiles. Germany's answer in so many words? Emergency stocks are for emergencies. A high price is not an emergency. And then came Friday. The G7, now that's us, Canada, Britain, France, Germany, Italy, Japan, agreed to release up to 100 million barrels of oil and fuel for emergency stocks, 4 months, with a big slug of diesel in the first 20 days. That afternoon, Trump, on his way to Alabama, we were never going to do that. What the hell is going on? I counted at least 3 policies in 1 week. Now, I cover a lot of energy stories because it used to be part of my practice. Zero Hedge ran the president's 2 headlines back to back. Thinking of it very seriously, and
We were never going to do it. Think about a refinery manager in Port Arthur, Texas. He has to buy crude oil weeks ahead. He has to book the tankers. He has customers in Rotterdam and Santiago who signed contracts. Monday, he's told he can keep shipping. Tuesday, the president says stop. Wednesday, political says 90 days. How do you deal with that? How do you plan a month like that? Because markets move on every word. Diesel futures dipped the day the president floated the ban. Buyers overseas started scrambling for other suppliers just on the rumor. Nobody passed a ban. The market reacted as if there was one anyway. Now, the people who want a diesel ban have an argument. It goes down easy. We make a lot of diesel in this country. In August, we shipped a record amount of it overseas, about 1.6 million barrels a day. Most of that went to either Latin America or Europe. Right now, our farmers and truckers are paying record prices. Their argument is keep it here. More diesel at home means a lower price at home. And the law is on their side. When Congress lifted the old ban on crude oil exports back in 2015, it left the president with the power to restrict exports for up to 1 year in an emergency. For a few weeks, in a few places, a ban would probably even work. Diesel along the Gulf Coast, I think, might get cheaper. And then the argument falls apart. I want to tell you why I think it backfires. A refinery doesn't have a diesel button. What do I mean? Well, crude oil goes in one end of a refinery. Out the other end of a refinery comes everything at once. Gasoline, diesel, jet fuel, the heavy stuff at the bottom of the barrel. An operator can nudge the mix a little bit, but nobody on earth can run a refinery that makes only diesel. Ban the exports, and the refineries on the Gulf Coast are suddenly sitting on diesel they can't sell. The tanks fill up. When the tanks are full, a refiner has two choices: sell the diesel at a loss or make less of it. What's he going to do? He's not going to make a loss. He's going to make less of it. And when he makes less diesel, because remember, all these fuels come out the other end. So if he makes less diesel, he makes less gasoline because it's all coming out of the same barrel. So S&P Global ran the numbers on a full ban through the end of this year. Their analysts estimated that American refiners would have to cut the crude they process by nearly 2 billion barrels a day. And their bottom line was, now you're going to get higher gas prices. David Oxley, an economist at Capital Economics, said refiners could be cutting supply within a few weeks. Well, that makes a ban self-defeating. But what about geography? Most of our export diesel comes off the Gulf Coast, and they make far more than they use. So a glut of diesel sitting in tanks in Houston doesn't put one dime back in the pocket of a farmer in Iowa or a trucker in Colorado. Pipelines and ships to move that much fuel don't appear overnight. And then overseas, it actually gets worse. The European Commission says that American diesel makes up about half of everything Europe imported in August. Oxford Economics estimates a full American ban could push European wholesale diesel up 40 to 50%. Why is that? Because diesel, like oil, is a world and international market. When the world price climbs, our price follows it the day the ban ends. One economist compared the whole idea to Richard Nixon's soybean embargo that he imposed in 1973. Every farm state senator ought to sit with that one for a minute. Because here's what happened. Nixon cut off soybean exports to hold down food prices at home. Japan, one of our biggest buyers of soybeans, went looking for a supplier it could count on. They couldn't find one, but they helped build one in Brazil. Who is the largest soybean exporter on the earth today? Brazil.
That happened in 1973, and we're still paying for that. We forced other countries to go, hey, well, okay, we'll find another supplier. Here's what nobody in Washington wants to say on camera. Diesel is expensive because the world lost refining capacity. The wars in Iran and Ukraine cut exports from Russia, Saudi Arabia, and the Emiratis. After Ukraine hit Russian refineries, Russia banned its own diesel exports. Here at home, the government's own forecasters at the Energy Information Administration say our distillate stockpiles could drop below 100 million barrels this month. The last time that happened, 2003. An export ban adds zero barrels. It moves the barrels we have from one place to another, and then it shrinks them. I've said it on this program, my weekday program, for weeks. The problem underneath the problem is our refining capacity. This, I could talk about this all week long. For decades, for all a whole host of reasons, environmental regulations, politicians, regulatory burdens, everything, we have made it harder to build a refinery in this country. We've made it harder to expand refineries, and we've made it harder to keep one open. And then we act shocked when there's not enough diesel to go around. Now, there's another way to read the past 10 days, and I think it's the better way to read what's really going on. That's next. I'll be right back.

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18: Hey, welcome back to Leaking with Michael Brown. Glad to have you with me. Text line's open, 33103. Keyword, Michael. Here's another way to read the last 10 days if you've been following this. And I think this is the better way to look at the past 10 days. Europe really needs our diesel badly. French President Macron called a ban a bad decision. And the European Commission went to its American counterparts at the highest level to complain. Then when the White House asked Europe to open its own stockpiles, Germany balked. One week later, the G7 agreed to release 100 million barrels, and the diesel would be up front. Bloomberg reported that the deal came after an intense pressure campaign by the Trump administration, and that the release was seen as a way to head off an American ban. So the G7 also put in writing that its members would not restrict energy exports to one another. So maybe the ban was a loaded gun on the table, and Europe looked at it, and then Europe opened their tanks. Now, if that's what happened, it worked, because real barrels came out of storage from the people who were sitting on them. Our exporters kept their customers. Nobody had to shut down a refinery on the Gulf Coast. But here's the catch. If it was a bluff, the president announced it was a bluff the minute he got what he wanted. "We were never going to do it," is what he said. Well, the next time he threatens to cut somebody off, who's going to believe him? If it wasn't a bluff, then the only thing standing between you and a higher gas price was a week of phone calls to Berlin and Paris. Neither one should help us sleep at night. Now, the release is real, and it's the right direction. More barrels on the market is what brings prices down. But unfortunately, it's also smaller than it sounds. 100 million barrels spread over 4 months, that works out to a little over 800,000 barrels a day on average. That's oil and fuel combined. That's all of it. Our own diesel exports in August, that alone ran about 1.6 million barrels every single day. Back in March, early in the Iran war, the world's emergency release was 400 million barrels. The front-loaded diesel will eventually help some this month. But then comes winter, and a lot of rural America heats with diesel and fuel oil. That's when we're going to find out whether 100 million barrels was enough or not. I don't think it is, but that's just my opinion. Watch one more thing. According to Bloomberg, the administration is seriously looking at loosening the rules on dyed diesel. That's the red off-road fuel that farmers put in their equipment, and that fuel is exempt from fuel taxes. Let it onto the highway, and you've got, in essence, the same thing as a fuel tax holiday through the back door. If that becomes real, well, when it does, I'll walk you through that. But back to that driver at the pump. He did not need 10 days of headlines. He needed one answer. Is anybody making more diesel? Well, Friday's answer was, yeah, but just a little. And that little was borrowed out of Europe's emergency tank, and that'll last for about 4 months. Look, the ban was a bad idea from the start, and the president ended up, I think, in the right place. He just took the long way around, back and forth to get there, and the market paid the toll on every detour. Prices going up, prices going down, like a roller coaster. And I'll own something here, too. A lot of us, like me, who preach free markets, I think on Monday we're ready to cheer a trade embargo by Wednesday because it was our fuel bill. I get it. I want the price down before November, too. But I also know that a ban was not going to get it there. $955.50 on one fill, that number comes down when somebody actually makes more diesel. But let's go back to what I believe is the most serious problem. And it's why I talk about energy so much on both the weekend program and the weekday program. I don't think I have to tell this audience, but I am. Look around. I don't care where you are. You're working today. You're out running errands. You're sitting at home. You're in your office. You're headed to the grocery store. I don't care where it is. Look around you. Everything that you're going shopping for arrived at that destination, whether it's at a store you're going to, a shopping mall you're going to, a grocery store, you're going to Costco, you're going to Sam's, you're going to a Walmart, you're going to a grocery. It doesn't make any difference. Everything got there with energy. And those products mostly got delivered at the retail level by a truck using diesel. But look at how you're getting there. You're using either regular premium gas or maybe diesel to get from your home to where you're going. Look at what you're driving. Every component in that car, at some point, there was oil and gas in the production of that component. Everything you're wearing today, at some point, there's an energy, there's an oil and gas component to that. Everything you do this evening, this weekend, you're going golfing, you're going skydiving, you're going mountain climbing, you're going to go hiking, you're not going to do anything but sit on your fat butt all day long and watch TV. Everything comes back to energy. We don't recognize that we have to have so much energy, and the only place to get reliable, sustainable levels of electricity, or whatever the power is that we need to do the products, to go from place to place, to buy whatever it is we're doing, starts with oil and gas. Or nuclear, if we would ever get off our duffs and do anything, something about that. And we need, in order to get that oil and gas into the products that we use to go from point A to point B, we need refineries. And we've allowed the environmental wackos and government regulations at federal

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8: New details. I'm Roxanne Evans, Fox News. We're learning more on the suspect in the Fly Dubai commercial jetliner flight last week. Fox's Trey Yingst in Tel Aviv, Israel, with the latest.
9: New details continue to emerge in that attempted hijacking of a Fly Dubai flight last week to Tel Aviv. The captain of the flight describing what those initial moments were like in a call with Israeli Prime Minister Benjamin Netanyahu. He said, "My first thought was there was catastrophic damage to the aircraft." The investigation into the co-pilot continues as the AP named Hammam al-Hammami as the suspect. Al-Hammami reportedly used an axe in the attack that may have already been inside the cockpit. The Omani national has been banned from flying in Oman due to his extremist views. Questions do remain about the vetting process that allowed him to be hired by Fly Dubai and co-pilot a flight to Israel. At this point, no additional links have been disclosed to foreign governments, including Iran, despite President Trump discussing possible ties.
8: The UAE shared a list of passengers and crew with Israel before the flight took off, according to officials. And the search continues for a medical plane carrying 6 people from Bermuda to Boston. The Coast Guard said debris from the plane has been found off the coast of Nantucket. The plane lost contact with air traffic control early yesterday morning after the pilot reported electrical problems. This is one of the last exchanges between the pilot and air traffic control.
10: Roger, you said you're coming in blind. Is that what you said? Okay, you declare an emergency or no? Okay, you're coming in a little weak, so you I didn't hear what your response was if you were declaring an emergency or no.
8: That plane vanished shortly after a storm began to move in. 4 Canadian crew members were transporting a patient and a family member. Director of National Intelligence Jay Clayton will now lead a new White House AI task force. President Trump calling it the Super Intelligence Force. 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

0: 10 KFAB Weather Watch.
1: Plenty of sunshine this afternoon with high temperatures climbing up into the low to mid 70s. A comfortable evening is ahead as well. Overnight tonight, we'll drop down into the upper 40s to right around 50 degrees. Low 70s once again expected as we go into the day on Monday with plenty of sunshine. A little bit warmer on Tuesday as highs near 80 degrees. From the First Alert 6 Weather Center, I'm meteorologist Carmelo Latuca.
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Welcome back to the Weekend with Michael Brown. Glad to have you with me. 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It's free, doesn't cost you anything. Go do that. So imagine a Saturday morning just like today. October 25th, though, of last year. Now, if you Germans in the audience, forgive me, because I don't know how to pronounce this, or I'm not very good at it, but it's Gundremmingen. It's in Germany. It's a farm village. It's on the Danube River in Bavaria, down in the south part of the country. Now, for most of the last half century, the first thing that anybody saw from any road in that part of the of that particular county was a pair of concrete cooling towers. Each of those towers stood about 525 feet tall. That's the equivalent of, say, probably, what, a 50-story building? Two of them, side by side, right there sitting on the riverbank. Well, that Saturday morning in October of last year, about 30,000 people came out to where those towers stood. They came out to watch those towers die. Now, some of the local pubs threw viewing parties. The county sealed off a very wide restricted zone because for weeks now, crews had been cutting slots into the concrete shells. And they had packed roughly 1,300 pounds of explosive into 1,800 holes that they had drilled into the walls. So three blasts. The first one was a warning shot to chase the birds and the wildlife out of the way. And then the first tower buckled at the waist and folded down onto itself. And then 15 seconds later, 15 Mississippi, 14 Mississippi, the second one folded it down the same way, folded into itself. Something like 56,000 metric tons of concrete gone in under 60 seconds. The utility that owns the site is RWE. That's one of Germany's largest power companies. Now, afterward, an RWE executive named Stefan Konitz said the demolition made it visible to the outside world that his company was carrying out, and I quote, the politically agreed nuclear phase-out, close quote. Politically agreed? I want you to hold on to that phrase, because we're going to get back to that in a minute. So those two towers cooled a nuclear power plant. Its last reactor, Unit C, ran until New Year's Eve 2021, now almost 6 years ago now. That's when German law told it to stop producing electricity, to stop operating. By several accounts, every account I could find anyway, that plant was still capable of restarting, and it would only take a couple of months to restart that plant. And the spent fuel, the high-level waste, is still sitting there right there in that town because Germany still has not opened a permanent place to put it. Now, let's fast forward 4 months. February 26, 2026, this year, Munich. The Bavarian state government, RWE, the Max Planck Institute for Plasma Physics, and a young company called Proxima Fusion, they signed an agreement to build a fusion power plant. Where? Same place, same town, Gundremmingen, same riverbank, same dirt. They dynamited the plant that split atoms, and then they picked the ground it stood on to try to fuse atoms. Which brings me to a post that landed in front of me this week. Maybe it landed in front of you, too. It's kind of been racing around on social media. Let me read it to you verbatim. Germany is pouring more than 2 billion euros into bottling the sun, and the payoff could power the entire planet by 2040. Got it? That's the quote. Now, it goes on from there. A Munich company, a Max Planck spinoff, a machine called a Stellarator, a demonstration reactor near Munich, sometime maybe in the early 2030s.
Now, a commercial plant at the old Grundemanger nuclear site, feeding electricity into the grid sometime in the 2030s. No fossil fuels, no long-lived high-level waste. And it closes with a line that I'll admit is a pretty dang good line. A site built for splitting atoms might be where fusing them finally pays off. So it got me to wondering, is it true? So I did a background check. Here's the verdict. The engineering in that post is real. The headline promise, utter fiction. And there's a problem with the money in that post that nobody is talking about. We'll get there. We'll get there in a minute. Instead, right now, let's start with what's real. Let's start with the physics. Because the physics, well, that's the good news. Every second of every day, the sun squeezes hydrogen into helium and throws off the leftover energy as heat and light. That's called fusion. The core of the sun runs around 15 million degrees Celsius. And it gets away with that because it has the crushing gravity of an entire star pressing that fuel together. I don't think we have that star's gravity. So on Earth, you have to cheat if you want that kind of gravity. You heat the fuel far hotter than the sun, literally past 100 million degrees, until it turns into plasma. A glowing gas that is so hot that nothing on this planet can touch it without being destroyed. In fact, anything on this planet that touches that plasma will be destroyed. So you don't touch it. You hold it in the air with magnets. The magnets don't hold it. It just creates that kind of magnetic vacuum that holds it. Now, the common design is called a tokamak. Picture a donut. The Stellarator is the German specialty. Picture that same donut after somebody wrung it out like a wet dish towel. Those twisted, lumpy magnet coils look like a mistake. Well, they're shaped that way on purpose by supercomputers. That's to hold the plasma steady without the sudden collapses that plague the donut. And the Germans are legitimately the best in the world at doing that. The Max Planck Institute runs the largest stellarator on the planet, a machine called Wendelstein 7X. It's up in Greifswald on the Baltic coast. Proxima Fusion, I think, is the real deal as far as these companies go. It's the first spinoff ever from that Max Planck Institute, founded in 2023 by people who came out of that program. Now, back in July, Proxima raised 411 million euros, that's I think about $468 million, at a valuation of 2.4 billion euros. Google's an investor. So is RWE. Yeah, the same outfit that blew up the nuclear towers, the cooling towers, is an investment in this project. Now, the plan in the post is their real plan. First comes a demonstration machine called Alpha in Garching, just outside Munich, targeted for the early 2030s. Its job is to prove the plasma can put out more energy than it takes in. After that comes a commercial plant called Stellaris at that town, Grundemingen, which Proxima says could reach the grid later in the 2030s. Not now, but later in the 2030s. The line about waste mostly holds up too, but we'll get to that in a second. It's the Weekend with Michael Brown. Hang tight. We're talking fusion.

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15: Hey, welcome back to Weekend with Michael Brown. Glad to have you with me. We're talking fusion today, and we're talking German nouns and places that, well, quite frankly, I can't pronounce. So if you're German and you're in the audience, well, I beg your forgiveness. Let's go back to the line about waste that I talked about in the last segment, because that kind of holds up. Fusion doesn't leave behind spent fuel rods that stay dangerous for thousands of years. It does turn the steel walls of the machine radioactive, and it runs on a fuel called tritium, which is radioactive, a much smaller problem than fission waste, but still it's a problem. So far, so good, right? But what about the money? The post that I read says that Germany is, and I quote, pouring more than 2 billion euros into bottling the sun. Now, there are actually two different 2 billion euro numbers floating around in this story. And whoever wrote that kind of mashed them into one. The first is the federal government's Fusion Action Plan, approved by the German cabinet on October 1st of last year. More than 2 billion euros through the year 2029. That money is supposed to cover all of German fusion. Lasers, magnets, materials, the training, three new research hubs. One of those hubs, the laser one, sits at another old RWE nuclear plant called Biblis. Germans apparently like to recycle their reactor sites. The second $2 billion, that's the price tag on Proxima's demonstration machine alone called Alpha. 2 billion euros. Now, here's how they plan to split that bill. Proxima's private investors cover 20%. The Bavarian state government covers 20%, about 400 million euros. The rest, the 1.2 billion euros, that's supposed to come from the federal government in Berlin. So now go to July. In July, the Max Planck Society put it in writing in its own announcement that 1.2 billion in federal German money had not yet been committed. So I went looking for any announcement since then. I even looked this morning. I can't find one. Then look at the agreement itself, the one they signed in Munich. It's a MOU, a Memorandum of Understanding. Now, the partners confirm their intention to cooperate on Alpha and on a possible pilot power plant in that town, Grundemingen. Intention and possible. Look, gang, I practiced law for a long time. A MOU, a Memorandum of Understanding, is a statement of hope with a couple of signatures at the bottom. It doesn't obligate anybody to pour a single yard of concrete. Now the taxpayer part. Now, this is my opinion, so you can weigh it that way. Private investors have decided this company is worth 2.4 billion euros. If Alpha gets built on the split that they've drawn up, those investors put up one-fifth of the cost of the demonstration machine. German taxpayers, state and federal together, they put up four-fifths, 80%. The investors own the company, but the public carries most of the bill for proving whether the company's technology will work or not work. Now, the other side has an answer to that. And it's a fairly decent answer. Governments have always paid for the risky early science that private money won't touch. Washington paid early for the internet. In fact, we know that the internet that we all enjoy today came out of DARPA. It came out of the research institute in the Pentagon and the CIA. Fine. But Alpha is not a university experiment. It's a product demonstration for a company already worth more than 2 billion euros that just brought in Google. Now, if I'm a German taxpayer writing a check for 1.2 billion euros, I want a piece of that company in return. I want some ownership. But let's get to the next part. Let's think about the planet by the year 2040. This is the big one. They say that the payoff could power the entire planet by 2040. So that caught my attention. I went through Proxima's own material, the Max Planck Institute's announcements, and the German government's fusion plan. Do you know that not one of them says that? Nobody with a name attached is claiming that. The payoff that could power the entire planet by 2040? Here's where I think it came from. And I'm telling you, this is my read. Germany's official goal is, yes, they want to build the first fusion power plant. One plant inside Germany. Their research program is literally named Fusion 2040. So somebody took, quote, the first plant in Germany and turned that into the whole planet. Wow. If we could really only do that. That's one hell of a promotion, isn't it? It's also a moving target. An earlier version of this same viral post floating around Facebook promised the entire planet by 2030. Now it's 2040. You know, there's an old joke among physicists that fusion is 30 years away and will always be 30 years away. The internet version is apparently 10 years away, and fusion will always be 10 years away. So let's do the math, because when you do the math, this is pretty brutal. According to the International Energy Agency, the world used about 28,000 terawatt hours of electricity last year. By 2030, the same International Energy Agency expects closer to 34,000 terawatts of electricity. You don't need to know what a terawatt is. Just hold on to the size. Proxima's published design for Stellaris produces about 2.7 gigawatts of fusion power, a little over 3 gigawatts of heat. Now, by my math, that's roughly the electricity of one big conventional power plant. Call it 1 gigawatt. And what a large nuclear reactor puts out today. To run the world's electric grid, on plants that size, you'd need somewhere around 4,000 of them running around the clock, 24 hours a day, 7 days a week, by 2040. The first one does not even exist. The machine that's supposed to prove it can work does not exist. The earliest anybody claims to plug the first one in is sometime in the 2030s. I like to do comparisons. For comparison, the world has been building fission reactors for about 70 years. We have roughly 400 running today, depending on who's counting. And together, they make about a tenth of the planet's electricity. 70 years, 400 plants, a tenth of the planet's electricity. And all of that is just electricity. 4,000 fusion plants would not fuel one airliner or one diesel semi. One more reality check. The giant international fusion project, ITER, I-T-E-R, in the south of France, is backed by Europe, the United States, China, Russia, Japan, India, and South Korea. In 2024, its date for burning real fusion fuel slid to the year 2039, 4 years late, and another 5 billion euros tacked onto the bill. Let's talk about the true believers. The fusion believers will tell you this time it's different. They have a real case, I think. The magnets are new. A superconducting tape developed in the last couple of decades lets you build a far stronger magnetic field in a far smaller machine. And in fusion, a stronger field pays off enormously. How much? Well, I'll let you know. It's the Weekend with Michael Brown. Text lines open 33103. Keyword Michael. Hang tight. I'll be right back.

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7: Today, we're introducing you to a CEO you should know, Dr. Andrea Niebel, who's president and CEO of Clarkson College. Welcome.
8: 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Thank you for having me.
7: What is the core mission of Clarkson College?
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7: What differentiates Clarkson College?
8: Well, we definitely are built on a foundation of service, actually from Episcopalian roots. And so we have a lot of dedication to serving others that is in action today. I would say also that is something very special about Clarkson College is that we have a lot of firsts and we have a lot of innovation. We're first nursing program in the state of Nebraska, founded by Meliora Clarkson, the wife of Bishop Clarkson in 1888. We are the first college to be affiliated with the first hospital in the state of Nebraska. We are the largest hospital-affiliated college in the state of Nebraska, solely incorporated with Nebraska Medicine. We support workforce across the state and the region. We are actually still one of the only institutions that require rural rotations for students.
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8: 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It truly is a family, and I've known a lot of my colleagues for more than 20 years.
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10: An attorney for convicted killer Krista Pike says she remains unconscious and on a hospital ventilator after last week's botched execution in Tennessee. The prison chief is resigning and the state's opening an independent investigation.
11: State Attorney General tells Fox, we need to know what happened. The governor's office saying the independent review will seek to determine if protocol was followed and consider whether additional recommendations are necessary.
10: Fox's Madison Scarpino. The Coast Guard found a debris field, but no sign of the six people on board the air ambulance that disappeared yesterday off the Nantucket coast.
12: A vessel with sonar is being dispatched to the debris field so that they can search the sea floor. The Coast Guard says they will continue to search until they are confident that if there were any survivors, they would have been found.
10: Fox's Max Gordon reporting the plane was en route from the Bahamas to Boston. 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

Hey, welcome back to The Weekend with Michael Brown. Glad to have you with me. Text line, of course, is always open, 33103, 33103, keyword, Mike or Michael. Do you think this is ever going to happen? Are we ever really going to get fusion? I don't know. When I started this story, I was kind of hoping, oh, yeah, I'm going to find something good, but I didn't. The coils that are used right now are designed by computers. The money that they're using is private from investors who, like any investors, expect to see steel in the ground on a schedule, which moves a lot faster than a treaty organization with seven partners arguing who's going to build which part. Now, I buy some of that, honestly, and I'm rooting for it. But here's what nobody has done yet. Not one Stellarator anywhere has ever run on the real power plant fuel, the mix of deuterium and tritium. No fusion machine has ever demonstrated that it can make its own tritium. And a power plant has to, because the world's supply of that stuff is apparently very, very tiny. And Alpha's big goal, net energy gain, means more energy out of the plasma than went into the plasma. It doesn't mean electricity for your house. In fact, the government lab in California that famously achieved fusion ignition in 2022 got more energy out of its fuel pellet than its lasers delivered to it. But the facility as a whole still drew far more power from the wall than it produced to go outside the wall. That gap between a physics milestone and a power plant that pays its own electric bill, that's where the schedules always slip. And quite frankly, in this story, I think the schedules are just a fantasy. But let's do something. Let's go back to the riverbank, which takes me back to that town I can't pronounce, Grundemingen. Look at what Germany did there. It had a power plant that made a large amount of electricity with no CO2, no carbon emissions. It shut that plant down, not by choice, well, I guess by choice, but by law, because the German government mandated it. Then it blew up the towers in front of 30,000 people. And now they're betting billions of euros, most of that public tax money, that a machine nobody has ever built will someday in the future make carbon-free electricity on the very same spot. Wait a minute. That's what you were already doing. And you tore it down because you are chasing a dream. What goes on that site in the meantime? RWE, the German electric company, has said it plans a large battery installation there. And according to one regional news report I found, a natural gas plant. Did you hear me? A gas plant on the site of a nuke plant that they shut down to go green, waiting for a fusion plant that doesn't yet exist. That's what I've been calling a half-ass of a plan. Half a plan. You tear down what works before the replacement exists. And then you hope the future shows up on time, that it shows up on schedule, that it shows up on budget. And if it's a government project in any way, shape, or form, you know it won't show up on time and it won't show up on budget. Now, before I get too smug, we've run our own version of this in the United States. We spent the better part of a decade buying things that can eat electricity and neglecting the plants and the wires that make that thing move or that even make that thing. Then the data center showed up, and now everybody's worried. We did that, every single one of us. So, should we be excited about bottling the sun? Yeah, the physics is real, and the people at Proxima are some of the best in the world at it. And if they pull it off, it changes the energy future for everybody on this planet. Just keep one hand on your wallet when somebody tells you it'll power the whole planet by 2040. The first plant has a birthday somewhere in the 2030s. If everything goes right, in 70 years of fusion research, everything has never once gone right and never has gone right even on schedule. And in the meantime, we should keep the lights on with what works. Someday, maybe somebody will stand on that riverbank in Grundemingen, where those towers used to be, and watch the first commercial Stellarator in the world send power down the line. I'd kind of like to be around for that. Given the track record on fusion deadlines, I'm going to eat my vegetables instead.
text me. Should Germany have kept the old plant running until the new one was ready? Yes or no, and tell me why. You know where I stand because, well, I just told you where I stand. I think we're nuts for doing that. I want to go back to a story that I did partly during the weekday program because I want my national audience to hear this too. I talked about a case going on in Brooklyn. It's several weeks old now, and 12 jurors have been told that one of the largest companies on earth is a criminal enterprise. The Department of Justice is suing Huawei, the Chinese company. It ran something that I told my audience earlier is a competition management group. The group's job, according to the indictment, was to hand out monthly bonuses to the employees of Huawei who stole the most valuable secrets from their competitors. There was a special encrypted email box where if you were one of the employees, you could submit your entry. Steal the best stuff. Hey, win a bonus. An employee of the month program, but it was for theft. Now, this is a lawsuit. Huawei denies every word of it. Its statement calls the government's, quote, the government's story and the government's lawsuit demonstrably false. So why does a racketeering case in Brooklyn belong on my local program and important enough that I want to bring it to my national program? Because a little over 200 miles south of that courtroom, the President of the United States welcomed the Secretary General of the Chinese Communist Party, Xi Jinping, to the White House. You remember that ceremony last week. Troops, the greeting at Andrews Air Force Base, and they had a state dinner. And don't get me wrong, I'm all for that. But let me give you a number first, 14%. The Carnegie Endowment polled Americans and published the results in January. Here was the question. If China surpasses the United States as the world's leading power, what happens to your life? The answer was 14. In that same poll, nearly 2 out of 3 Americans said China's power already equals or exceeds our power. And the rest of them, well, they just shrugged. That's apathy. It's not in Washington. Washington's busy doing whatever Washington does, which is pretty much to screw things up. But Xi Jinping, when he came here, talked about their plan. And in fact, he's quoted, and I'm reading the translation, "We must tighten international production chains dependent on China, forming powerful countermeasures and deterrent capabilities based on artificially cutting off supply to foreigners." Guess what foreigners he's talking about? Us. We are the foreigners. That's the deterrent. Here's how far along that plan is. China ran a trade surplus of almost $1.2 trillion last year, the largest any nation has recorded in the history of trade. Do you know that China now makes roughly a third of everything manufactured on this planet? Do you know how it got here? How it got to that point? Because the Chinese Communist Party subsidizes the competition that we're trying to beat. 60% of the global market share that Chinese companies gained since 2005 can be explained by subsidies. 60%. A checkbook is what made that. And in fact, what made that made your TV cheaper. And we're all happy to go buy cheap TVs. But what does that mean in the long run for us? Hang tight. I'll tell you on the other side.

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Back to the weekend with Michael Brown. As I always tell you, I'm glad to have you tuning in. Appreciate you tuning in. 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Let your friends know. Heck, let your enemies know. Because I love when people hate listening to the program. Text line always open, 33103, keyword Micro Michael. We're talking about the state visit by Xi Jinping to the White House a couple of weeks ago and how the Chinese economy, even though it's in the doldrums in terms of many things, they are out to beat us. And they've already made inroads that ought to cause us to wake up and pay attention. Let me give you an example. Examples I gave my audience earlier in the week. Your daughter wakes up with a cold, maybe a sore throat, might be strep throat. So you take her to the pediatrician. You get the prescription. You drive to the pharmacy. You're going to pick up some amoxicillin. It's the most, one of the most ordinary drugs in the entire country. The active ingredient in that amoxicillin was fermented in China. So was the azithromycin that you take. So was the Cipro. One Chinese conglomerate, CSPC, makes the amoxicillin and the azithromycin for the American market. And according to a report out this month from Scalera Advisors, a Washington, D.C. consultancy company, there is no domestic or allied producer for either one of those. More than 70% of the antibiotics, the ingredients in antibiotics that are used in this country, 70% of those were imported in 2024 from China. If you have a backache, leg ache, headache, you take ibuprofen, 90% of the ingredients in ibuprofen come from China. Now, you think about that. The pharmacy shelf doesn't have to be empty for you to feel that. I think that's the part that people in this country are missing. The price is the weapon long before the shelf is. They could empty the shelf tomorrow. When one supplier owns the ingredient, the generic that cost you $4 costs whatever the supplier wants to say it costs. And your insurance premium is going to absorb the difference. And when it does, your rate's going to go up. Your Medicare bill is going to absorb the difference. And when it does, your Medicare rate will go up. Your tax bill absorbs all of that. And when it does, your taxes go up. It's your money. Think about your car. Every electric motor in your car, the window, the seat, the wipers, the wheels, if it's an EV, turns on magnets made from rare earth materials, and China does roughly 90% of the processing of those metals. Last year, it cut off the magnets. Just within weeks of cutting off the magnets, U.S. automakers told the White House that they were not going to be able to meet their production quotas. Chinese companies, that's what they're doing to us. Now, when they were here for the UN General Assembly, the Treasury Secretary and the Trade Representative sat down with China's Vice Premier. They talked for most of the day. They talked about rare earths. They talked about all of these things, but no agreement came out. Now think about your job. If you build anything, you weld anything, you machine anything, your job exists for as long as Beijing finds it cheaper to let it exist. What happened to the American furniture industry? What happened to the solar industry? What happened to most of our steel industry? Those things are what Beijing calls their success. When your industry is the next one, you're not going to get a vote. You're going to get, well, they held a coffin parade at NATO, and that coffin parade represented those rare earth minerals that no longer get produced anywhere except in China. Well, mostly not anywhere else. Think about the phone in your pocket, assembled in China. We've got to learn that the Chinese economy is based on selling us cheap stuff. And yes, we want cheap stuff. And this is not on any one president. This is on every president going back to Bill Clinton, the North America Free Trade Agreement. This goes all the way back to Nixon and the opening of China. We have somehow decided that because China has a billion plus people, that we can manufacture things cheaper over there, so let's just send everything over there. Now we're going to pay for it. If China decides that they want to invade Taiwan,
I'm not sure there's much that we could do about it. Last December, the Pentagon report to Congress about our capability says the Chinese Navy already has about 370 ships and submarines. It is now the largest Navy on Earth by hull count, 435 by 2030. Ours is somewhere around 290, and it's not growing, it's shrinking. Chinese shipyards, they have roughly 230 times the shipbuilding capacity that our shipyards do. 230 times. In a long war, we sink one of their destroyers, they just rebuild it. We hold a memorial. Nuclear warheads, more than 600 now, on a path past 1,000 by 2030. All according to the Pentagon. But the economic story is a military story. And the military story is about our ability to be the world's superpower. You see, it's my firm belief that we being the world's superpower is what gives us our prosperity. And that prosperity is safe only as long as the world itself is safe. The minute that we let our guard down, the minute that the Chinese sees an opportunity to invade Taiwan, they will do that. And when they do, Japan, South Korea, the Philippines, Australia, they're also threatened at the same time. And in fact, the Japanese Prime Minister has said that that would be a direct an attack on Taiwan by the communist mainland would be a direct threat to Japan, and we have a treaty obligation with Japan, as we do with South Korea and the Philippines and Australia. But let's forget about the military aspect again for just a moment, and I want you to think about the economy. It's wonderful to be able to go to Sam's or to Walmart or to Costco or anywhere else and buy a gigantic, big-ass, giant screen to fill up your entire living room for $500. That's wonderful. But we can afford to do that as long as we start spending money on the right things, which is national security and national defense, and we're not doing it. I put together an article in Substack, two articles, two-part series. It's about a week or so old now, but I'd still ask you to go read it, because my thesis is we have two examples to look at, Taiwan and the United Kingdom. At one time, the United Kingdom was the world superpower, the British Empire. Covered, what, half the planet or more? You look at the United Kingdom today, post-World War, they gave up that leadership position on purpose. And Taiwan, after the Chinese Civil War, Chiang Kai-shek flees to what was called Formosa at the time. We now call it Taiwan. And yes, they lived under a dictatorship for a while until they got their act together. And then they prospered and they became a free democratic republic. And today, TSMC, the Taiwan Semiconductor Manufacturing Corporation, produces 90% of the advanced chips that the entire world runs on. And we're going to let China take that and be subservient to China when it comes to chips, when virtually everything we do in this country runs on those advanced chips? I know we're trying to build some TSMC fabs in Arizona, but that's behind schedule. They're having a hard time finding employees, and it takes a while to build that. And the most advanced chips, according to TSMC, will always be built in Taiwan. We have to protect our status as the world's superpower, or we'll end up like the United Kingdom, which means second tier in every way, economically, socially, politically, and in terms of our prosperity. I don't want that. Don't believe me? Go read the Substack. Thanks for listening. Everybody have a great weekend. I'll talk to you next Saturday.

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10: A dire countdown. I'm Carmen Roberts, Fox News. It's been more than 38 hours since an air ambulance disappeared off the Nantucket coast as it flew to Boston. The Coast Guard found a debris field, but still no sign of the six people who were on board. Fox's Max Corden has details about the ongoing search.
11: They say they're holding out hope that survivors could be found, but wouldn't specify what they've recovered. The medical transport jet was traveling from Bermuda to Boston on an active medevac operation. It took off from the island on Friday at 11:41 p.m. About an hour and a half later, at around 1:05 a.m., the plane descended several thousand feet. Air traffic control audio mentions electrical issues and that the aircraft was declaring an emergency at 1:20 a.m. The FAA issued a search and rescue alert at 1:23 a.m. Saturday morning. It was last seen on radar. Among the six people on board were four Canadians and two Bermudians. According to the Canadian company operating the jet, Latitude Air Ambulance, that included two Canadian pilots, two Canadian medical workers, one patient, and the patient's companion.
10: A mass shooting about 130 miles south of Atlanta. Two people are dead and nearly three dozen others injured after gunfire erupted at a homecoming weekend block party in Vienna. And deputies told WMAZ-TV that more than 50 shots were fired early today at least two locations about a block apart where more than 1,000 people had gathered. No word on any arrest or motive for the shooting. President Trump at an Ohio rally last night ahead of the midterms.
12: Radical left Democrats handed us the dark age of America, but we will quickly turn it into, and we already have, what we've done in a little more than a year and a half is incredible. We're the hottest country anywhere in the world.
10: That campaign rally was outside Dayton, Ohio. 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
18: Plenty of sunshine this afternoon with high temperatures climbing up into the low to mid-70s. A comfortable evening is ahead as well. Overnight tonight, we'll drop down into the upper 40s to right around 50 degrees. Low 70s once again expected as we go into the day on Monday with plenty of sunshine. A little bit warmer on Tuesday as highs near 80 degrees. From the First Alert 6 Weather Center, I'm meteorologist Carmelo Latuca.
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0: Glenn Beck Weekend. 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
1: Hello, America. There was a story in the Wall Street Journal about a conference that took place in Chicago. And it was about kids that have said their parents are toxic, abusive, not safe because of politics. And it is a growing problem. It is not a problem that is in the rearview mirror. It is a growing problem. And I want to talk to you about it because so many people are going through it. And it's loaded. If you have lost children and grandchildren because of this and this these days, you are not alone. And this is a loaded topic for me because you are not alone. But I am going to do my best to control my, I would have to say, emotions, because I am so, there are times that I am so mad. There are times that I am so incredibly sad. There are times that I am very reflective on my problems. This is an emotional time bomb. And I want to talk to you about it. Tell you what this story said. And see if we can defuse this bomb that's inside all of us. We'll do that here in 60 seconds. All right, your mom, dad, 65, maybe you're 65. You need to listen for a second because this matters. 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And the window is closing. Roughly 70% of the people on Medicare never compare their options. Did you know that? 7 in 10 just let it ride. I get it. It's confusing. It's easier not to think about. But it's a huge mistake because your plan may not look the same next year. And when you find out, it's usually when you're sick and the bill shows up. 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And they're the only ones I would trust. So the call is free. It takes about 20 minutes. #250, say the keyword Chapter. Don't be one of the 70%. 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

This last summer in a conference room in Chicago, more than 200 moms and dads filled chairs. Some of them flew in from as far as Australia. Another 250 watched online. Every one of them has a grown child who stopped speaking to them. Wall Street Journal was in that room, and they reported on it. One mom, a retired event planner from Atlanta, hasn't heard from her 28-year-old son in 3 years. What still stuns her is all the kids are using the same words. Narcissist, self-absorbed, your fault. A Cornell sociologist found that at any given time, about one American in 10 is cut off from a parent or a child, and one in four from some close relative. Last month alone, more than 138,000 new TikTok videos were posted about cutting off their parents. This is 10 times what it was in August of 2020. 10 times. A family therapist surveyed 1,000 estranged parents. 82% said the same labels show up right before the door is closed. And that is, you're toxic. You're abusive. This is an unsafe. Oh, I can't take it. Researchers have a name for it. Concept creep. Ordinary conflict, criticism, a hard disagreement, a parent who doesn't approve gets relabeled as toxic, harmful, dangerous. And once it's harm, leaving isn't a rupture, it's self-care. It's brave. There's a video for it. There's a coach for it. There's paid support groups for it. One psychologist in the piece says that for some adults, cutting off a parent is their first chance at teenage rebellion. You're so brave. He says a parent who disagrees is no longer seen as a family with shared history, but as a member of the other tribe. A professor emeritus at the University of Minnesota summed up what changed in the counselor's office. Therapists gave estrangement the professional, authoritative stamp of approval. Why are we listening to these experts? Now, some parents are dangerous. Some children are abused, beaten, terrorized. And you got to leave them because it's a matter of survival. And the generation before mine looked away from that. I'm proud that we look at that. If that's your story, nobody in this program is going to tell you to go back to that house. And some parents need to hear what their kids are saying before they dismiss it. A grievance can be exaggerated, but can still be true. And I'm open to hear it. I am open to hear it. But that's not what 138,000 videos a month are about. For 20 years, this generation told us, rightly, that a parent who cuts off a child for being gay or living a life a parent didn't approve of has failed as a parent. Good parents, we were told, love their kids no matter what. And you know what? They were right. Now, let me turn this around. I'm sorry, I get a little angry. Let me turn this around on the same young adults who are now passing judgment, slamming the door on a mom or a dad for believing something you don't, and then you call it enlightenment. I got news for you. That's the same sin with the chairs turned around.

0: I'm not sure how much more I can take from these safe space, over pampered, everybody gets a trophy, holier than thou crowd. I can't take it. But when the Lord attends me, I find this really sad. Your parent is hurting deeply, and they will feel that pain to the end of their life. But I want to tell you something, and this is the saddest part. Their pain is going to end long before yours does. See, we've lost parents already, and that never goes away. And you will have decades left to live with a divorce you filed yourself and didn't even, in many cases, give it a hearing. We've been here before, not with an app, but with a war. We've been here before. We were here during the Civil War. We were here in the Revolutionary War. Ben Franklin, one of the saddest stories, he had one son, William. He raised him, took him to London, watched him become the royal governor of New Jersey, and then came the Revolution. The father chose the country. The son chose the king. William was arrested in 1776, spent 2 years in an American prison. And when he got out, he led loyalists against the cause his father had bet his life on. 9 years without a word. Then the war ended. Franklin was the one who signed the peace with Britain. And it was Franklin who reached out first. He dropped a hint through a merchant headed for London. Why hasn't my son made any move towards reconciliation? If nations can make peace, why can't we? William wrote back. He asked to revive the affection that had been, in his word, the pride and happiness of his life. He also said if all of it happened again tomorrow, he'd do exactly the same thing. Franklin answered with a letter you can still read. We should post it. Nothing has ever hurt me so much, he wrote, as to find myself deserted in my old age by my own son. And then he wrote the wisest thing in it. I ought not blame you for differing with me. We are all men, subject to errors. Our opinions are not in our own power. And then this. There are natural duties which precede political ones and cannot be extinguished by them. Franklin knew the answer. He wrote it down. He could not do it. They met once more in an English port in 1785, a few days of business, settling of property. Franklin sailed home. They never saw each other again. When his will was read, the son got almost nothing. With one line of explanation. The part he acted against me in the late war. The man who made peace with the British Empire couldn't make peace with his own son. And it cuts both ways. The father was right about the war. The son believed he was right about his duty. Both were proud. Each wanted the other to go first. And when the other one didn't, it wasn't enough. Being right didn't give either one of them a father or a son back. I'm telling you that piece of history because nothing's new. The rift isn't new. The families have split over kings and churches and money, a thousand smaller things since Cain. Here's what's new. The applause. The cheering. The coaching. The verbiage that goes along with it. to celebrate your courage for destroying your family over an opinion. And I don't care who started it. I don't care who's responsible for it. It's your family. I've lost four dear family members. I don't know if I'll ever see them again. I write all the time. I never get word back. You are not alone. Franklin at least called it what it was, the thing that hurt him most in his life. He didn't post it as a victory. Nobody coached him through it. Nobody sold him a membership. Today, there's a whole economy standing at the door, cheering while those doors close. An algorithm that noticed what you lingered on and feeds you more of it. Influencers who are only credentialists, they did it too. And often it's a professional who's never met your mom telling you the reason is her. That you're the brave one. Even the man who runs one of the biggest estrangement support groups in the country admits it. The person on your phone isn't listening to you, doesn't know you, can't judge your situation. A stranger's story is not your diagnosis. To the grown kids, honor your father and your mother. Paul called it the first commandment with a promise attached. He doesn't ever say agree with them. He doesn't say obey them forever. He doesn't say let them hurt you. He says honor them. Honor can be done from a distance with rules and limits. Basic kindness for people who bore you and raised you, who worried when you were sick. Who still think of you every single day. Boundary is a fence with a gate. A cutoff is a wall with no door. Know which one you're building and who sold you the bricks. And to the parents in Chicago, go first, not with a defense. Surrender. Just ask a question. What did I do to hurt you to deserve this? And then do the hardest thing a parent ever does. Don't explain, just listen. You don't have to agree. Just hear it. A door you close to punish something, to punish the actions, to punish someone. You close that door locks from both sides. Benjamin Franklin died in 1790. His son outlived him by 23 years in London, a man without a country, and in the end, a man without a dad. They were both right about something. It didn't matter. I know how hard it is to write. Even though you think about them every single day, multiple times a day, never stop writing, never stop texting, never stop calling. Reach them one way or another in hopes that they will read that text, that email, that letter. Franklin wrote them for us, those words for us, 240 some years ago. We are all men subject to errors. The natural duties come first. Write the letter, no matter which side you're on, write the letter. And when the answer comes, let it be enough. I will pray for you and ask that you pray for me. Together, maybe we can all heal our families at some point. More in a minute.
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3: So there is a story on our newsletter from John Solomon's Just the News. Talks about a global crackdown on radical left-wing violence and groups like Antifa. Marco Rubio addressed representatives from over 60 countries. He said, and I'm quoting, Antifa militants and their comrades travel from across Europe and to the Americas to participate in each other's attacks, to funnel propaganda and training materials, target information, and shared encrypted channels, moving through underground networks of safe houses, finance, and sustain their operations through transnational funds. When he said that, it got us all to thinking, you know, how are they funded? How are they doing this through international networks? What does that even mean? We partnered with Data Republican to get to the bottom of it. She tracked down the organizations and followed the money. And what she provided was a wild look into how these groups influence American politics, sentiment, and street action. And Marco Rubio was exactly right. We show you the fundamental transformation of America through funding, organizing, and influence on a global scale. You don't want to miss this. 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
27: Fox News, I'm Roxanne Evans. A massive search continues off Nantucket for 6 people aboard a medical jet that disappeared on a flight from Bermuda to Boston. The Coast Guard says debris has been found as crews continue searching the ocean floor. Cornell University President Michael Kotlikoff calling the alleged gang rape of a female student deeply disturbing, addressing the backlash, he says the university must do better.
28: We must do everything we can to prevent what happened to Jane Doe and everyone before her and anyone after her from ever happening again.
27: Attorneys for some of the accused claim their clients are innocent. Iran says the Strait of Hormuz remains closed until conditions are met, including lifting sanctions. This is more U.S. troops are on their way to the Middle East. 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

0: I'm struggling here because the phones are lit up. The messages that are coming in from the insiders, everybody is relating to this. Everybody has it. Everybody has it in their family. I mean, 138,000 of us are estranged from our children every single month. Every single month. And there's a whole industry built up for this. And I have to tell you, I can't. You know, let me play something. Let me take you to someplace funny. Because you see this, if you don't know it's a parody, you're going to be outraged by it. I want you to know it's a parody. But this parody is so believable today. So many people will believe this, where 10 years ago, you wouldn't have believed this. Cut 7, please. This mom on school lunches.
1: My son's school recently implemented a new policy that says that no food in student lunchboxes can be over 12 decibels. They even sent home a little device for us to practice with the foods that we're planning on sending to make sure that it meets those requirements. There's this letter that got sent to us, and I'm going to read you part of it. This is the device that they sent us to practice with. So it says, as part of our ongoing effort to create a calm, focused, and respectful lunchtime environment, they're going to be piloting this Decibel Aware Lunch Initiative, and they acronymed it DALI. And they want students to practice at home. They gave this list of decibels of common foods. So there's no apples, no chips, no popcorn, no crunchy, like crusted sandwiches, no pretzels, granola bars, celery.
0: Could you, I mean, you might believe that. You'd be like, it's California, right? It's California. It's not my state. It's got to be one of those crazy, it's California, right? No, it's a parody, thank God. But that's the problem with our society. Nobody does anything hard anymore. Nobody does anything hard anymore. Now, I'm gonna grant it's hard to grow up with phones. But that's a choice. Turn it off. It is hard to have people say what they say about you. Believe me, I know that one. I was being bashed on social media before being bashed on social media was cool. I've been called every name under the sun. And you can either let that destroy you or you can shut it off and not read it and don't care. It's really hard. But you have to do it. Those who suffered through COVID and had their high school years or their college years just thrown out, I don't know what to do about that. But there's good news today. I just read a report today. That generation is recovering from it. They're starting to make progress again, and they're getting over it. Everybody is, oh my gosh, I've got to have a safe space. No, you don't. Life isn't safe. Why in our wildest dreams did we buy into that? Did we ever repeat that? I need a safe space. Well, I guess you'll get one in heaven. You better work towards that, though, because you could go to hell. And believe me, there's no safe space there. There's no place on earth that is safe. None. Zero. It feels so stupid saying this. My mother used to say, sticks and stones can break your bones, but name will never. That, you want a tattoo, sweetheart? Put that one on your forehead. You'll remember it every time you look in that mirror. With your purple hair and the rings coming out of your nose, you're piercing your eyelid, put that sticks and stones. Because when everybody goes, wow, you're a freak, you just remember that doesn't mean anything to you. You look great in that piercing. No, you don't. You look like, you know what? I look at you and I feel sad. I feel very, very sad because you are screaming for attention. You want somebody just to notice you. Either that, and it's probably a combination, you feel so horrible about yourself that you have to destroy yourself. You have to pierce yourself. destroy what God gave you. You know, there's another story today. Let me see if I can find this. Because it kind of goes along with it in a weird way. There's an article in The Atlantic, of all places. The hypothesis is that when marriage and sex are endowed with a sense of sacredness and the family friendly values found in faith, they are both more likely to be satisfying. This is according to a new report, Institute of Family Studies. They're showing no group of Americans seems to be having more sex and more satisfying sex than a married man and woman who regularly attend church. That group is made mostly of Christians, but also includes Jews and Muslims. In fact, we find the only Americans who have avoided the country's sex recession, in which fewer and fewer men and women are having regular sex, are husbands and wives who attend religious services at least twice a month. So all this thing about, oh, well, you're just a prude. Nope, apparently they're getting it on. Apparently they're having a great time. Those who go to church seem to have a great time. Those who don't, not so much. Not so much. Why? You're so free. You're so free. You can do anything with anyone. I'll tell you why. Because you view your body as a meat suit. And so everything you do to your body, or you have done to your body, or you use your body for, it's a meat suit, so it has less meaning. But if you believe your body is a sacred gift, then every act can be like a sacrament loaded with endless meaning and endless joy. There's a real difference between real sex given as a gift from God and the cheap counterfeit they try to sell you in this godless world. Go ahead. Watch it on the screen until it becomes meaningless and makes you hate your own body and everybody else's, and you're not interested in anything anymore. It's a counterfeit. It's a lie. It's evil. All of this stuff that is destroying these families, where do you think that's coming from? I mean, remember when everybody first found that BLM on their website, one of their first goals was to dismantle the family? And we thought that was evil. Now, everything is dismantling the family. And we don't find that evil. We find that therapeutic. We find that safe. We find that empowering. Do you? Do you? You can watch sex. You can have sex with whatever, dressed as an animal. Whatever, it's gonna get bad, it's gonna get boring. Well, I've already had sex with you dressed as a deer. What else could we do? Oh, God. You do that, or you can go the other way and have it become a reminder of the goodness of God and the sacredness of your own marriage and how much you love your spouse. Don't listen to people who say religious people are prudes that don't have sex. Religious people are the ones who are actually having a lot of it right now and enjoying a lot of it. And did I mention have a lot of it? All of these things are coming back because they're all true. They're all true. Go ahead, have premarital sex. Have all you want. Look at the stats. Your chances of having a successful marriage fall dramatically. That's not me. That's not God punishing you. That's just the way it is. It's just the way it is. Because God's got to be somewhere in there. You know, my wife turned me down twice. I mean, not for sex, because that would be a very low number. That's a very high number. I mean, turned me down for marriage. No. Why? Why? I mean, all this, at the time, I had nothing. I had nothing. I had no future, a recovering alcoholic, divorced, two kids. I mean, I was a real catch. Why? She could have gone on with a list forever. Her list was one thing. We don't share God. We don't have God in common. Neither of us were happy with our churches. We don't have God in common. We have to find something that we can pursue together, that we both like and want to pursue. She was absolutely right. She was right to say no. She was absolutely right. I tell my kids that right now. You have to be pursuing God, and you have to find somebody. Honestly, if you pray, God will help you find your way, and you will find the church that is right and true for you and for life. God will help you find the truth. Wherever you are right now is right where you're supposed to be. You're all lined up to go find his truth. Not yours, his. And without that in the center of you, you're not going to make it. You're not going to make it. Maybe that's one of the reasons why we're having so many problems with our families. Is because, and this is convicting me, not you, is maybe we didn't do enough on the God front. I don't know. But all these lies are going to come down, crashing down. Trust me, in 10 years, all of this will be, people will be disgusted by this. In the next 10 years, we're going to start persecuting each other. That's what's next in this, if history is correct. We start persecuting each other. We start blaming each other. And we start saying, you know what? It was your fault because you were for Trump. No, it's your fault because you were for Marxist. You know what? I'm going to round all of you up because you can't. That's what happens in societies. We're now at the zenith of the time where we're all like, we've got to belong to a group. And now it's starting to come down. And so now we're going to start criminalizing one another. It's going to get worse. The breakup of your family is going to get worse because now we're going to look for criminals. Unless we choose not to. Unless we know how history does this every time and what people do every single time. And we say, no, I'm not going to do that. I'm not going to do that. It's going to be hard because there's a whole business into this now. And there's country after country after country that wants us to do it. They're encouraging us to do it. Do you think all of this stuff on TikTok, you ever notice what TikTok, have you ever seen what TikTok is like in China? It's not like this. Huh. Why wouldn't China allow this in their country? But they're fine shipping this garbage over to us because they're fine with us destroying ourselves and our families and our morals. That's what they need to control the world. And we're just lemmings. Stop being a lemming. Stop doing it. Stop following the crowd. Stop trying to be, you know, the influencer. Stop. Just be you. Just be you. Be the best version of you. Go find God. Go find him. He's looking for you. He's right now. He's like, come on, dude. Come on. You know that's the answer. Come on. Come find me. I dare you. Go find him. He wants you to. Go to church. I don't care which church. Go to church. Talk to a pastor. Most of them are probably going to piss you off. Go to another one. And then the next Sunday, go to another one. You'll find one. But you want to solve all of our problems? You're not going to. But God will. And according to this latest survey, you get good sex out of it. So what do you have to lose? All right, more in just a second.
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0: If it feels like the loudest voices are the ones pulling us apart, and the things you were raised to believe are getting shoved aside, you're not alone. 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But life is about so much more. 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
1: So Justin Haskins is joining me after the top of the hour. He has been a co-author of mine, of a couple of my books, I think three of my books. He is also the author of The Next Big Crash, Conspiracy Collapse, and The Men Behind History's Biggest Heist. But he has a new poll out, and it is terrifying. What we're finding out about those under 30, truly terrifying, especially when it comes to Sharia law. And what you're willing to do for cheaper gas prices. Never seen anything like this. You want to talk about destruction of nation? Wait till you hear this new poll. We'll give you perspective on it as well. Justin Haskins joins us next.
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2: Holding out hope, I'm Roxanne Evans. The search continues for any sign of survivors of a medical flight bound for Boston from Bermuda that went missing. Here's Fox's Gurnell Scott.
3: The U.S. Coast Guard said the FAA lost touch with the air ambulance carrying four Canadians and two Bermudans. Coast Guard Rear Admiral Matt Lake said now as a debris field has been linked to the missing plane, more resources are being brought in to investigate.
4: We're in the process of working with Massachusetts authorities to get some craft out there that are equipped with sonar to be able to do some detection on the seabed floor.
3: The depth below the debris field near Nantucket Island is said to go down 80 or 90 feet. Rear Admiral Lake said searches will also try to locate a black box that may give clues to what actually happened on board the plane. Gurnell Scott, Fox News.
2: Details emerging about the suspect in a mid-flight attack on an Israel-bound Fly Dubai commercial jetliner last week. Fox's Trey Yingst in Tel Aviv, Israel. With more.
5: AP names Hammam al-Hamani as the main suspect in this case. They say the man tried to take out the captain of this flight using an axe that may have already been in the cockpit. The Omani national had been banned from flying in Oman due to his extremist views. Questions remain about the vetting process that allowed him to be hired by Fly Dubai and co-pilot a flight to Israel. At this point, no additional links have been disclosed to foreign governments, including Iran, despite President Trump discussing possible ties. Here in Israel, the captain of the flight, who avoided disaster, helping to save the lives of more than 170 people, is being hailed as a hero. New reports indicate the co-pilot may have been trying to take control of the aircraft and crash it into Tel Aviv's Ben-Gurion Airport.
2: The captain was injured during the attack and is recovering in an Abu Dhabi hospital. 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
18: Mostly clear and comfortable this evening with temperatures in the 60s and 70s. We should be dropping down into the upper 40s to right around 50 degrees for overnight lows, with high temperatures on Monday once again into the low to mid 70s. Plenty of sunshine not only expected on Monday, but over the next few days as well. From the First Alert 6 Weather Center, I'm meteorologist Carmelo Latuca.
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1: Glenn Beck is on.
2: Hello, America. Welcome to the Glenn Beck program. There is a new poll that is coming out, and it is shocking. Shocking. I'm going to go through what's in this poll. Justin Haskins is joining me. He is a co-author of mine. He is also the president of Our Republic, senior fellow at Our Republic, and the author of The Next Big Crash. And it's a great, great book. He is really, really buttoned up. Wait until you hear his latest poll. Now, listen, we're going to answer these questions. What percentage of Americans want to nationalize healthcare, energy, and big tech? Just so you know, that's the first step, become Venezuela. What is the percentage? What's the percentage of Republicans that now want to do that? How many want a socialist candidate for president? What was the response on this question? Would you support a proposal that would end war in Iran and provide the United States with low oil and gas prices in exchange for completely dismantling the nation of Israel and replacing it with a new Palestinian-led nation? How many Americans said yes to that? This will open your eyes. We go there in 60 seconds. Three years ago, terrorists murdered more than 1,200 innocent Israelis and took 250 hostages. Today, as we remember the souls lost on October 7th, Israel is still under threat from terrorists sworn to her destruction. And the anti-Semitic hatred and violence continues to rise all over the world. And the world looks away, but the light shines in the darkness. Christians and Jews are coming together to boldly stand with Israel through the International Fellowship of Christians and Jews, their Flags of Fellowship movement. 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

0: Justin, welcome to the program. This poll that you just are releasing is absolutely terrifying.
1: Yes, it is. It is. It's one of the more terrifying polls I've done. I've done dozens of polls over many years. As you know, you have highlighted a lot of them. One of the key things that I'm always looking for is to find out just how insane America has become, especially with younger people, especially on the left. Been tracking it for a long time. And as this poll illustrates very, very clearly, it's really a series of polls. They all illustrate the same thing. Younger people and the Democratic Party is so far gone and detached from reality that it's hard to believe how crazy things have actually gotten. And we have a lot of work to do on the right to try to repair this because eventually younger people are going to be the majority voting bloc. And when that happens, God help us, because they have absolutely no idea what's going on in the world. And we're going to talk about it in this poll.
0: Okay. Give me the first one that want socialist president. How many people want a socialist president overall, Democrats and then Republicans?
1: Yeah. So actually, that poll question is not in this poll. That's from a different poll that we did a while ago. No, but the answer to that question is, generally speaking, support for socialist presidential candidates is pretty low. But with younger people, it's around 50%. So about 50% of people say under the age of 30 or so that they want a Democratic presidential, a Democratic socialist president. So they want a socialist now. And when you trace all sorts of other socialist and Marxist questions that I've asked in previous polls, you'll see that it's around 40, 50%. Sometimes it drops below 40%, depending on the question. But when you ask about socialist policies like nationalizing whole industries, you ask about,
0: healthcare, energy, and big tech. Healthcare, yes. Energy, and big tech. It is 76%. 76.
1: Exactly. Yeah, okay. Exactly. And so widespread support among younger people for socialism.
0: So you're looking at socialism. Remember, red, green alliance. So you've got socialism. That's the red. Now let's look at the green, Islam. And these numbers are terrifying. Let's just look at today. We'll look at Islam, which is, holy cow, are we in trouble? Let's look at just the war with Iran here. In the ongoing war between the United States and Iran, who do you hope will ultimately win? And you were asking Americans.
1: That's right. Likely voters, not just all Americans, not just registered voters, likely voters. And what we found is that among all voters, 6% said Iran. So not a huge percentage. 74% said the United States, which is the obvious right answer, you would think.
0: Correct.
1: 10% said they don't care, which is pretty astounding. And 11% said they're not sure. They're still trying to figure out whether they want, Iran to win the war or not. I guess they haven't figured that out. But the really scary thing is not those top line results, because the average everyday American is not insane. But many young people are, and a huge chunk of the Democratic Party is becoming that way. A quarter of the Democrats surveyed said that they either want Iran to win or they don't care who wins, but they're not rooting for America. Less than 50% of them said that they want the United States to win this war. Less than 50%. And younger people, it was similar. Similar thing. So under 30, the most radical positions taken throughout all of these polling questions are going to be with younger people and with Democrats. And it's going to be, depending on the question, around a quarter or so of these groups saying taking the most radical position that you could.
0: The second question, I actually want to discuss this one because we'll discuss it. Who do you think is most to blame for the war between Iran and the United States? This one does not surprise me. Go ahead.
1: Yeah. 39% said it's Iran's government. 41%, this is the plurality, this is the number one answer, said the U.S. government. 10% said Israel's government, which is actually interesting because not a lot of people said that. And 9% said not sure. I did too. Right. And but when you add Israel's government and the U.S. government together, you have a majority of all voters saying, yes, we think this is either Israel's fault or the United States' fault, primarily the United States. And when you asked Democrats and young people, it was much, much higher. 77% of Democrats said it's either Israel's fault or the U.S. government. Most of them said the U.S. government. Same thing with younger people. The vast majority of them, it was over 60%, said it's either America's fault or Israel's fault.
0: So I look at this differently. I look at this as, you know, who's most to blame for the war between Iran and the United States? Well, I mean, we were the ones who pulled the trigger. You know what I mean? It's not like they pulled the trigger. We did a preemptive strike on them. And it was because of Hezbollah and Hamas and also nuclear. So you could look at that and say, well, it was their actions, but we were the ones who pulled. So I can look at this at 39% say it's Iran, 41% say it's the U.S. government without attaching negative views to America. Would you, do the numbers bear that out when you're looking at it, or when it's, go ahead.
1: Yeah, no, if this was the only question we had, then I would say, yeah, there's all sorts of ways you could read this. Maybe they're just thinking, well, you know, America's the one that launched these attacks to begin with. So I think that the important thing to keep in mind, though, is it's in the context of people saying everything that we just talked about in the first poll question, you know, where we're asking, who do you hope will win? And you got a quarter of people saying, basically, I don't care, or I want Iran to win, in the Democratic Party and among younger people. So the next question that we'll get to shows that this position is more radical than it might seem for this one question that we're talking about alone. But the reality is, Iran has been attacking America for a very long time. It's not as though America just woke up one day and said, Donald Trump woke up and said, you know, we're going to attack Iran and I don't, you know, we have no reason to. It's not what happened, obviously. So people don't know the history of this.
0: Yeah, I was going to say people don't know the history. They're not paying any attention, unfortunately, for the Republic's sake. Here is the really scary one. Would you support a proposal that would end the war in Iran and provide the United States with low oil and gas prices in exchange for completely dismantling the nation of Israel and replacing it with a new Palestinian-led nation?
1: Yes. Yes, and I did write that question, just to be clear, because I want to know just how radical these factions have become. And the answer to this was absolutely astounding. Among all voters, 19% said yes, they would support that proposal. You dismantle Israel, you install a Palestinian state, and all the Americans get in return is low oil and gas prices and ending the war in Iran. 19%, so 1 in 5 people said that of all voters. Only 58% said no. So there's a lot of not sures. There's 22% of people, voters, likely voters, who say, well, I'm thinking about it. Maybe I would support something like that. And then when you look at the demographics.
0: Hang on just a second. What right do you have to dismantle a state for oil and gas? I mean, that is every charge that every leftist has ever made about any war, that they'll do. Americans, the government is only doing it for cheap oil and gas, and they'll go and kill anybody. You are saying you will dismantle and basically kill all the Jews for cheap oil and gas. It is such a horrific concept. I looked at that before I looked at the poll. I read that and I kind of laughed when I read it because I'm like, oh, this is a crazy question. And then I looked at the results. Go ahead and just break it down by Democrats.
1: Right. So 24%, so 1 in 4 Democrats say that they would support this proposal. Again, likely voters. These are voters who are saying this, and support among young people. And this is really the most terrifying part of all of it. I mean, it's bad enough. We have 19% overall among all voters, a quarter of Democrats. That's all bad. But younger people in particular have bought this idea, the idea that we should just get rid of Israel, just dismantle it, destroy it. 46%
0: for cheap gas.
1: For cheap gas. 46% of those aged 18 to 24 said they would support that. 60% of those 25 to 29. And then I believe it was in the 40s or so for people who were in their 30s. And so the higher up you go, the less likely you are to support this. When you get to age 40 and above, support for this proposal is, I think, 3%. So basically nobody. So all the support for this proposal is people under the age of 40. It's so important for people to understand this is how radical a lot of our young people have become. They think this kind of policy is completely acceptable at levels that are 40, 50, 60%. I don't think people understand how extreme young people have become. And, you know, on the right and the left to some extent, but right now we're talking about mostly people on the left who hold these positions. It is a huge problem. And as these people grow up and become the primary voting base, these ideas are going to be front and center when they're electing politicians, when public policy is going into place, when we decide whether we're going to support Israel in the future or not. So this is incredibly important information. It is not getting anywhere near enough attention how radical young people have become on this issue.
0: I'm going to take a break and we're going to talk about, okay. So now what do we do? Because if these numbers don't terrify you, you're dead asleep. Because this is your future. And these numbers are, I've never seen anything like this. I've done this for 49 years, never seen anything like this. We'll get to it in 60 seconds. First,
2: Glenn Beck is back after this.

0: All right. 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
1: 46% of those aged 18 to 24 and 60% of those aged 25 to 29 say they would support the proposal to end Israel, to dismantle it in exchange for ending the war in Iran and receiving low oil and gas prices and replacing Israel with a Palestinian-led state. Justin, what do we do about that? How could we possibly make an impact? That is from years of indoctrination.
2: Yes. I think the biggest problem that the right has had over the years, we've complained endlessly about how the left controls schools, how biased the media is. You know, all institutions have moved leftward. We've been complaining about it for a very long time, but I don't think we have appreciated until very recently just how radical these ideas are. These are not Bill Maher Democrats who are running Harvard University. These are far left-wing Marxist types that have run it. And I think to understand how to beat this and tackle it and deal with younger people going forward for the next 20 years, we have to understand critical theory. All of this flows out of critical theory. Critical theory is a branch of Marxism. It really comes out of Marxist thinking in Germany, the Frankfurt School in the 19th century, struck in the 1800s. It gets exported into America through universities like Harvard and Columbia and Yale and places like that, and then eventually becomes deeply embedded within the left. Most people don't know what it is, but they believe these ideas. And what critical theory is centered on is the idea that everything can be viewed through this lens where there's oppressors and then there's the oppressed. And the oppressed people are the good guys and the oppressors are the bad guys. And basically anything in society, anytime any group in society, they break everybody down into different demographics and groups. Does any of this sound familiar, by the way? They break everybody down in different demographics and groups. The people who are perceived to have more power or more money are there because they're oppressors. Everybody else is oppressed. And then you tell the story of any given society or culture, history, through this lens of the oppressor and the oppressed. And the reason the oppressors have what they have is because they've mistreated the oppressed people. So critical race theory comes out of critical theory. This whole idea of systemic racism, this idea that African Americans it's not possible for them to be successful as a group because white people are systematically holding them back. This idea that women have been held back for all of these years, all of these things. The left seems to the right like it doesn't make a lot of sense at times because they've got radical feminists and radical Islamicists and they're in the same camp. And we say, how is this possible? That you can have these two groups or LGBT people supporting, you know, the Hamas. How can that possibly be? It doesn't make sense. It makes sense because they see the world as they're all part of the oppressed group. And so what they want to do is dismantle everything that exists. That's part of the oppressor category. Everything that's traditional. And then what comes next is they don't agree on that. Some people want Sharia law. Some people want radical feminist-led societies. They don't agree. What they do agree now is that we have to dismantle everything that's traditional because that's part of the oppressor category. And so to understand the left... Yeah, go ahead.
1: Go ahead. No, understand the left.
2: To understand the left, we have to understand this and we have to attack it head on. This is the key to beating them in the long term.
1: I know what our next book is. I want to talk to you because I know what our next book needs to be. Justin Haskins, co-author of mine, also the author of The Next Big Crash, which is out right now, Our Republic President. We're going to finish this, and it's worse. You need to hear it. Thank you, Justin.

0: 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We'll be back.
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4: News. I'm Carmen Roberts. Two people died in a hail of gunfire. Nearly three dozen others were injured this morning during a homecoming block party in southern Georgia.
5: Dooley County Sheriff's deputies were patrolling the area, and when they heard the gunfire, Sheriff Craig Peavy says they sprang into action to get to those who needed help.
4: Fox's Jill Nato. Deputies are searching for the shooters and a motive. A Coast Guard still searching off Massachusetts for the six people who were aboard an air ambulance as it disappeared early Saturday morning, flying from Bermuda to Boston.
6: The Coast Guard confirmed they had found a debris field associated with the missing airplane, but so far they haven't been able to say what has been found.
4: Fox's Max Gordon. And authorities plan to use sonar to scour the seabed. 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

0: going to tell you a story. There is a suburb north of Dallas called The Colony. Nice homes, steep front steps. A woman named Erin Howell looked at her doorbell camera, and she saw a delivery man on those stairs. The airline had lost her suitcase. Now it was found. Somebody had to carry it to her door. That somebody was 81 years old. You can see it on the video. One step, stop, breathe. Grip the handle. One more step, stop, breathe. The bag is heavy. Stairs are really steep. The man is 81, but he doesn't quit. Erin went outside and she asked the question all of us would ask. Why are you doing this? Why are you doing this? His name is Don Johnson. He's been married to his wife for 57 years. Her name is Josephine. Josephine has cancer. Treatments cost what treatments cost. Prescriptions cost more. So for 3 years, Don has been driving around North Texas delivering other people's lost luggage to help pay for his wife's care. Erin asked, why this job? Why something so hard? You're 81. He said it was the only job that would hire him. He didn't complain. He didn't have bitterness. In fact, you know, the way the men of that generation are, it was just a statement of fact. No, it's the only job that would hire me. He was fine. Bills are here. Your work is there. Go. So he's carrying the suitcase. But more baggage than that. All day long, Don hands people back what they lost. A wedding dress, a business suit, a kid's stuffed bear that missed the connecting flight. He gets to watch their face light up as they answer the door. And then he drives home to the one thing he cannot afford to lose. For 57 years, a lifetime of knowing which side of the bed she sleeps on, how she takes her coffee, what she's thinking about before she says it. This is a man who made a promise in his 20s. He's still keeping it in his 80s. One stair at a time. Erin posted the video and started a fundraiser. And America does what America does when we're not busy being angry at each other and hating each other. Thousands of strangers gave hundreds of thousands of dollars, about 700,000. Messages poured in from people who will never, ever meet them. Over and over, the same words, we're praying for you, we're praying for you, we're praying for you. A local TV crew came out. Don told him he thought he might actually be able to stop working, stay at home, take care of her full time. And then it fell apart. GoFundMe shut down the campaign. Company says something in how it was presented just didn't meet its rules. It hasn't said what. Family says it's a technicality. But every dollar that people gave went back. We don't know the whole story yet. Maybe it gets set right. Maybe some details look different when they come out. But before any of that, the TV crew sat down with Josephine. They asked how she was doing. She didn't talk about money. She talked about the strangers who said they were praying for her. And then she said three words. I can face it. It's actually four. She said that was the big difference. She called it a joyful feeling. That's not a woman who got a check. That's a woman who found out she wasn't alone. You know, a company can refund a donation, but nobody can refund a prayer. and it was already delivered. I'm so worried about her. I'm worried about, for 3 years, Don Johnson's been bringing people things that they thought were gone for good. And he's carrying those bags upstairs every day at 81. But for a whole week, a whole country of strangers turned around and carried something up his stairs. Not money, but courage and faith. Prayer. Belief in miracles. And they carried him up the stairs for the woman he's been carrying all along. This is what I love about America. This is who we really are. Even though the money went back, the courage didn't. Do you know the song Rudolph the Red-Nosed Reindeer? Do you know how that came to be? Guy worked for Montgomery Ward. He lived in a really small little house and had an even smaller little office. But he was the guy, he was the marketing guy for Montgomery Ward. And he had done all kinds of marketing for him, all kinds of ads. They were looking for their next big Christmas campaign. And they came to him and they said, "Hey, we have this idea of Rudolph the Red-Nosed Reindeer. I'd like you to ride it." And he started riding it. And somewhere in between, his wife was diagnosed terminal. And he stopped riding. He would come home every day after work and he would play with his children, mom in the other room, fighting for her life, mom in the hospital, fighting for her life. And he decided, best thing I can do for my kids is to write this. And he would tell them the story and write the poem. It wasn't a song yet, it was a poem. And Montgomery Ward found out about this after it was a huge success. Huge success. Took the nation by storm. Gene Autry wants to record it. Montgomery Ward decides, we're going to give the rights to you. The writer. They belong to Montgomery Ward. He wrote it for them. They wanted to help with the bills. I'm wondering where that airline is. Are they even aware they've got an 81-year-old guy schlepping luggage up the stairs for people who's in this situation? Boy, you want to do something that is far more powerful than fly the friendly skies. Take care of her bills. I know it's a lot. And I know you guys live on the edge all the time. But, you know, you could cut your advertising budget back on CNN. Nobody's watching it anyway. Maybe pay for her bills. I know I'd fly that airline. I would see that airline in something as somebody actually cares. They're not just doing an advertising slogan. They care about not only me, they care about their employees. They care about the person who is in the lowest position of their company. I don't know. I would think there would be a lot of people like me that would love to tell that story. somewhere outside Dallas. There's an 81-year-old man who's going to set his keys on the kitchen counter. After another day of other people's stares, and his wife of 57 years will say, "How are you doing? How are your knees?" And he'll say, "Oh, they're fine, honey." And she'll know he's lying. Because after 57 years, she always knows. But you'll let him. Because that's how he says, "I love you." After 57 years, he knows love isn't what you feel on good days. It's what you carry up the stairs on the hard ones. God bless Don, and God bless you, Josephine Johnson. And hopefully I'm going to be able to tell the story of how these guys, their bills were taken care of. And hopefully it'll be an airline that I know all of us will want to fly. Until that time, we'll just keep them in our prayers. They fly higher than any airline anyway. More in a minute.
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16: I'm getting some email now from people who are saying, you know, Glenn, why stop? Would you stop? Stop these stories. I thought that was a beautiful story. You know, my job is to inform you. My job is to warn you. My job is to give you perspective. But my job also is to make you feel. And I don't want you to feel fear and anger. It's too much of that. I want you to feel like you're surrounded by good, because you are. Good people, truth, beauty. Real love. I hope you felt that story. I have to tell you something also. At the end of the show, because it's the way she wanted it. She didn't even want it at the end of the show, but I'm doing it anyway. After more than 20 years behind my control board, Sarah Sullivan has made the decision to move off the board. She's going to be assisting with the launch of Torch Audio. But Sarah, I am going to say this. You have been mission critical to the success of this program for so long. Having somebody that can read my scattered brain for so long and be the extension of me, in the control booth has been, a tremendous blessing. And we have somebody who is great. BJ is replacing you, but it will take him years to be able to come close. Anybody would take years to be able to replace you. I am grateful for everything that you have done. I am grateful for all of the advice, all of the laughs, and I am grateful for our friendship in the studio over the years. And I know that will continue for many long years to come, but we're going to miss you here on the show. We're going to miss you. And BJ, you have gigantic shoes to fill, because she had enormous feet. I mean, I don't know if you ever saw her. She's enormous. It wasn't like she was really good at her job. She just had enormous feet. Anyway, let's see. Is there anything else that we have to cover? I don't even know if you know this, Jason, but there is a new move for national ID, except it won't be national ID. It will be global ID. Wait until you hear how this is coming together, because we're all rejecting it now. But I'm telling you, we are one emergency away, because it's all being laid into place right now globally. And I'm going to explain it to you. And as soon as there is an emergency, oh, we will all have global ID. You know, we just went through how 77% of Democrats blamed the United States or Israel for the war. While only 15% blame Iran, the support of dismantling Israel for cheaper gas, 46% among voters 18 to 24, 60% among those 25 to 29, and it gets worse. That's coming up.

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5: Here in Omaha, this year's heavy rainstorms, excessive heat, wind, and the projected Super El Nino can take a toll on your trees. 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
1: Still searching. I'm Carmen Roberts, Fox News. The Coast Guard says it is not giving up until there's no definite sign of life for the six people who were aboard an air ambulance when it disappeared off the coast of Massachusetts early Saturday morning. Fox's Max Gordon reports the Coast Guard has found a debris field.
2: The Coast Guard says they're holding out hope that survivors could be found among the six people on board. Were four Canadians and two Bermudians, according to the Canadian company operating the jet, Latitude Air Ambulance. That included two Canadian pilots, two Canadian medical workers, one patient, and the patient's companion. There's been an extensive search for the missing plane. Several helicopters, fixed-wing aircraft, and ships have searched about 2,840 square miles of ocean. A vessel with sonar is being dispatched to the debris field so that they can search the sea floor as well. The Coast Guard says they'll continue to search the area until they're confident that there can be no survivors remaining.
1: A mass shooting in southern Georgia leaves two men in their early 20s dead and nearly three dozen other people injured.
3: Shots rang out early Sunday during a neighborhood block party. It was in the small town of Vienna, Georgia, about 130 miles south of Atlanta. Deputies and the Georgia Bureau of Investigation tried to find out who was behind the shooting and why they did it. Jill Nato, Fox News.
1: President Trump posted Senator Tom Cotton's phone number online, and as the senator refuses to support a bill making daylight saving time permanent, and GOP Senator John Kennedy responded on NBC's Meet the Press.
4: He can be tempestuous. He can go from zero to a-hole in about 3 seconds. I don't think he should have given out Tom's cell phone number. I don't think that's going to help convince Tom.
1: Americans will roll back their clocks 1 hour from daylight saving time ends November 1st. 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
6: That heat's going to be out there for one more day.
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8: Mostly clear and comfortable this evening with temperatures in the 60s and 70s. We should be dropping down into the upper 40s to right around 50 degrees for overnight lows, with high temperatures on Monday once again into the low to mid 70s. Plenty of sunshine not only expected on Monday, but over the next few days as well. From the First Alert 6 Weather Center, I'm meteorologist Carmelo Latuca.
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2: Well, hello, America, and welcome to the Glenn Beck program. I want to see, are we winning in Iran? It looks like the mainstream media is now coming out and saying, begrudgingly, looks like it might be working. Is it? We'll talk to you about that. Also, the steel mills being rebuilt here in America. The five guys in Britain have been released. We don't know exactly why. This is a really confusing story. AI debt, I am telling you, we are seeing the next thing come along that says it's too big to fail. And watch everyone carefully so they don't nationalize this debt. That is the next big thing. If there's any kind of flaw in this, they're up to $4 trillion in debt on AI right now. Also, digital dollars are on the way, broken families, and women are blaming men, and men are blaming women. It's a game being played to separate us even more. We've got a lot to cover. We're going to start with, are we winning in Iran in 60 seconds?
3: 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Her husband's diagnosis confirmed it. A child of their own just was not going to happen. Then the impossible happened. Alba was pregnant. Positive pregnancy test felt like a mistake. Cruel twist of science she didn't understand or want at the time. Nothing added up. She had accepted pregnancy wasn't possible. This baby wasn't planned. She was confused. She was afraid. She was overwhelmed. What should have felt like a miracle felt like a crisis. Then Alba walked into a preborn network clinic and everything changed. She was welcomed with compassion and given a free ultrasound. And when she saw her baby and heard that tiny heartbeat, everything changed. 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Right now, another mother needs that moment. 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

0: Sorry, I just have to make some notes here of things that I'm thinking. You know, it's a curse and a blessing to have ADD. I can't tell you all the things that were going through my mind, so let me just write them down before I forget them. Okay. I want to talk to you about what's happening in Iran. There is an oil analyst now that tracks tankers for a living. He posted five words. Iran has lost control of Hormuz. I guess it's, I'm not good at counting. Anyway, Iran has lost the strait. He's not alone. Kepler, one of the firms that watches every ship on the water, now estimates close to 13 million barrels a day coming out of the Gulf. That's far more than anybody else expected, okay? Remember, they were saying nothing is coming through the Gulf. Most of it is moving dark. Transponders are off. Shuttle runs, oil pumped from one tanker to another in open water, et cetera, et cetera. And the New York Times is reporting that Iran's leaders are worried their grip on the strait is slipping. Can you even imagine what it took for a New York Times writer to write that sentence? Can you imagine what the editor was like, his head in his hands going, oh, dear God, no. Writing that about a Donald Trump policy? The United Nations. Iran sent an offer through Qatar. Meet our conditions and we'll reopen the strait in 7 days. Yeah, the president said, no, I don't think so. Why? Why would he say that? A regime does not offer to sell you a door until it feels the hinges are going. I've said from the beginning, and I'll say it again, I don't know if this is going to work. I don't know. Nobody does. I want it to work. I hope it works. It seems like a good strategy. Most importantly, we need it to work. But against all odds that most of the experts in Washington quoted with a straight face, this president may actually be pulling off the impossible. And that is very good news if it happens. And the same analyst who said Iran lost the strait listed the caveats himself. First, the shuttle is very expensive. Every barrel snuck out in the dark and passed from one ship to another ties up more tankers longer than needed. Tanker rates are at record highs. That cost does not disappear. It's passed on to all of us. It shows up at the refinery and then it shows up at your pump. Second, crude and what you put in your truck are not the same thing. Russian refineries are on fire because of another war. The Saudi pipeline has been hit. China is running its refineries very slowly. So even if crude drops below $100, diesel and gasoline can stay high. Don't let anybody tell you the war is over because of one number on, you know, a cable channel went down. Third, China is buying less oil than it normally does. The day that comes back to full presence, full appetite, there still isn't enough oil moving and prices will climb again. Fourth, the world has burned through something like 1.5 to 2 billion barrels of stored oil. All of that, our strategic oil reserve is at a 40-year low. All of it has to be refilled. Whoever refills it pays whatever the price is that day. Good news, we have the oil from Venezuela and we're going to pay the cost of pumping it. So it's not going to affect us on our strategic oil reserve. Now, this is not the finish line. However, this might be the first day we've actually been able to see a legitimate finish line. The real danger isn't the price. We signed a memorandum on, you know, in Islamabad. Iran agreed to let ships through toll-free for 60 days while we talked. They were firing on tankers again. Why? Why? Because they used that paper to catch their breath. And that's what Donald Trump has just taken. They're winded. And while they're laying on the ground going, somebody get my mom, somebody call my mom. We know that's going to, if you let them rest, if you're like, just relax. We're not going to hit you again. We're not going to throw you off the fence post. Then what happens? They catch their breath. We want them on the ground like we were when we were, you know, 6, 7 years old. We get the breath knocked out. Somebody call my mom. We want that. The analyst has a name for that kind of deal. It's a memorandum of understanding. We sign another one and we don't get peace. We get a rerun of the summer. We have been here before. Not only in the summer, but if you go back to 1858, a senator from South Carolina stood up and told the North it can never make war on the South because the world couldn't live without the Southern cotton. And he put it right there. Cotton is king. The mills of England run on cotton from the South. Cut it off, London will come and rescue us. So when the war came, the South did something almost nobody remembers. It closed down its own strait. The planters held their cotton off the docks on purpose to starve the mills of England until England came and broke the blockade for them. Meanwhile, in Washington, the general in charge of the whole Union Army was 74 years old and couldn't climb onto a horse anymore, and his plan was boring and incompetent. Don't charge. Just surround them. Close the ports. Take the river. Squeeze them. Was it incompetent? The newspapers thought it was. They thought it was a joke. A cartoonist drew a giant snake wrapped around the South, and the press called it the Anaconda. It was an insult, meant to be one. The crowds wanted a march to Richmond. No, they got that. And it ended in Bull Run. Early on, the snake leaked. Fast little ships slipped through at night. Blockade runners made fortunes. But the king never checked the warehouses. England was stuffed from a record crop the year before. And by the time, you know, they ran low, British merchants were buying cotton from India and Egyptian cotton. The South held. They held the world's cotton hostage, did they? Because the world went shopping. The rescue never came. And then the snake everybody laughed at became the backbone of the strategy that won the war. We still call it by name what it was, a put down. That's Tehran's problem. Iran has one card. The world cannot live without our strait. That's what they think. But leverage that. Leverage only works by refusing to get weaker every day you use it. Every tanker slipping out in the dark is a mill in England finding cotton in Egypt. See, the Anaconda only works if you don't let go. The South's last hope was never a battle. It was that the North would get tired. That's exactly what they're saying that we will do. America will get tired. No, an Anaconda squeezes and squeezes and squeezes until you gotta call somebody, call my mom, somebody, call my mom, somebody. And there's nothing left. That's the prices and the papers and the election that would have worn Lincoln down before the snake finished its work. That's what they're counting on with the same thing. It nearly did back then. In the summer of 1864, Lincoln wrote himself a private note that he said, I'm probably going to lose. Tehran is playing the same hand that we played in the Civil War. Iran watchers say the regime is convinced this president only cares about gas prices in the midterms. They're wrong. They're wrong. They're wrong. Unfortunately, in some ways, they're wrong. I think he's going to lose the midterms, but he's going to squeeze the crap out of them. Because their whole strategy is based on the calendar, and he's saying, I don't care. Serious people warn that maximum pressure breeds maximum resistance. That a cornered regime lashes out. And they're right about lashing out. We've watched it. But a regime that lashes out on Monday and offers to reopen on Friday is not winning. It's haggling. Patience is not waiting. Patience is refusing to trade tomorrow for the relief of today. I still don't know if this works. I've told you from the very beginning, I don't know if this is going to work. I told you from the very beginning, this is why I'm not president of the United States, because I wouldn't have the courage to do it. I wouldn't. I think it's right, but I wouldn't have the courage to do it. But I know what failure looks like. A piece of paper, a photograph, 60 days of relief, and a regime that used every one of those days to reload. If Iran gets relief, it comes after they do something that we can verify, not after a promise of something we can't verify. It'll cost us. You'll feel it at the pump this winter and probably into the spring. If the people who watch the tankers are right, the real turn comes early, only if the president holds. Remember, the South didn't lose because the snake was strong. It lost because the man holding the snake didn't let go. Mr. President, don't let go. More in a minute.
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2: Well, let me say hello to Jason and Ricky. Jason, what do you think of what I just said about what's happening in Iran?
3: I agree. I think that there were rumors that Glenn was, or that the president was offering sanctions relief and things like that. The president put out on Truth Social that was completely untrue. Said it was fake news. I hope that is the case, because I'm looking at the amount of oil that's coming out of the Strait of Hormuz right now, and we're about 80%-ish, something like that, of pre-war levels. And that's, I mean, that's taking into account that some of the oil that was coming out pre-war was Iranian oil, which 90% of that was going to China. So China is not happy about this. They want this to come to an end. The rest of the world is starting to see what's happening with this pressure campaign. And I think you mentioned as well that the Saudi East-West pipeline is now back online. So that is now transporting oil as well. I don't know how long it's going to take for this to normalize and for this to start affecting global oil prices.
2: If he can stop all money coming in, if he can stop all money coming in from foreign countries, this thing will collapse in weeks. Weeks. The problem is, you've got people like Qatar financing Iran, you know, helping them with banking. I think that has stopped. You have China doing the same, possibly Russia doing the same. If you can get that to stop, if you can squeeze and nothing slips through, they're done. They're absolutely done. But it's got to be a serious movement by the president.
3: Yeah, the Iranian currency right now, it is now at a record low to the dollar, 2.5 million rial to the dollar. Inflation is around 70%. They are imploding, absolutely. But this is not even taking into account, if all this goes to plan, what happens? What does oil look like? What does energy infrastructure look like in the future? It's not, I don't believe, as the Strait of Hormuz being the end all when it comes to being able to, you know, affect global oil prices. I think the Trump administration is looking much further than that. We're looking at the Western Hemisphere being a major player. We're looking at a diminished OPEC. UAE, you know, announced that they are jumping out of OPEC. So this cartel, when all this is said and done, when the dust is settled, the cartel might be completely done, and energy infrastructure will look a whole lot more stable in the future. A lot is at stake here.
2: How are people not seeing this? I mean, I guess the pain is so bad at the dinner table that, you know, they can't see anything past that. And I completely understand that. When you are fighting for your life, you know, honestly, a lot of voters in America are like a drowning man. A drowning man can know, I can't, you know, if you're coming out to rescue me, I can't kill you. But that's what happens. A drowning man will push the rescuer underwater to save himself. And it's just natural. It's just a natural response. And I think because people feel so underwater, if you will, they are panicked in their own life. They don't know how to navigate everything that's going on in their world, that I think they're pushing the one guy who is actually fixing it underwater. I mean, I'm very nervous about the midterms. I mean, I keep holding out that these polls are wrong, but I don't think they are. I don't think they are. And here's why they're not. I don't think Republicans are going to show up. And that really bothers me. Because if you think, I mean, there's a chance now they lose the Senate as well. You see what is happening with Lindsey Graham's sister, she's within 1 point. If you lose the Senate, you have impeachment hearings, and they will impeach and remove him from office. Do you have any idea what that means? Do you have any idea what happens to everything that is going on right now? Do you know how fast they will shut down what's happening in Iran? You know, I heard a story on Fox News this morning, and they said, you know, Iran is counting on the fact that America won't fight and she will retreat. They're demanding she retreats from the Middle East. This is what happened in Beirut that gave us the World Trade Center. times 1,000. And if these people gain control of even just the Senate, the House and the Senate's a nightmare. But if they gain control of the Senate, we're toast. We are toast. They will shut everything down and you will go back to sitting there looking at your kid's school going, why is a transgender, dancer now teaching my third grader class? I'm telling you, it's coming. Please go out and vote.

0: 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We'll be back.
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22: News, I'm Roxanne Evans. Iran says the Strait of Hormuz will remain closed until the U.S. meets their conditions. U.S. sanctions and a naval blockade continue to squeeze Iran's economy. Fox's Trey Yingst.
23: There's also an ongoing U.S. naval blockade that is crippling the Iranian economy. And we're starting to see those inflation numbers rise inside of Iran. And the currency is weakening. And so at this point, there is no diplomatic progress being made.
22: President Trump suggesting he could resume strikes after the midterm elections. The search continues off Nantucket for 6 people aboard a medical jet that disappeared on a flight headed to Boston. The Coast Guard found a debris field, but they haven't located survivors.
24: Several helicopters, fixed-wing aircraft, and ships have searched about 2,840 square miles of ocean.
22: Fox's Max Gordon. 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

0: welcome to the program. Glad you're here. Sorry, I got to take a little Allivert because I don't know what I'm allergic to. There's nothing growing, but I'm allergic to something. All right. Welcome to the program. I want to give you some more news that I think is good news, but it's a wait and see kind of thing. Look, I want to tell you, I want to tell you something. I don't know why this show is successful. I'm not sure other people will tell you this. I'm not going to carry water for anybody. I'm not going to carry water for the administration or the Republicans or anything else. I'm going to tell you the truth, and I'm going to be hopeful. I like the president. I think he's doing a great job. And so when he's doing things that haven't, you know, turned the corner yet, I'm going to be hopeful, but I'm not going to tell you that, you know, I'm not going to tell you something I don't believe. And I also, I have so left the click and the audience building mania behind. I don't care. And I haven't cared in a very, very long time about, oh, I've got to be number one. We have to be first on this. I don't really care. If I chase that, I will chase the wrong things. And this has been my philosophy for a long time. I will chase the wrong things, and we will become everything that I despise. My philosophy now is the country is just in so much trouble, and I personally I'm so sick and tired of hearing clickbait. I'm so tired of being tricked into a headline. I'm so tired of somebody saying, I know this is exactly what's happening, when they don't have any idea what's happening. And so I am trying really hard not to be one of those guys, because I think the most valuable thing that anyone can give to you is perspective, the facts, then perspective. And then on top of that, say, but I don't know. I could be wrong. I'm not God. Okay. I don't have a crystal ball. In this world, everything is changing so quickly. So I can tell you what I think this means today, and I'm going to be hopeful on what I think it means for tomorrow. But let's stop with the game. Okay. So let me tell you about the steel mills. I think this is a really good thing, but there's some caveats here. Yesterday in the Oval Office, the president announced that the White House is now calling what it will be the largest steel plant in American history is going to be built. $15 billion, Lee County, Iowa. That's in the bottom corner of the state on the Mississippi, a couple of counties, and one county that has peaked at about 44,000 people in 1960 and has been shrinking ever since. So this is a good thing for this corner of the state. The numbers, 5,000 to 6,000 construction jobs while it's being built, 1,750 permanent jobs when it's running, plus about 350 at the mine in Minnesota that feeds it. Now, that's a lot of great news. 7.5 million tons of steel a year at first, 10 million at full speed. The White House says that's roughly a tenth of everything America made last year out of one mine. Steel is coming back to America. Now, the ore is going to come out of the ground in Minnesota, and then it's going to ride the rails south, and it becomes steel in Iowa, including steel the administration says will meet military standards. So we're now, Jason, remember we talked about this the other day, that I think the president sees something that nobody else is seeing and nobody's talking about it. Why would he say that? Including steel that meets military standards. I think the president is seeing things coming down the pike. Okay. So mine to mill, it will never leave the country. Now, who owns it? The name on the door is Mesabi Metallics. It's a Minnesota company. Uh-huh. The name behind the door is the SR Group. It's a family conglomerate from India, founded in 1969 by two brothers named Ruia. Now, the Commerce Secretary says SR is going to finance the steel plant, and no direct, the keyword direct, no direct federal money will go into it. But the mine is a different matter. The Export-Import Bank, which is your government, is lending it $770 million. Could go as high as $10 billion. Okay, million to $10 billion. That's quite a spread. Anyway, Iowa lawmakers have been told they may be called back to approve tax breaks to make this thing happen. SR has been on the Iron Range before. It broke ground on that same mine in Minnesota in 2008, promised to finish it in 2013. In 2016, its Minnesota company went bankrupt, owing more than $1 billion. Local contractors were left holding the unpaid invoices. The state was out about $65 million in road and infrastructure money. Its own bankrupt subsidiary sued the parent company, accusing it of siphoning off the project's funds. It's an accusation. It's not a verdict. We don't really know for sure because, I mean, everything is corrupt in Minnesota. How do we know? I don't want to get in bed with a corrupt company, but apparently there's enough out there that says that that didn't happen. I don't know. Minnesota has spent years trying to keep SR out. SR bought its way back in. It actually delivered. They bought themselves back in. They went back into the mine. And on September 17th, they blasted loose 1.3 million tons of rock and produced the first iron concentrate with pellets due next month. So they're mining, nothing to go out of business, bankruptcy, they come back, they blow up some rock, and they find the first iron ore. So this is the first iron ore mine and pellet plant in America in 50 years. So both things here are true. Got to hold two things in one hand. Guys, got to be able to walk and chew gum. So two things are true. The same people who left the range holding the bill came back and got it running. So is this a big story? Yes, huge story. Caveat, if it gets built. The first steel is 2030 after the next presidential election, with Iowa Republicans in tight races standing around the desk. $95 billion in economic activity is the White House's own estimate spread over a decade. An announcement is not a mill, just ask Minnesota. The plant exists because of a 50% tariff on foreign steel. The administration says so itself. If that tariff is lifted, then what happens to this mill? The tariff is also paid for by every American who buys a washing machine, a pickup, or a steel beam. And for 40 years, our side said government couldn't pick winners. But the government bank, you know, lending $750 million to one company, I think is picking a winner here. But maybe it's a good one, but let's at least call it what it is. So here's why it matters. This matters because a country that can't make steel, can't build a ship, can't build a tank, can't build a bridge or a power plant without asking somebody's permission and waiting for it to get loaded onto a boat and sent here. That's what a steel town is. It's a permission slip to build what you need to build. A steel town is a place where the mill whistle sets the clock. The mill sponsors the Little League. The son follows the father through the same gate. A man with a high school diploma buys a house, raises four kids, takes a week at the lake, a homestead, Pennsylvania, just outside of Pittsburgh. Employed 15,000 people during the war. The last of it shut down in 1986, and they tore it down, built a shopping center there. They left a row of 12 brick smokestacks standing between the parking lots. People park under them now to buy shoes. We have to have steel mills. The year before that, 1985, there was a mine called Butler. It closed in Minnesota. We have literally been here before on that very range. It was 1890 that a family of timber cruisers out of Duluth, brothers and nephews named Merritt, had crews digging test pits on a low ridge most prospectors had passed over. Their father believed for years that there was iron up there. He was right. The crew hit a soft red ore right under the surface. You didn't need to dig a tunnel. You could scoop it out with a steam shovel. They had found the greatest iron range in America. And they would go down in history as seven iron men. But ore in the ground is worth nothing until it moves. So they built a railroad to the lake. To build it, they borrowed. The man they went to was John D. Rockefeller. Then came the Panic of 1893. The banks failed. Loans came due. The Merritts couldn't pay. And by early 1894, the mines, the railroad, the ore docks belonged to John D. Rockefeller. They sued him for fraud and won. They lost on appeal because he had more money. They ran out of money and they settled. A few years later, Rockefeller sold the whole thing to a brand new company. That company, U.S. Steel. But the Merritts found the ore that built America's steel century, and they died without the fortune. But here's where it all landed. U.S. Steel, the company built on the Merritts ore, was bought last year by Nippon Steel of Japan. The newest mine on that same range is owned from India. Over 130 years, the money has come from Cleveland to New York to Tokyo to Mumbai. The ore hasn't even moved, but neither did the people who dug it. The range has taught the same lesson for a century. The paper changes hands every generation. The men who find the treasure rarely keep it. What stays is the ore, the river, the railroad, and the people who show up at 6 o'clock in the morning every morning. Whose name is on the deed matters less than where the furnace sits and whose hands are running the furnace. So let's watch this one the right way. Don't watch the Oval Office on this one. Watch Lee County. Watch for dirt moving. Watch whether the local contractors get paid on time this time. Watch what Iowa gives away in that special session and see what it gets back in writing. Because if it does get built, this is a huge thing for America. And for one small reason, there's an eighth grader in Fort Madison right now who will walk through that gate someday. His grandfather walked through the factories and watched those factories leave. He may get to watch one come home again. Rockefeller got the range. Japan got the U.S. steel. India now has the mine. The smokestacks are still standing in Homestead, and somebody in Iowa may get to light a new furnace. Money doesn't have a hometown, but you do. It's time America builds like it.
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0: You've heard me talk about Relief Factor for years because I believe in taking care of ourselves so we can enjoy life to the fullest. But there's another member of the family we do just about anything for, and that's our dogs. They're with us for walks and road trips and quiet evenings and so many of life's best moments. Sometimes they even protect the family. Then one day you notice they're slowing down. Maybe they hesitate on the stairs or they don't jump in the back of the truck like they used to. Or they're not as eager for that evening walk. They can't tell us how they feel. It's up to us to notice. 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
1: Welcome to the Glenn Beck program. I want to stay on the economy one more break. I'm going to tell you about AI and too big to fail. This is a, I know I seem conflicted because I am. I think this is AI is the hardest thing to navigate in my lifetime. And I think the hardest thing Americans or any human has ever had to navigate. It could kill all of us. It could cure all of us. It could transform the world. And on the dark side, it could transform us and make us more like it. So I don't know what to do, but I want to give you all of the facts, all of the good things, all of the dangers. But here's one on the finances of our country. And there's one word I want you to watch for. And when you see this word appear, I want you to run for the hills. I want you to ring every alarm bell. Let me check in with the insiders and Ricky. What are the insiders saying?
2: Insider Darkstar. This is all great, but it will come to a screeching halt when the party that destroyed our industry in the first place gets back in power.
1: Yes. Yes. That's the biggest caveat of them all. If I knew that, this was Trump's first term and he had another and I thought he could win, I wouldn't be so panicked. But this is his last term and this whole thing could come undone. Can I give you a really dark scenario? I'm looking for the things. I want to remember the lesson I learned in 2020. Just because the other side wins doesn't mean, I mean, God is still on the throne. If they win Congress, that could, because they're going to go full throttle crazy, that could actually help sweep in 2028. Them actually, not Congress and the Senate. But that could actually help the Republicans sweep in 2028 because I think people would go, oh my gosh, I forgot about those guys.

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